0: before. NBC's Maggie Vespa's got more.
1: The New York Times reporting two of the accused men were expelled, two more suspended. One who had already graduated was barred from campus, with the last two handed lighter punishments, which the Times says included studying sexual harassment and writing reflection papers.
0: Meantime, the attorney for the Jane Doe says his client is facing threats amid growing pressure to drop her lawsuit. Thomas Jeffra tells NBC State of the Union people are trying to figure out his client's identity and have so far targeted three other women. Week four of the NFL season's wrapping up with the New Orleans Saints taking on the Atlanta Falcons tonight, marking the 20th anniversary of the first game back at the Superdome following Hurricane Katrina. The Saints and the Falcons enter the contest both with a record of 1-2. Scott Carr, NBC News Radio. The death of a 28-year-old lab worker in Siberia after a possible exposure to pneumonic plague has President Trump saying the U.S. is ready to help Russia if they need it. Russian officials said at first the woman who works at an anti-plague research institute died from an unspecified form of the disease. They later said the woman died from pneumonia. Reports say nearly 200 people have been quarantined due to possible exposure. Owning a home is becoming increasingly more expensive, and it's not just the taxes, as pointed out by insurance commissioner in Texas, Amanda Crawford.
2: The average annual homeowner premium in Texas has increased from under $2,000 in 2020 to over $3,500 today. That is a 79% increase in 6 years.
0: She says two things are mainly driving the higher premiums. One is that home values have moved higher, but the cost of building supplies is also on the rise. And she says factored in are also a higher number of natural disasters.
2: In 2025, $5.8 billion in losses were paid out for wind and hail damage alone.
0: As storm preparations continue in Southern California during this El Nino season, L.A. Mayor Karen Bass says this coming winter could be an historically wet one. Officials are now inspecting and reinforcing vulnerable areas of the city.
3: Teams have been clearing more than 30,000 catch basins and drainage systems. Our city crews are inspecting and reinforcing hillsides and burn areas.
0: The mayor is urging residents to sign up for emergency alerts. National Weather Service meteorologist Ariel Cohen's got a warning of what could lie ahead for Southern California and parts of the Southwest because of El Nino.
4: Dangerous weather and coastal conditions, including flash floods, burn scar debris flows, severe thunderstorms with damaging winds and tornadoes, coastal flooding, beach erosion, and dangerous rip currents.
0: Forecasters say this year's El Nino event could be the strongest in recorded history. Scott Carr, NBC News Radio.
5: A major October heat wave continues across California with triple-digit temperatures possible inland from Los Angeles through the Central Valley and into Northern California. Los Angeles will hit around 100. Sacramento could hit 102. A cold front is pushing through the Great Lakes and the Northeast, bringing showers, gusty winds, and much cooler temperatures. Highs range from the 50s around the Great Lakes to the 60s and 70s further south and along the East Coast. Heavy rain and thunderstorms are possible from southern Texas across the Gulf Coast into northern Florida, with localized flooding a concern. Houston will top out in the upper 80s. Florida will be humid and near 90. The Southwest remains hot and dry, with Phoenix seeing triple digits and Las Vegas hitting the mid-90s. The plains turn cooler behind a front, while the Pacific Northwest sees a mix of clouds and showers with temperatures mainly in the 60s. Mostly dry throughout Hawaii, with trade wind showers favoring the windward slopes and temperatures in the mid-80s. That's your national forecast. I'm Tammy Trujillo.
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7: When you're falsely accused, what do you focus on? 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
8: 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Maybe somebody you don't even know just lets you have it about something. Will you be able to say, thank you, Lord? I just want to bless you and praise you, Jesus. 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

0: how exactly can it make sense for the God who is later on in the Bible going to say that he is, in fact, love, that he's a God who offers forgiveness, that he wants all people to come to repentance and not perish in their sins? How can it make sense for this God to tell his people to slaughter literally everyone in these cities? Men and women, old and even young. And those aren't easy questions, are they?
1: Today on the Songtime broadcast, we're continuing our study in the book of Joshua. In this message from Pastor Greg Gilbert, we'll dive into the more challenging and difficult questions in the book as we look at it in light of the story of the Battle of Jericho. You won't want to miss it. Stay tuned for that message. But first, we're joined by Tim Thornborough, who is the author of a children's book called Joshua and the Very Strong City. We'll talk about how to communicate this message to little children. The many voices are coming together for that one message. I'm your host, Adam Miller. You're listening to Songtime Radio. When it comes to stories like the book of Joshua, many of us, especially in our Western civilization, look at it as a problem passage to deal with, especially when it comes to God as a warrior and the taking of the land of Canaan. And yet, it's still a prominent story that

0: we tell our children. And I think it's interesting because kids love the action and the adventure, and so do we. And we only approach it from our adult, sophisticated way of thinking that we often miss the subtle details, as Jesus says, that only the children with true faith can understand and comprehend. The trick is, how do we communicate the message of Joshua to young minds? Well, our guest today is Tim Thornborough, and he's written a book called Joshua and the Very Strong City. It's actually a picture book for preschoolers, and I think it's an excellent resource to help dive into the text and remain faithful to the text while also communicating it to children. So, Tim, thank you so much for being a part of the many voices for that one message.
1: Thanks, it's great to be on and talking to your lovely audience, Adam.
0: Why don't you get us started by telling us a little bit about yourself for our listeners? They're very familiar with the Good Book Company, which I would argue is one of the best Christian publishers out there right now. But you have a connection there, and also you've written a few books for them. So tell us a little bit about yourself and sort of the introduction to this series.
1: Yeah, so I came from a not very Christian family. And in fact, I'm the youngest of four, but the only believer in my family. I was converted as a teenager, and I was actually all set to study medicine at university. But as soon as I became a Christian, I started having such sort of big questions and thoughts that I flipped, much to my parents' disgust, to studying philosophy and theology at university. Actually, I think the world has been spared. I would have been a terrible doctor. I would have been ruined more lives than I improved, I think. But from there, I went on to work as a journalist, trained as a journalist, worked in the Middle East for many years. And then around 1990, the sort of two halves of my world, I'd always been involved in Christian youth work and preaching and evangelism at church, never made it into sort of, it never seemed right for me to go into full-time ministry. The two halves of my world came together in one of those sort of providential, wonderful, genius ways that God has of directing us, you know. Mostly guidance, I think, for Christians you see in the rear view mirror. You know, it is so obvious in retrospect that the Good Book Company is what the Lord had in view for me all along. My theological training, my ministry work, my work in journalism and publishing in my secular life had really prepared me to be, you know, the right shape for this job. And, you know, I started the Good Book Company in my front room, and it's grown to be now, by many measures, one of the largest, UK-based Christian publisher. Office in Charlotte in North Carolina, and continuing to grow and thrive. I'm at the point of sort of moving out of active involvement, day-to-day involvement in the company. But that's what I've given the second half of my life to, building the Good Book Company. Yeah.
0: I think it's an admirable dedication, because I appreciate not only that you are committed to publishing good content, but the range in which you are publishing and the age range is so remarkable. There's not a lot of really good content out there that I can recommend to parents with little kids. You have to read it, you have to analyze it, you have to wonder whether or not it's coming with a slant. You remain faithful to the teaching and the preaching of the Word of God, front and center. But with that wide range, there's just not a lot of publishers that are able to have that sort of continuity and credibility.
1: Yes, and it comes from putting that, one of the sort of the strap line, if you like, for the company is we want to open up the Bible for people. And by that, we don't mean, here's what I think the Bible says. What we mean is, come with us and let's look at scripture together. You know, I'm going to help you see what I think is in there, but it's you that is looking at scripture and working it out and listening to God's voice for yourself. And, you know, the author is merely a helpful, good pastoral guide, but it's about getting people's minds and heads into scripture and opening it up so that, you know,

0: I come from the conviction that Christian growth of any kind always starts with properly hearing the word of God. And that's exactly what we're trying to do at the company in many and various ways for every age and for every stage. And we're starting to fill out some of the areas that we think we've been less good at serving in the past. But we've got a particular emphasis at the moment in publishing for tweens, what we call tweens here, 11s to 14s, which is a kind of crucial age in Christian development, I think.
1: We've been talking with Tim Thornborough. He's the author behind the Very Best Bible Stories series from the Good Book Company. He's also the founder of the Good Book Company and someone that I had a lot of admiration for. This book, Joshua and the Very Strong City, helps us communicate the true heart of the message of the story and the battle of Jericho to little children. Oftentimes, we only tell the parts of the story that we think that the kids will like and enjoy, but this gets to the very heart and talking about how God fights our battles for us. You can find out more information about Tim Thornborough and his book, Joshua and the Very Strong City, as well as the other very best Bible stories for children by giving us a call. It's 508-362-7070, or you can head over to our website at songtime.com. Well, this week, we're continuing our study through the book of Joshua, and as you probably already guessed it, we're going to be talking about the Battle of Jericho. It's helpful for us to understand where this falls into place in the context of the story. It doesn't start, the story of Joshua doesn't start with the Battle of Jericho. We are already six chapters in when we finally see what the story is building up to, this great battle, but a battle that is fought by God himself. He is the one who is fighting this battle, and there's more details to why this is important, because God is not just punishing Israel's enemies. God is judging those who have sinned against him. Here is Greg Gilbert with a closer look at Joshua chapter 6.
2: Let me invite you to take a Bible and turn over to the book of Joshua. So what we're doing this morning is continuing our study of the book of Joshua. We've been in it for a couple of weeks now. This book was written about 3,400 years ago. And it tells the history of the nation of Israel's conquest of what was called the Promised Land. It was this land of Canaan between the sea and the River Jordan that God had promised to Israel's forefather Abraham some 600 years prior even to that. So in like, this would be like 2000 BC, 4,000 years ago. The narrative of the book of Joshua focuses on the nation's leader, this man named Joshua, who had succeeded the great leader Moses as the national leader, But ultimately, as you start to read the book and understand it, you start to realize that ultimately the narrative isn't really focusing on Joshua at all. It's not ultimately about him, but rather it's about Israel's God, Yahweh. And that truth, I think, is nowhere clearer in the book than in the portion of the events that we're going to be studying today. Let me give you a bit of a running start on the story over the last few weeks. Here's what we've seen. When the book opens in Joshua chapter 1, Israel is camped out on the eastern side of the Jordan River. They've been wandering around in the desert for about 40 years. An entire generation of them has dropped dead in the sands of the desert, but they've made it back. They're just outside the Promised Land when Joshua begins. So Joshua, the leader, sends a couple of spies to check out the situation at this nearby city of Jericho. That's going to be their first sort of target when they go into the land. But when things go sideways for them, those spies get help from a prostitute named Rahab, and they wind up promising her that when the invasion starts and the armies of Israel come into the land, we'll spare you and your family, Rahab. Well, meanwhile, Joshua, on the other side of the river, is faced with a pretty big problem. It turns out that the Jordan River that separates them from the Promised Land is at flood stage, meaning that it's not going to be an easy thing to just take an army and get it across this deep, wide, rushing river. You just can't do it. It's an impossible problem. But as we saw last week, God had a plan. He told Joshua to have the priests of the nation carry the Ark of the Covenant of the Lord, this box that was a symbol of God's presence with the people. Take it down into the waters of the river. And what happened is this, as soon as the soles of the feet of the priests carrying the ark touched the waters of the Jordan River, the river dried up under their feet, and the nation of Israel crossed over on dry ground. And the people of Israel made camp at a place called Gilgal, which was about 3 miles away from the city of Jericho. And during one of those nights when they were camped there, Joshua made his way over to look at the city, probably to try to figure out a good strategy for capturing it. And that's where we pick up the story.

today. These stories of the conquests of Jericho and Ai are without a doubt some of the most famous stories in the entire Old Testament, probably because they're some of the most exciting stories in the entire Old Testament. They're fascinating. And the reason they're fascinating is, A, because there's so much narrative detail that the author has put into them. There's just almost like you're there watching the whole thing. But maybe even more, B, because of the spectacular way that God pulls off the conquest of these two cities. There are important lessons that we need to learn from that even today. But I think even as we're fascinated by the stories, even as it's kind of like watching an action film in some ways, I think we've also got to acknowledge that these events in these chapters are unlike anything we've encountered in the Old Testament so far. I mean, there is just nothing like these stories in the whole of Genesis to Deuteronomy, where God commands his people to carry out such bloody violence against other human beings. There's one historian, theologian, commentator on the scriptures who wrote about this book. You simply cannot preach from this book, and you ought not to teach it to children either. This is an ugly, repugnant story, and it scarcely deserves retelling. Now, ultimately, I disagree with that historian. Obviously, I'm standing up here doing exactly what he said we should not do, but I gotta be honest, you have to sympathize with his position a little bit. I mean, how exactly can it make sense for the God who is later on in the Bible going to say that he is, in fact, love, that he's a God who offers forgiveness, that he wants all people to come to repentance and not perish in their sins? How can it make sense for this God to tell his people to slaughter literally everyone in these cities, men and women, old and even young? And those aren't easy questions, are they? And we've got to take some time to think through that today. But at the same time, I don't want to spend so much time doing apologetics for the book of Joshua and ultimately apologetics for God's actions in the book of Joshua that we miss the lessons that this book is intended to teach us. Because in these events of Jericho and Ai, God is teaching his people some critical lessons, and they're lessons that are going to come to bear in the history of Israel over and over and over as events unfold. So let me give you the main idea of these chapters, I think. I think the main thing God wants to get across to his people is that God fights his people's battles for them. God fights his people's battles for them. Their job is to remain faithful to him. God fights his people's battles for them. Their job is to remain faithful to him. So 2 points to the sermon this morning, just breaking that down. Number one, God fights his people's battles for them. That's the first point. And second, of course, his people's job is to remain faithful to him.

This week, we're going to be unpacking the rather hard-to-answer question about God and his justice in his judgment. As we see here in the Battle of Jericho, we see that God is calling for a complete ban and even destruction with the sword. And we have to ask these questions, as difficult as they are, because they are crucial to unpacking the rest of the Bible. We've already seen God's judgment before. We saw it in the flood in Noah's day. We know that that was God's judgment against the wickedness of the world. But God promised he would no longer do that. He would not flood the world again, but he did say in that he would punish the world with fire. Now, that's an important detail we have to remember. We also see it in a smaller scale when, in the days of Abraham, God came to judge the cities of Sodom and Gomorrah, and how even Job's wife, looking back, longing to be a part of those cities, was turned into a pillar of salt. That God's judgment cuts both ways. It's not just for the wicked, but those who would choose to side themselves with those who are in sin. So we shouldn't look at the story of Jericho any differently. And in fact, we have a multitude of opportunities for them to repent before they are punished. But one of the key details in all of this is that this is God's battle. God is leading the way. He fights our battles for us. And we even see that this involves the judgment of sinners. This is not for us to decide. This is given to God and God alone. But you might say, well, that's in the Old Testament, and we don't really follow the Old Testament anymore. We might read the stories, but it doesn't pertain to us in particular. Well, the reality is, Jesus picks up on these very same stories in his own teaching in the Gospels, and he talks about judgment. Far more than he talks about heaven, he talks about the consequences and the judgment of sin. And in fact, we see even in the book of Revelation that it is Jesus.

0: Jesus himself leading the way in his second coming. When he returns, he will come wielding a sword. I think this starts to make sense when we look at the story of Jesus in his final days, this rather obscure storyline where Jesus curses the fig tree. There's a lot of particulars here, and there is an association with Israel in this picture, but he curses the fig tree in particular because it does not have any fruit. But we also know that it was not the season for fruit. So why is Jesus cursing a tree when it's not the season to bear the fruit? Because this is a picture of how God's judgment works. He gives time. He gives opportunity. But when Christ arrives, when Christ shows up on the scene, if there is no fruit on the tree, then the tree will be cursed and cast away into judgment. That is what we're seeing here in the story of Joshua in the Battle of Jericho. And it's why it's important for us to consider these details, because it's not just the Old Testament, it is the New Testament as well. I hope that this encourages you in over the course of this week and the coming weeks, because this will spill over into the rest of our study in the book of Joshua. I hope that you can see that God is at work. And although it might be harsh to our ears and harsh to our sentiments, the reality is that God is always faithful and just when he punishes sin. If we have encouraged you, please write to us at Songtime Radio, P.O. Box 100, Barnstable, Massachusetts, 02630. You can also head over to our website at songtime.com or look us up on social media. But don't forget to tune in again tomorrow. We'll continue our study here in the book of Joshua as we see this rather odd picture where the commander of the Lord's army is wielding a sword himself.
1: The commander of the Lord's army has his sword drawn. And there are very, very few places in the Bible where heavenly figures are said to have and be holding drawn swords. It's always a moment of terrible judgment.
0: On behalf of everyone here at Songtime, we want to thank you for listening. From Cape Cod, I'm Adam Miller with our theme verse, Joshua 1:9. Hear the words of God to Joshua as though he is speaking to you as well. Be strong and courageous. Do not be frightened and do not be dismayed, for the Lord your God is with you wherever you go.

0: C.S. Lewis once said, "Pain is God's megaphone to a deaf world." I don't doubt God's ability to bless us. I just wonder how painful it's going to be. Hi, I'm Mark Gregston with Parenting Today's Teens. It's amazing to me how pain brings certain blessings our way, some only seen in the rearview mirror with time and perspective. My wife, for example, struggled through some agonizing circumstances in her childhood. But because of it, she is wise, compassionate, and has a tireless patience with struggling kids. In my work with teens, I'm often reminded that God doesn't waste pain. He has a purpose for it, and He promises to use every painful passage for His good. As C.S. Lewis said, pain is God's megaphone to a deaf world.
1: Mark Gregston has more helpful resources for you at parentingtodaysteens.org.
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5: NBC News Radio, I'm Scott Carr. President Trump is offering to help Russia after a lab worker at an anti-plague research institute died after possible exposure to plague. At first, Russian officials had said the 28-year-old died from an unspecified form of the disease, then later said she died from pneumonia. Some reports say nearly 200 people have been quarantined due to possible exposure to the bacteria. Before leaving the White House today for more campaigning in Nebraska, Trump told reporters, "We're looking at it very strongly," and offered assistance. The president's been holding another campaign-style rally in Grand Island, Nebraska, supporting Republican Senator Pete Ricketts' campaign for re-election. The former American Idol contestant accused of murdering his wife, Caleb Flynn, has now been sentenced to life without parole. Prosecutors say Flynn shot his wife, Ashley Flynn, twice in the back of her head while she was sleeping, initially calling 911 and claiming an intruder had shot her inside their Ohio home. Flynn maintained his innocence in a tearful statement right before Judge Jeanine Pratt handed down her sentence.
6: The layers of deceit, manipulation, and cruelty that you have shown are quite honestly impossible to fathom.
5: Police said Flynn killed his wife so he could continue a relationship with his mistress and benefit financially from his wife's death. The Supreme Court has started its autumn term among several high-profile cases it'll take up. It first heard arguments today in a case out of Colorado related to whether lawsuits seeking to hold fossil fuel companies responsible for climate change can move forward in state courts. Topping the weekend box office, the new thriller, Verity.
7: This is your final warning. Only darkness ahead.
5: The thriller starring Anne Hathaway opened in North American theaters, making $32.6 million, while the Tom Cruise film Digger dug a financial hole for investors, opening in fifth place, making just $8 million. I'm Scott Carr.
8: Week 4 NFL action saw the Chiefs edge the Raiders 30-27 in a matchup of 3-0 teams. Running back Kenneth Walker, 177 yards rushing and two touchdowns for KC. Coach Andy Reid.
9: Offensively, it was great to see Walker have another big day. A crucial time, the big long run that he had, but he was productive the whole day.
8: The Chiefs, one of only three teams that are 4-0 now. The Vikings and the 49ers are the others. Vikings got by the winless Dolphins, and the 49ers beat the Broncos. Some other top games, the Panthers outscored the Lions in the Sunday night matchup. The Patriots upset the Bills, handing Buffalo its first loss. And the Rams rallied in the fourth quarter to beat the Eagles in Philly. Baseball playoffs, the Brewers walked off the Padres 4-3 on a two-run ninth inning single by Jackson Churio. Milwaukee goes up 2-0 in that best-of-five division series, while the Braves beat the Dodgers 3-2. That series now tied at one. I'm Matt McCoy.
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10: Hello, everybody. Thank you so much for joining us here on Pastor Rick's Daily Hope with Rick Warren. Well, today we're continuing in this timely series called Strategies for Stressful Times. In this series, Pastor Rick shares timeless truths from God's Word that will help you manage stress, overcome worry, and experience the peace and stability that only God can provide. All right, let's get right to the message. Here is the first part called How to Be Happy No Matter What Happens.
11: I want us to look at what God's Word teaches us about how to be happy no matter what happens. How to be happy no matter what happens.

matter what happens. Now, this is a skill that we all need to learn during difficult days. Now, anytime you want to study what God has to say about happiness, you go to the book of Philippians here in the Bible. It's the most positive, happy book in God's word. In spite of the fact that Paul wrote it while he was a prisoner in a dark Roman prison dungeon, and he was chained to a 24-hour guard, but Paul knew how to be happy no matter what happens. Now, one of the key verses is Philippians 1, chapter 1, verse 27. It's at the top of the message outline. Philippians 1, 27 says this: whatever happens, conduct yourself in a manner worthy of the good news of Christ. Have you ever held a pity party for yourself? It's quite easy to throw a pity party. All you have to do is think up a list of everything negative in your life and then think about it over and over and over and then feel sorry for yourself. Last Tuesday, I gave myself a pity party. It was a good one. And first, I thought of the chronic pain that I'd been feeling for 3 weeks that was sapping all my energy. And then next, I thought of all the things that I wasn't getting done and the pressure that I felt from those deadlines because I hadn't been feeling good. So I had pain and pressure. Then I thought of the people who needed my help, and I thought of some other people who were upset with me. And finally, in case that wasn't enough, I thought of all the problems in the world that we just keep hearing about. So you got pain, pressure, people, and problems. These are the four most common sources of unhappiness. They're what I call the killjoys, the common killjoys of life. And I know you're very familiar with them too. Now today, we're gonna see how Paul handled all four of these killjoys in the first chapter of Philippians. Anyway, I started holding this pity party for myself. And at one point, I actually thought the words, you know, I don't like any of this. And I'm really, really, really not happy right now. Have you ever felt that way? Maybe this week too. Well, you know what? I try to live each moment in my life in constant conversation with God throughout my day. The Bible says to pray continually, pray without ceasing, and that means keep a running, ongoing conversation with God in your head. So as soon as I thought the idea, I'm not happy right now, I also heard this little question in my mind from the Holy Spirit that said, do you want to stay unhappy? Do you want to stay unhappy? And I immediately answered, no, I don't want to stay unhappy. You see, friends, God says that happiness is a choice. It's not based on circumstances, it's based on choices. You must choose happiness. Now, happiness is not something you look for. That's what many people mistake. It's not something you look for. If you look for it, you're not going to find it. Happiness is something you create. Happiness is something you choose. The truth is, regardless of your circumstances, no matter what's going on in your life right now, no matter what's happening in your life, you are as happy as you choose to be. You are as happy as you choose to be. You can't blame anybody else for your unhappiness. And regardless of the pain, regardless of pressure, regardless of other people, and regardless of problems in your life, you are as happy as you choose to be. One of the most common mistakes we make in life is what I call when and then thinking. When I get this, then I'll be happy. When something happens the way I want it to happen, then I'll be happy. When I get out of school, then I'll be happy. When I get a man in my life or a woman, then I'll be happy. When I get a job or a promotion, when I retire, but you could fill it in with a million things. When and then thinking. In Paul's case, it could have been, when I get out of prison, then I'll be happy. But the truth is this. If you don't know how to choose happiness right now, in spite of your circumstances, there's gonna be pains and pressures and people and problems to blame for your unhappiness for the rest of your life. And you're never really gonna be happy long-term. Now, let me explain the background of today's text, which is Philippians chapter 1. In the previous 4 years of Paul's life, before he wrote this chapter we're going to look at today, in that last 4 years, Paul had spent 2 years in jail

in Caesarea on false charges. False charges, 2 years in jail. Then he was shipwrecked while he was sailing to Rome for another trial under Nero, who was the Caesar at that time. Then in that shipwreck, he was stranded on a desert island for a while and actually got bitten by a poisonous snake. And then when he finally got to Rome, he was imprisoned again in Rome for 2 years in a deep, dank, dark dungeon with a 24-hour guard chained to him. Paul had every reason to be unhappy, every reason to be bitter, every reason to be resentful or fearful or depressed. He had the right to hold a pity party. But instead, in that dark, dank prison, Paul wrote the most positive book in the Bible, Philippians. Now, in Philippians chapter 1, verses 12 to 30, Paul, who is writing from prison, models four principles for being happy no matter what happens in your life. This is a very practical message. I hope you'll take notes on this. I want you to see the four choices that Paul made so you can make these same choices too. Again, you're as happy as you choose to be. All right? So here are the four principles, the four choices. First, I can be happy no matter what happens in my life if I choose to, write this down, remember God can bring good out of anything. That's the first choice. I choose to remember that God can bring good out of anything. Now, of course, Romans 8:28, that famous verse of scripture in the Bible says this, we know, not we guess, we know that in all that happens, that's the good, the bad, and the ugly. We know that in all that happens, God works for the good of those who love him and are called according to his purpose. Now, that verse does not say all things that happen are good, because they're not. There's a lot of bad. There's a lot of evil in the world. But it says, in all things that happen, God works for the good. God works for the good. The good is not what happens. The good is what God does with even the bad in our lives. God can bring good out of bad. Now, we get frustrated and we get unhappy when we don't see what God sees, when we don't have his perspective. The truth is, God is working out a plan for your life. And even when all the circumstances, the people and the pressures and the problem and the pain are not good, God is still working for good in your life. Now, knowing this truth is, for instance,

Will means you had an option. It's not, it's I can decide. It's a decision. I will praise the Lord no matter what happens. David made a choice. It was a decision. Now, how do you do that? How do you consistently make that decision to praise God even in bad circumstances? By learning to look at everything from God's perspective, not your own. Let me say that again. The way you make this first choice is by learning to look at everything in your life from God's viewpoint, God's perspective, not my own. It's a life skill you're going to have to learn if you want to be happy no matter what happens in your life. Now listen closely. You must choose to look at every situation in your life from God's viewpoint. That's called wisdom. Happy people have a larger perspective. Happy people see a bigger picture. They look past the pain, the people, the problems, and the pressure, and they see a bigger picture. What is the bigger picture? Romans 8:28, that we know that no matter what happens, God is working for good in our lives. Let me show you Paul's example of this principle. It's verse 12 of Philippians chapter 1. Paul says this, I want you to know, dear brothers and sisters, that everything, circle that word, everything, all what had happened in the past 4 years that I told you about, everything that has happened to me has helped to spread the good news. That's a whole different perspective. Rather than a pity party, say, God is using this for good. Let me explain. You see, Paul had dreamed for many, many years of sharing Christ in the center of the empire. At that time, Rome was the empire. It was the Roman Empire. And I'm sure his idea was, let's go to Rome, rent the Colosseum, have a harvest crusade every night with Paul preaching. That was his idea of taking the message and getting it spread all through the Roman Empire. God's idea was to make him a royal prisoner of Nero. Nero was the emperor at that time. Now, as a royal prisoner, he had an opportunity to share Christ with many key people that even other prisoners wouldn't be able to do. He's chained, he's not only in a Roman prison, he's chained 24 hours a day to a palace guard. What's a palace guard? They were the elite, hand-picked security agents of Caesar. And they guarded prisoners in four-hour shifts. Now, follow me on the math of this. Paul was in prison in Rome for over 2 years. He's chained to an elite, hand-picked, crack agent guard every 4 hours. That means over 2 years, there would be 4,380 different guards who would be attached to him. What's going on here? He's dealing with people of influence, and he's got a captive audience, no pun intended. You know, when I think about this, he's chained to these guards, nearly 5,000 or over 4,000 guards. Who's the real prisoner here? You're chained to Paul, and you are a captive audience, and he talks to every one of these guys about the Lord. The Bible tells us that there were two results of this. In chapter 4 of Philippians, it tells us that some of Nero's own family had come to Christ. Did you know that? Some of Nero's own family had become Christians because Paul is witnessing to the prison or the royal guards. You might call that a chain reaction because he's chained to these guards. Paul is for, that's the first benefit. Second benefit is this. Instead of Paul going out and preaching in the Colosseum, Paul was forced to sit still in his prison cell. And you know what he did during all that 2 years? He wrote the New Testament. Over half the New Testament are letters of Paul to different churches, including this one to the people in Philippi. And so he's writing the New Testament, and the expenses are paid by Nero. Now write this down. Face every situation with faith, not fear. If I want to be happy, I must face every situation, whether it's people, pain, problems, or pressures. Face every situation with faith, not fear.

not fear. Get the bigger perspective. Learn to see your problems, your pains, your pressures, the people in your life from God's point of view, not just your own. Now, before we go to the second principle, I want to practice this first one. So I want you to bow your head right now, okay? You can pull over to the side of the road if you're driving. Don't bow your head while you're driving. Pull over to the side of the road. And here's the first thing I want you to do. Think of a situation that you're facing right now that is either scaring you or it's causing you unhappiness. Think of a situation in your life that's either scaring you or it's causing unhappiness. Now, I want you to say this in a prayer to God. Say, God, just say that. God, help me to see this from your perspective. Help me to see this from your perspective, this situation. Help me to face this problem with faith, not fear. Amen. Amen. Now, what you just did is the first step to perpetual happiness. Anytime, by the way, you face a situation in faith rather than in fear, and you trust that God knows what he's doing, and you remember that he's working out his plan, two things happen when you face your problems with faith, not fear. First, it's a witness to unbelievers. Every time you have faith instead of fear. Verse 13, Philippians chapter 1 says this. Paul says, for everybody here, he's talking about in the prison, everyone here, including all the soldiers in the palace guard, knows that I'm in chains because of Christ. Okay? So it's a witness to unbelievers when you act in faith toward your problems rather than in fear. It's a witness to unbelievers. It's also, number two, an encouragement to other believers. It's an encouragement to believers. Verse 14, he says this, and by the way, because of my imprisonment, many of the Christians here, the believers here, have gained confidence. They become bolder, and they become more bold in telling others about Christ. Anytime you react to the pain, pressures, problems, or people in your life from God's perspective than your own, it's going to be a witness to unbelievers, and it's going to be an encouragement to believers. You know, when our youngest child, Matthew, died and took his life during a period of great mental illness, Kay and I noticed that both of these things happened with us because we saw God's perspective and we faced this horrible crisis in our lives with faith, not fear. And as a result, we were able to witness to millions of unbelievers, for instance, being on the cover of People magazine and doing a one-hour interview on CNN and a lot of other things. We were able to witness to millions of unbelievers, and we were able to encourage, and even still today, encouraging many believers who are struggling with mental health issues in their family or personally or thoughts of suicide. So, the first thing I do, if I want to always be happy, regardless of the circumstances, how to be happy in spite of whatever happens, I remember that God can bring good out of bad. Here's the second thing. I can be happy no matter what happens in my life if I choose to do this. Number two, never let others control my attitude. Never let others, either by their words or by their actions, control my attitude. They can't control you unless you allow them to control you by their words or by their actions. Now, while Paul was in prison, there were people who criticized his ministry. While he's down, they're kicking him while he's down. They slandered Paul, they judged Paul, they criticized ministry. There were those who were his friends who supported his ministry. They were companions and friends. There were those who competed with his ministry while he's in prison, taking advantage that he's off, out of circulation. And there were those who undermined his ministry. They actually attacked him and tried to destroy him while he was in prison. And in Philippians chapter 1, the next couple of verses, verses 15, 16, and 17, Paul describes four kinds of people. Three of these

four kinds of people are killjoys. And guess what? You're going to have all four of these hope in your life. Hopefully you're going to have companions. But there are critics, there are companions, there are competitors, and there are challengers. You're going to have all four of these in your life. And if you don't know how to deal with them, you're not going to be happy much of your life. First, in verse 15, Paul had critics. And he says this, it's true that some people preach Christ because they're jealous of us and they like to argue. They're jealous of us and they like to argue. You know, the word there, eros in Greek, means they love to argue. They love conflict. They enjoy creating controversy. These people hang out on social media. They're contentious. They're divisive. They're critical. They love conflict. They love to bait people into controversy. They're on social media all the time. Ever heard a preacher on the radio or the television like that? He baits everybody by being provocative and being critical of somebody else. Ever read a blogger or somebody in social media like that? Notice that Paul says that critics' motives are often jealousy. And they want to have the influence you've got, and so they start trying to tear you down. Now, there are a few things in life that cause you to lose your happiness faster than criticism. I mean, we all want people to like us, okay? But here is an important principle you need to remember if you're going to be happy in life. You don't need other people's approval or permission to be happy. You don't need other people's approval to be happy. You don't need other people's permission to be happy. Happiness is a choice. You're happy as you choose to be. So he deals with critics in verse 15. Then in 16, he talks about his companions. Now, these are the good people. You want these people in your life. He says, other people preach from genuine goodwill, and they do so out of love, and they know that God has given me the work of defending the gospel. You want to have some friends in your life. You don't need a lot, but you need a couple really good friends. That's why we always talk about being in a small group. If you're not in a small group, you need to get in a small group. You need a group of companions who will help you through the tough times in your life. The small group I'm in right now, I've been in, I think, over 20 years. And it has helped me many times. They are a source of encouragement and happiness for me. In the next verse, Paul says, you know, you're going to have competitors in life. And he says this, other people preach Christ insincerely from a spirit of selfish ambition. He said, there are going to be people in your life. You're going to have competitors, people who want to compete with you. They're ego-driven. And one of the things they do, you can tell them that they're competitive, is they put down others in an attempt to make themselves look good. Now, let me just say this. Whether you're a business person, or you're a teenager, or you're a homemaker, whatever, competitors who are look like they're trying to compete with you over what your house looks like, or what your job is, or who's your best friend at school. Competitors will rob your happiness if you let them. But you can't. Happiness is a choice. Then the second part of verse 17, he says there are challengers. There are people out there who really just don't like you. They're enemies. And he says, others want to stir up more trouble for me. What a thing. People actually want to stir up trouble for other people? Yeah, they do. And they find their value in creating trouble for other people. I heard about somebody in a neighborhood once, and they said she's only happy when she's making trouble for the neighbors. He says, others just want to stir up more trouble for me and add pain while I'm in prison. Now, these are the troublemakers and the crazy makers of life. And you know what their primary tool is? Gossip. Gossip. Gossip can ruin your happiness very quickly too, just like criticism can. Now, you're gonna have all four of these in your life, critics and, you know, companions and the people who compete with you. And then there are these crazy makers, or they're always just trying to tear you down. Now, regardless of the people in your life, people are the second killjoy in your life. Look at Paul's attitude. It's the next verse, Philippians chapter 1, verse 18. And Paul says this, you know what other people do, all these four he just mentioned? What others do doesn't really matter. This is the Bible. What others do doesn't really matter. The important thing is that in every way, whether for right or wrong reasons, the message of Christ is being shared. So, circle this, I am saved.

0: happy. Circle that. I am happy and I will continue to be happy. Circle that. What is Paul modeling here? He's saying, I'm not going to let anybody, whether it's a critic or a companion or a competitor or a crazy maker or it's an enemy, whatever. He says, I'm not going to let anybody steal my happiness. Not only can pain not take it away, people can't take it away.
1: 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We hope you'll stay with us for a word of encouragement from Pastor Rick.
0: You ever find yourself asking the question, why is this happening to me? Why does this have to be so difficult? You know, the thing is, God never intended for life on earth to be perfect. This is not heaven, this is earth. And God put us here to teach us a lot of things, even in the middle of our pain and problems and difficulties. And one of the things he wants to teach us the most is how to love him and how to love other people. That prepares you for heaven. You see, God loves you and God is for you. So when things get difficult, keep your focus on the love of God. Just say to yourself, God loves me. And say it over and over until you start to let it sink in. Thanks, everybody, for listening today. And join me again next time as we continue to look into God's Word for our daily hope.
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8: Today on Discover the Word, be part of the group as we launch into a study that group member Mark DeHaan will be leading. We're going to be taking a few weeks to explore some things about one of the Bible's foundational characters. The man's name is Jacob. And if you've ever studied with the Discover the Word group before, then you know that one of the key things that Mark brings to the table is questions. He has a way of probing and asking questions that we all have, but we often don't get the chance to ask. And that's going to serve us well in this study of Jacob. There are some questions that Mark will raise that will help us not only discover things about Jacob, but discover things about God and about our relationship with him. And so pull your chair up to the table. Let's get into this study called Jacob and Jesus on Discover the Word. And at the table with Mart are a couple of other regular group members, Elisa Morgan and Bill Crowder. I'm Brian Hettinga, and we're glad you're able to be part of this Bible Engagement for Life from Our Daily Bread Ministries. Now, this is actually a study we did together back in 2014. Can it be that it was 12 years ago already? But the studies that Mart leads always have been some of our favorites. And so while he isn't part of as many studies as he used to be, we're excited about bringing this one back. It likely will be brand new to many of you. And for longtime listeners, it will feel new because it's been so long. because I think Mart and Elisa and Bill are going to uncover some things that will affect how we think about and how we read the Bible as a whole. You know, some big picture things that always amaze me about how the Bible fits together. And we will also, in the process, I think, discover some things about ourselves and our own relationship with God that will make a difference. So let's get started. Today, we just want to get an overview, summary perspective of where Jacob fits into the wider story of the whole Bible and identify one of the questions about fairness that will appear several times throughout our study. So, Mart?
9: As we begin our look at Jacob, the story of Jacob and Esau, really, I see some potential pitfalls coming, you know, some dangers of misunderstanding that we might fall into. And so what I'd like to do is just try to, first of all, take a big look at this story within Scripture. And I've been thinking of it in terms of a murder mystery and what would happen if we read not only this story in the Bible, but the Bible in general, sort of like a mystery. Now, in some ways that's going to work, some ways it's not going to work. So let's just say, what makes a good mystery, whether you're reading it or you're watching it on TV or you got a movie in front of you?
2: Right.
10: I think a good mystery, part of what makes it good is it's unpredictable. You don't know where it's going. You don't know how it's going to get there. Usually for me, a good mystery, and I love mysteries, there are five or six possible solutions, and you never know what the one is until you get to the very end, and it's like, oh, I didn't see that coming. Mm-hmm. To me, that's what
2: you
10: makes
2: like
10: it
2: the
10: work.
2: Element of surprise.
10: I do. I love the element of surprise.
2: Because it kind of tricks you. Yeah. And I think that, like with any story, elements of central characters that are colorful and interesting and relatable that I can see myself in or people I know in, and then some kind of conflict or crisis that drives the tension tight and I'm uncomfortable, and then a resolution. And probably the best is I'm most satisfied with a resolution for good. I sometimes feel depressed if it's a resolution that ends up everybody dies kind of thing and there's no hope. I'm not as crazy about that. So those are some of the elements I think.
9: Those are good. Good character development. Real people. Mm-hmm. Realistic. We have to be able to relate to them and say that their actions seem real to life.
2: Right.
9: And so usually a law has been broken. Something, a wrong has been done. Mm-hmm. Someone is suffering. Mm-hmm. Now, in a conventional mystery, whether it's a book, novel, or a movie, or television drama, what we're looking for is the offender, right? Who did it?
2: Right.
9: And that's what we're trying to figure out. Does that compare well with the Bible?
2: I actually haven't thought about the Bible a whole lot as a murder mystery.
9: Yeah.
2: You know, I kind of think it goes the other direction of a love, life-giving story. But you're right. There's murder throughout Scripture and the death of us all and why we die and what happens and whose fault it is. I see your point.
10: And don't you think that one of the problems maybe with the way we read the Bible sometimes is the fact that we do know the ending. And because we do know the ending, it kind of inoculates us against some of the suspenseful elements that are woven into the Scriptures.
2: Yeah, what we're not given is how the ending and when it occurs.
9: Right. Okay, so in one respect, our reading of the Bible is not like trying to figure out who did it, because we're kind of told up front. Not only the people and the choices they made, and even the first murder by the first son of the first family. I mean, we know who did that. We know why he came into this world dead, spiritually dead.
2: You're talking about Cain and Abel,
9: Cain
2: that
9: and
2: story.
9: Abel, yes, right.
2: And how do you mean he came into the world spiritually dead?
9: Well, his parents lost something of their own relationship with God. So when they they gave birth to a child who didn't have what his mom and dad had in the beginning.
2: Okay.
9: Came in without that whole spiritual relationship.
2: So
9: with
2: a
9: the
2: broken
9: creator.
2: Couple births a broken child.
10: Yeah, in a sense, obviously Cain was not the first human being, but he was the first human being born in sin, which starts a whole new track in the human experience. Yeah.
9: So if we're not with the Bible looking for the offender, because we kind of see what's happening there, even in the murderous Satan behind the scenes, what we are looking for, though, is who's the hero? We know in one sense, God has made a promise that, okay, you've made a mess here, he said to our first parents, and it's going to be a mess. It's going to be hard for you, but I'm going to do something. Then he spoke to the snake, to the serpent. And he talked about a promise, but it was a mysterious kind of a promise. And so from that day on, and as the drama of the Bible begins to unfold, there's always that question. Okay, now God said to the serpent that the son of the woman was going to defeat the serpent. This whole idea, the serpent would bruise son of the woman's or descendant of the woman's heel.
2: And this is from Genesis 3,
9: yes,
2: that the
9: Genesis
2: curse
9: 3,
2: as
9: yes,
2: we know it.
9: Right, exactly. And then that descendant would with his heel crush the serpent's head.
11: Mm-hmm.
9: So there's a hero in view. There's a champion coming.

0: I kind of get the sense as I read the scriptures that every generation is looking for the hero. When Cain killed his younger brother, and then another brother was born, Seth, don't you kind of get a sense of the reading of that, that Eve kind of thought, I got my hero.
1: Sure.
2: Probably every generation thought that. Every mother of every child wondered, at the beginning.
1: And not if they weren't wondering, had they gotten it, they were certainly hoping they might.
2: Right.
1: There was an anticipation. There was the wondering, but there was also this anticipation, maybe this child.
0: That was the hope of the ages.
1: Yeah.
0: So the offense, the crime had been committed, the murderous offense. Humanity had been robbed of its life, of its innocence, its relationship with God. But God had made a promise that the seed of the woman, a descendant of the woman, was going to somehow resolve this, deal with it, answer it.
2: So in a way, we're actually, as we read the Bible, especially going from Old Testament to New Testament, we're actually looking for the hero rather than the perpetrator.
0: That's right.
2: Looking for the hope rather than the reason and the whodunit.
0: Right, exactly. Mm. So as we move through the scriptures, we always have to keep that big picture, that big sense of drama, that anticipation in view. Or otherwise, as we move along, it's going to be kind of like dipping into a mystery. It's like picking up a mystery novel and just flipping it open and beginning to read a paragraph, or coming into a television drama a quarter of the way through, and say, okay, now what's happening here? We could get so confused if we don't get the big picture. For instance, let's go right to the beginning of the story of Jacob and Esau. And I wonder, Elisa, you have before you Genesis chapter 25. I wonder if you could just read verses 21 through 28.
2: Happy to.
0: And let's just get a sense. Let's dip into this story.
2: Okay.
0: And see what we're up against.
2: Let's read it. Right. Now, Isaac pleaded with the Lord for his wife because she was barren. And the Lord granted his plea, and Rebekah, his wife, conceived. But the children struggled together within her, and she said, "If all is well, why am I like this?" So she went to inquire of the Lord. And the Lord said to her, "Two nations are in your womb. Two peoples shall be separated from your body. One people shall be stronger than the other, and the older shall serve the younger." So when her days were fulfilled for her to give birth, indeed there were twins in her womb. And the first came out red. He was like a hairy garment all over. So they called his name Esau. Afterward, his brother came out, and his hand took hold of Esau's heel, so that his name was called Jacob. Isaac was 60 years old when she bore him, and so the boys grew. And Esau was a skillful hunter, a man of the field, but Jacob was a mild man, dwelling in tents. And Isaac loved Esau because he ate of his game, but Rebekah loved Jacob.
0: Now, I think that is full of intrigue.
3: Whoa.
0: But you say, what in the world is going on here? I mean, if somebody just dips into the text and starts reading this, what in the world is
2: Hairy
0: going on
2: child
0: here?
2: Hairy red child. A little strange.
0: Exactly.
1: You have, even before they're born, you have this declaration that when they show up, they are going to represent sibling rivalry on steroids.
0: Yeah.
1: I mean, this is going to be huge conflict between
0: so
1: these two.
0: They're so different. And Jacob, well, that's mother's boy, and Esau. Daddy loves Esau. Mm. He's a hunter.
1: So there's kind of a selfish motive behind the love.
0: Right, but the big picture behind all of this is this sense of God has promised a hero, a champion. By this time, he's actually selected a family, and these are descendants of Abraham. In fact, Isaac, mentioned, as you know, was son of Abraham. And then Jacob and Esau become sons of Isaac. And there's this whole idea behind the text of the descendants, the sons of Eve, coming into the world. And there's this anticipation. God has promised. And out of this, if we jump way to the New Testament, what we find is we're in the same story. Mm. If you go hundreds of years later, you find the Apostle Paul writing in the New Testament in his letter to the Romans about these two boys, Jacob and Esau. And he makes this horrendous statement. He says, you know, God loved Jacob, but he hated Esau. And again, you say, what in the world's going on here? Now, at this point in the story, if we look at the Bible as being a mystery, there's one sense in which there has been resolution. The champion has come. The hero has been born. Everything up to the birth of Mary's baby, there was anticipation, there was wonder. But now the wonder is that God has actually himself stepped into our humanity. Mary's child has become the Savior. He's the one who crushed the head of the serpent. Now, as we read the Bible, that's all clear. But there's still this talk about Jacob and Esau. The story is still playing out. So I look at the Bible sort of as a double mystery. In one sense, as you look forward

0: the Old Testament, you're anticipating, who's the hero going to be? Who's the champion? Who's going to take on the snake? But even after the champion has come, even after Jesus has died in our behalf and risen from the dead, there still are further mysterious elements that are going to have to be sorted out. And that's why Paul went on in his letter to the Romans in that same section. He talked about the mysterious ways of God, which in one sense have already been resolved. And in other ways, to this day, we don't know how it's going to turn out. That's the big story. So as we wade into the story of Jacob and Esau, let's try to keep in view that we're going to run into some real fairness issues, some things that seem so wrong. But in the end, God knows how he's going to resolve what still remains to us a mystery.
1: And so there you have the beginning of the study that we'll be pursuing over the next 3 weeks, in which we'll get to know Jacob better and see how his story is part of the big story of the Bible and why we've titled this series, Jacob and Jesus. 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And, you know, I think sometimes when we read about these Old Testament characters, we can feel so far removed from them and wonder what benefit there is to spending time studying them. But as studies like this reveal, as followers of Christ, we have a close and deeply rooted connection to them, and their stories are an important part of our stories and the story of how God is at work in our world. Now, Discover the Word is part of Our Daily Bread Ministries, a Bible engagement ministry intent on fueling a worldwide Bible engagement movement. And so I'd like to take a moment each day this week to tell you about the way God has steadily used the Our Daily Bread devotional and our other resources to bring the hope of Scripture into people's lives. 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And so I am looking forward to sharing some brief testimonials throughout the week. But if you'd like to read some of those, what we call stories of impact, you can find a link to some of those stories in our show notes on our website at discovertheword.org. And I am looking forward to sharing some of those with you as the week goes on. All right, well, tomorrow, Bill and Elisa and Mart will explore further this idea of playing favorites. Doesn't it seem unfair that God would choose one person over another? Why would God pick Jacob and not Esau? Well, we will talk about that Tuesday on Discover the Word. See you then. 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
5: Stay with us as we discuss the question, do Christians worship three gods? Right here on Messianic Perspectives. Shalom, and welcome to Messianic Perspectives, a daily program where we look into the scriptures from a distinctive first century Jewish point of view. I'm Liz Aiello. Today, Dr. Gary Hedrick is discussing the doctrine of the Trinity. Does it really mean that Christians worship three gods, the Father, the Son, and the Holy Spirit? Some people think so, and that's what we want to find out. I'll be back at the close of the program to tell you about our special offer. And now, with today's installment, here's Gary Hedrick.
6: Thank you, and welcome to another edition of the program, listening friend. It's good to have you with us today as we begin this new series of studies on one of the most controversial religious issues of the past 2,000 years, and that is the Trinity. For almost 2,000 years, the doctrine of the Trinity, or the Tri-Unity, has been the watershed between Christian orthodoxy and the cults. Virtually all of the cults reject the doctrine of the Trinity, and they all reject it for basically the same reason, because the doctrine of God's Tri-Unity makes Jesus Christ God. And the cults cannot deal with Jesus Christ being God. It destroys

their theological systems, so they have to make him something less than God. But we're not going to be dealing with the doctrine of the Trinity from the standpoint of the cults in this series. There are plenty of programs on the air and plenty of books that have been written that do a good job of dealing with the cults. What we're going to be doing over the next couple of weeks is looking at the subject of the Trinity from a Jewish Christian perspective, a Hebrew Christian perspective. Because, you see, many people think the Trinity is incompatible with Judaism. Many people think the Trinity is an idea that was cooked up by the Roman Catholic Church 1500 or 1600 years ago. They say the Trinity originated in paganism, like those ancient three-headed gods and goddesses people used to worship. And for many Jewish people especially, the Trinity is a major obstacle to their coming to faith in Jesus Christ. Not because of what the doctrine of the Trinity really says, but because of what they think it says, or because of what they've been told it says. So, let's see if we can get to the bottom of this. And if you're Jewish and you just tuned in today because you're curious to see what could possibly be said about the Trinity from a Hebrew Christian perspective, from a Jewish perspective, then let me encourage you to stay with us for this entire series. If you'll stick with us for the next couple of weeks, you'll be surprised to learn that Christians do not worship three gods at all. In fact, we worship the same God Moses talked about when he said, "Hear, O Israel, the Lord our God is one Lord. Shema Yisrael Adonai Eloheinu Adonai Echad." We're going to see that there's no contradiction whatsoever. He is one God. You might say, "Well, Gary, can you prove that?" Yes, I can. And if you'll just stay tuned, I will. The sad thing is that the historical teaching of the Trinity has had the worst PR, the worst public relations of probably any other religious teaching in history. Almost nobody, including Christians, understands it. And then they excuse their lack of understanding by saying, "Well, the Trinity is beyond understanding. Nobody understands it." But that's not true. There's a lot about the Trinity that can be understood. And frankly, I don't know why we always use that same cop-out that it can't be understood. As a matter of fact, we're going to see a little later that that's precisely why God described himself as a triunity, to help us understand something about him. The Trinity is a divine model, a teaching aid to help us understand God. So why would he give us a model that cannot be understood to help us understand him? It doesn't make any sense. But the fact remains that most of us who are Christians don't understand the Trinity. Dr. Alistair McGrath is a professor of theology at Oxford University in England, and he's written a book on the Trinity. And in that book, he tells this little story to illustrate how most Christians think about the Trinity. Here's what he says. "Once upon a time, there was a committee. It had three members. Now, committees are things which exist to find something to do. And so they set up a project. It was a complicated and long-term development project which took a long time to get off the ground. But it eventually got going, and the committee was pleased with the way it seemed to be working. The project was a long way from the committee's offices, however, so communication was something of a problem. Soon the project developed some teething problems, so the chairman paid occasional visits to it, firing some of its directors and hiring new ones. But things got worse, and the committee realized that it would have to monitor the project on a more long-term basis. So the three of them decided that one of them would have to spend some time living and working on the project and put things right. But which one would it be? 'Not me,' said the chairman. 'Someone has to stay back at the office and keep an eye on things here.' And so the other two committee members drew straws, and the short straw was drawn by Mr. Davidson. So Mr. Davidson was sent off to the project. 'Don't forget to keep in touch, and we'll expect a full report from you on your return,' were the parting words of the chairman." Now, that's how Dr. McGrath illustrates how many Christians think about the Trinity, sort of a heavenly committee.
They envision the Godhead as a heavenly committee of three divine beings. The Father is the chairman of the board, and the Son is the one who was sent to Earth on a mission to set things right. But this is a serious misrepresentation of the true biblical

0: teaching of God's Trinity, God's triunity. In fact, it might surprise you to learn that what this little story actually teaches is heresy. The Father, Son, and Holy Spirit are not three gods. That's tritheism, one of the oldest heresies in church history. There is only one God. The Father is God, the Son is God, and the Spirit is God. Three persons, but one God. So let's begin by laying a little groundwork for our discussion. First, let's understand that God wants us to know Him. Judaism and Christianity both agree that the purpose of the Bible is to reveal God and His plan in a way that we can understand. That's why John Calvin described the Bible as God's baby talk. In other words, in the pages of Holy Writ, God has condescended to meet us where we are. He has used human words, human ideas, and human imagery to reveal Himself to us. And when God reveals Himself to us, He often uses what we call models. In Scripture, there are basically five models God uses to teach us about Himself. For example, Psalm 23 describes God as a shepherd. That's one model, the shepherd model. Another model is that of a breath or a spirit. Genesis 1:1 describes God as a ruach or a spirit. A third model God uses to teach us about Himself is that of a father or a parent. A fourth model is that of light. God is light, 1 John says. And the fifth model is that of a rock. In Psalm 18:2, David said, "The Lord is my rock and my fortress and my deliverer, my God, my strength in whom I will trust." Now, of course, that doesn't mean that God is literally a piece of granite. What it means is that there's something about the characteristics of a piece of granite or a rock that teaches us about God. You see, that's what a model is, a teaching aid. Years ago, we had a friend in Illinois who was a professor of chemistry at a local college, Illinois Central College in East Peoria. His name was Dr. Richard Hoffman. And Dr. Hoffman carried wooden tinker toys in his pockets when he was walking around campus so he could use those colored sticks and balls to construct models of molecules for his students. He'd use little blue balls for oxygen atoms and little red balls for hydrogen atoms, and he had the little sticks to connect them with, and he could build a molecule in nothing flat. Now, everyone understood that the little tinker toy model didn't look anything like a real molecule. It was just a model. But the model helped Dr. Hoffman's students understand something about a real molecule. The model takes something that's very complex and reduces it to a form that we can understand. And that's the purpose of these simple images of God in the Old Testament, the Jewish Bible. They were models to help us understand God. But they were not comprehensive. They were not conclusive. There was more to come, and that additional revelation has been provided in the New Testament. The New Testament amplifies and clarifies the information that was provided in the Old Testament. The process of revelation progresses gradually from the simple to the more complex, from the Old Testament to the New. That's why we talk about mysteries in Bible study. Do you know what a mystery is? That's right. A mystery is something that was concealed in the Old Testament, but has been revealed in the New Testament. In fact, there are 11 such mysteries in the Bible. 11 specific realities that were obscured in the Old Testament, but have come to light in the New Testament. And one of those realities is the Trinity, specifically the incarnation of the God of the universe. Listen to 1 Timothy 3:16. Here's what it says. "And without controversy, great is the mystery of godliness." Now here it is. "God was manifest in the flesh, justified in the Spirit, seen of angels, preached unto the Gentiles, believed on in the world, received up into glory." That's the mystery of the Trinity. Well, that's about all we have time for today. I hope you'll plan to be back here with us next time as we continue this series of studies on the question, do Christians worship three gods? I'll see you then. Bye-bye.
1: Thank you, Gary. And thank you, listening friend, for tuning in today. Now, let me tell you about our special offer for this month. It's Gary Hedrick's booklet entitled, Do Christians

0: Christians worship three gods. In this 70-page booklet, Gary addresses head-on the question of whether or not the doctrine of the Trinity makes Christianity incompatible with the teachings of the Jewish Bible, or what we call the Old Testament. It's available for a suggested gift of $7. After all, the Jewish people have always been champions of monotheism. The central creed of Judaism is Deuteronomy 6:4, which says the Lord our God is one Lord, not three. So when a Jewish person becomes a believer in Jesus, isn't he forsaking his monotheistic Jewish heritage? Surprisingly enough, the answer is no. And you'll find out why in this interesting booklet. It has an informative question and answer section, and also a helpful glossary of Hebrew words at the end. The title again is, Do Christians Worship Three Gods? Then we also have the programs you're hearing here on the broadcast, available on compact disc with the same title, Do Christians Worship Three Gods? This series is available for a suggested gift of $12. 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Several Jewish people who have come to the Lord in the past have told us that reading this book on the Trinity, more than anything else, helped them understand and believe the gospel. More than anything else, it helped them realize that believing in the Father, the Son, and the Holy Spirit is not the same as polytheism. 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I'm Liz Aiello. 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
5: NBC News Radio, I'm Scott Carr. President Trump is offering to help Russia after a lab worker at an anti-plague research institute died after possible exposure to plague. At first, Russian officials said the 28-year-old woman died from an unspecified form of the disease, then later said the woman died from pneumonia. Before leaving the White House for another campaign rally in Nebraska today, Trump told reporters, "We're looking at it very strongly." The U.S. Supreme Court has started its fall term with a high-profile climate change case. In a case out of Colorado, it heard arguments today over whether lawsuits seeking to hold fossil fuel companies responsible for climate change can move forward in state courts. If you've recently bought an iPhone 18 Pro Max, you may want to hold on to the box. A report in Forbes says some of the devices are experiencing connectivity problems with AT&T. Apple says some of the affected phones may need to be replaced. Scott Carr, NBC News Radio.
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6: 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You already knew that. Let's talk on Key Life.
7: Key Life is all about God's radical grace. Grace that has dirt under its fingernails and laugh lines on its face. 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
6: Thank you, Matthew. If you're just joining us, we're spending some time. By the way, I hope you had a great weekend, and I hope your pastor's sermon was as good as

is my pastor's sermon. As I was saying before I interrupted myself, we are looking at a new book. I'm going to keep doing this until I get it right. And it's only been out a couple of weeks, and you can get it most any. You can get it from us, or you can get it from Amazon.com. You can get the actual book there, and you get an ebook for your Kindle if you have one. And I hope you get it. Frankly, some of it, when I read it, it causes me to blush. And then some of it's not half bad, and some of it's so good that I can't believe I wrote it. So, and I don't know which is which. So I hope you get the book. The title of the book, of course, is God's Not Mad at You, Confronting the Lies of Guilt, Shame, Fear, and Regret. And in some ways, certainly with me, it can be a life-changing book. And what we're doing, we're looking at some of those themes. And today we're going to start with a new lie. And we're going to look at lies that neutralize us. And the lie is this: you're not good enough and you don't know enough. Before we study, let's pray. Father, we come into your presence amazed that we're here. We really thought we had to be more religious and better and obedient and faithful and nice in order to get access to you. And then we couldn't, and we figured there was a sign right before your throne that said no access, until you said, "Welcome, child, welcome." And we came running, not because we're good, but because we're yours. Father, you know everybody who's listening to this broadcast. There's some people that are in a mother of hurt, and there's some people doing fine. Remind us that you're sovereign over both the good and the bad, the tears and the laughter. And we're glad you are not only sovereign all the time, but good all the time. And as always, Father, we pray for the one who teaches on this broadcast. Forgive him his sins, because they're many. We would see Jesus and him only. And we pray in Jesus' name, amen. There are lies, and they come from the pit of hell, and they smell like smoke, that keep us from being what Jesus has called us to be, a witness to him in the world. The smell of Jesus in places where nobody ever talks about him. The truth of the gospel, that we're great sinners and they're great sinners, and we all could find a great Savior. Let me give you a verse, and then we'll dig in. It's from 2 Corinthians 4:7. But I love this verse. We have this treasure in jars of clay to show that the surprising power belongs to God and not to us. Did you hear about the woodpecker pecking on a tree when lightning struck that tree? He survived, and then he called all of his friends to come and see the result of his pecking prowess. The woodpecker's arrogance is on steroids. And many Christians, by the way, face the opposite. Humility, Harry and the humble habit. Humility on steroids. We don't even peck, as it were. In a Guidepost magazine article, it was in 2024, by Bill Courtney, who's a coach with a podcast, An Army of Normal Folks, he lists and addresses the barriers to accomplishment, to wit, the problem is too big.

What can somebody like me do? And I don't know how. The barriers addressed in Scripture for believers are similar, but slightly different. When we learn, listen up, when we learn to deal with those barriers, it is absolutely amazing, surprising at what happens. I remember the first time I ever shared my faith in Christ. Actually, I didn't feel good enough to do that. And I certainly was sure I didn't know enough to do that. And I certainly didn't know how to do that. But I did it. And then I made an offer. Would you, maybe receive Christ? And I remember he said, absolutely. Can we pray right now? And I was blown away. Pastors and religious leaders often quote that 20% of Christians do 100% of the work. I don't know where that statistic comes from, but it's probably pretty close to the truth. The reason the 80% and their lack of involvement is there, or the reasons are probably many. But at the heart of all of it is a belief that to be an effective Christian, one must meet certain requirements, which so many Christians think they don't meet. So very many of us believe we aren't good enough, don't know enough, and aren't skilled enough to do what's needed. If Christians get over that feeling, we're going to be dangerous. Scripture, by the way, was not written for experts and academic theologians. Much of Scripture was written from prison cells rather than from churches or cloistered academic offices. Maybe our words would be more powerful if we spoke from prison. Be that as it may, Scripture was written by and for dirt under the fingernails believers. Institutional Christianity, as with any institution, requires organization and planning. So, the wandering tribe of tent dwellers in the Old Testament, and by and large the uneducated fishing buddies and nobodies in the New Testament, have maybe by necessity morphed into religious institutions, technical religious language, and in-the-know leaders. The institutions include formal recognition, ordination and PhDs, religious graduate schools, seminaries, and powerful structures of influence. Now, before we go any further, I suspect that I ought to say that I'm part of that. And not only that, I understand it. And sometimes even in the necessity. But there's a great danger in forgetting the soil in which we were grown. There is a great danger in forgetting our heritage. As a matter of fact, when I comment on sermons, and I've done that for years as a professor in a graduate school of theology, a seminary, I was a professor of communications, and that meant that I listened to more sermons than you can possibly imagine, often preached by young people who had never preached before and were as nervous as a cat in a room full of rocking chairs. And I remember one young man said to me, Dr. Brown, I want you to be hard on me. I can take

I thought to myself, son, if I told you the truth, you would go into vinyl repair and give up preaching. But as a matter of fact, they needed to recognize

this week. So if I were to say the kindness of Jesus heals our sin, shame, and weakness, you would say, but of course. But how does that process actually work? Well, we spoke about that recently with author Scott Sauls on Steve Brown, Etc. 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
1: Our word for today comes from 1 Kings chapter 6. Then the word of the Lord came to Solomon, saying, "Concerning this temple which you are building, if you walk in my statutes, execute my judgments, keep all my commandments, and walk in them, then I will perform my word with you, which I spoke to your father David. And I will dwell among the children of Israel and will not forsake my people Israel." The future of Israel didn't depend on the temple Solomon built. As the prophet Jeremiah warned later, he said, "Do not trust in these lying words saying the temple of the Lord, the temple of the Lord, the temple of the Lord are these." Israel trusted in the temple as a religious form, but ignored God's commandments. It's not about the structure or religious routine. It's about our relationship with God. Today, many still rely on outward religion, thinking it's enough. But God's call remains the same. He desires faithful obedience over empty rituals.
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2: The secret temptation you refuse to bring to light eventually becomes the secret sin you begin to make peace with, which eventually becomes the bondage which derails your life.
3: 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Welcome to Focus on the Family with Jim Daly. I'm John Fuller.
0: Well, what Joe said right there, secret sins do lead to bondage, and that's the essence of his story. Joe's an author, podcaster, and conference speaker, and I know you'll be captivated by what he has to share.
3: And if you have young children nearby, you might want to use earbuds or listen later through our app. With that, here's Joe Dallas speaking at Central Assembly in Springfield, Missouri on Focus on the Family with Jim Daly.
2: It began in 1971 when I was a 16-year-old junior in high school. And by that time in my life, unfortunately, having been routinely molested by a number of men as a boy, growing up terribly confused, then realizing my sexual confusion was leading me towards interactions with grown men, I had begun seeing adult men for secret sexual liaisons. Of course, at that time, 1971, you could get yourself killed if you declared yourself openly gay. So this was a secret part of my life. On the one hand, I felt such a discomfort with that I was on a regular basis dosing myself with LSD and marijuana and cocaine. But on the other hand, I was finding it oddly liberating to say, this is who I am. I am gay. I embrace this. I am determined not to hate myself for this any longer. And in that conflict, part of me saying no, part of me saying yes, I met a lovely classmate who asked me to a backwards dance. That's one of those dances where the girls ask the guys. And she was one of our homecoming princesses, a beautiful young lady, and I was very flattered and delighted to accept. We went out, had a wonderful time. I dropped her off, and I said, you know, I would love to see you again. And she said, that's great, because I'd like to take you to church. That Sunday, we drove from my hometown, Long Beach, California, out to Costa Mesa, California, to this little place called Calvary Chapel, a tiny church which was bursting at the seams with scores of newly born-again hippies who were on fire and not at all shy about talking about it. To walk into that place was to feel something tangible. As a non-believer who knew nothing about the Father, the Son, or the Holy Spirit, I felt the presence of all three. I didn't know what it was, but it was like a wall of something that hit me. And that was the first time I ever heard the gospel clearly presented, and the impact was almost unbearable. I came under conviction that would last for weeks because I knew what it was going to require. I was just now embracing being a gay man, and now here comes this conviction that I am going to take up my cross and say no to that. And after going back and forth on it, finally, in the middle of the week at school, I snuck off school grounds, went to a little park across the street, and knelt under a tree and said, yes. Yes, I will receive your grace. I want to be born again. Please forgive me and take me. And oh, what a time that was. But there was a problem. And I say this because I know to this day there are many people in the church who are in the same position I was in. I had been born again. I had been filled with the Spirit. I loved the Lord, but I had temptations. And I thought the presence of those temptations meant there was something foundationally wrong with me. And I felt that especially because, let's face it, in 1971, nobody was doing what we're doing this morning. Nobody was talking about this openly within the church. And while I heard people testifying about overcoming drug abuse, cultic experiences, violent backgrounds. I never heard a story

of somebody dealing with this, which only reinforced my idea that I'm still a freak. I'm still an abomination. I still don't fit in. I'm still on the outside. If these people knew what temptations I have, not behaviors. I had repented, and I was living a sanctified life. I in no way gave in to the temptations towards homosexuality, but I thought the presence of those temptations was an indicator that I was fundamentally defective. And because I kept that a secret, I think you know where this is going. The secret temptation you refuse to bring to light eventually becomes the secret sin you begin to make peace with, which eventually becomes the bondage which derails your life. And by 1978, the derailing happened when I said very plainly to myself and to God, I am tired. I wanted all these feelings to go away. I'm mad at you for not making them all go away. I'm mad at the church for not understanding people who have these particular temptations. I'm mad at, well, I mean, I was mad at everybody but President Nixon, and I wasn't crazy about him either. So I said something very dangerous to say, I will. Because in that moment I said, I give myself permission. I am tired of trying to resist these feelings. I know that they are wrong. And you know what? I don't care anymore. I will give myself permission to indulge. And that was the day I stepped into an adult bookstore to view pornography, which I had not seen since I was a boy. And from there, it was all downhill. As one decision, I will, led to another, I will, which led to another, I will, which finally landed me in a gay bar, night after night, drinking excessively, engaging in promiscuity. I had been a struggler. A struggler in the church is someone who has a secret temptation and does not want to bring that temptation to light. And so as such a person, I embraced a gay identity. I worked hard to tell myself, this is all right with me, even if it's not all right with God, which lasted for about a year. And then the conflict really surfaced when I realized, and yet, I miss my fellowship of the church. I miss abiding in Christ. I miss the communion of the Holy Spirit. That's when someone came along, a gay friend of mine, who said, I know a church where you can be both, where you can be openly gay and openly Christian, and they will teach you how to reread the Bible in a way to show there is no conflict between the two. And I thought, I got to hear this. And that was when I stepped into the local congregation of the Metropolitan Community Church. And walking into that church and hearing the pro-gay interpretation of Scripture, on the one hand, I thought, yes, this is answered prayer. On the other hand, I thought, this is kind of sloppy theology. And yet, even if it's wrong, is it so terribly wrong? I mean, if I embrace this and identify myself as a gay Christian, isn't that a step in the right direction? I'll stop my promiscuity. I'll stop my excessive drinking. I'll clean my act up and I'll live as a gay Christian man, responsible and moderate in his lifestyle and still proclaiming Jesus Christ. So much so that eventually I joined the staff of the church and I began preaching a pro-gay theological message. I began teaching Bible studies. I was active with the church and I thought, finally, I have landed at a place of peace. I am no longer denying my sexuality. I am no longer denying my Christianity. It has all come together. Thank you, Lord. But something interesting was happening in the midst of all that. I was embracing something that was doctrinally satisfying to me, but also very dangerous. In 2021, it's becoming increasingly common. And there are many believers, many church leaders even, who are saying that perhaps this issue, what the Bible does or does not say about homosexuality, is one of those secondary issues we can agree to disagree on but still be in fellowship with each other over. And there are such issues, aren't there? I mean, there are some doctrinal matters we can agree

0: agree to disagree on, and it doesn't break our communion. Good night. Somebody's right about the rapture of the church. Wherever you have landed, pre-trib, mid-trib, post-trib, somebody's wrong, somebody's right, but I can't imagine us breaking fellowship over that. Sexuality is another matter. Sexual sin is aggressively condemned in 21 out of all of the New Testament books. The first case of recorded church discipline occurred over a sexual sin within the congregation, and you'll remember Paul was so put out with the Corinthian church when he said, there's sexual sin in your midst, and you're actually proud of it. This is not a secondary issue. This is a primary issue. In a pluralistic culture, yes, there's room to agree to disagree. Within the body of Christ, no. There is no room for diversity on something as basic as the definition of marriage and family. On this point, we dare not compromise. I had embraced a serious error, but the peace I was feeling was soon evolving into something different. I was beginning to feel angry. There's a good reason for that. I had embraced this. I wanted to believe it was true, but there was a still small voice telling me it wasn't. My own conscience, my own foundation in the Word of God, and the conviction of the Holy Spirit were all conspiring together to tell me, no, Joe, you're embracing a lie.
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0: Now, when my conscience is telling me something that I don't want to hear and I decide, no, I'm not going to listen to that, then if you come along and tell me something that is in harmony with what my conscience is telling me, I'm going to be like, la, la, la, la, la, la, la, la, la. I don't want to hear it. I don't want to hear you. And if you keep saying that, you become my enemy. The body of Christ became my enemy. Many vocal leaders within the body of Christ were saying, this is not God's will. I didn't want to hear that. The more I heard it, the madder I got. And the madder I got, the more I decided, I don't want to just coexist with these people. I want to shut them up. And that's when I morphed from being religious to militant. Now, a gay militant is someone with a twofold agenda: the normalization of homosexuality and the silencing of anyone who objects to that normalization. I no longer believed just in seeking to normalize homosexuality in the culture. I, like many others, wanted to stamp out the voice of anybody who disagreed with that normalization. And I found a new drug when I made that decision. Now, I had given up drugs when I was a kid. When I was first born again, I stopped using dope. And even at my worst, I never relapsed back into using drugs, but I found a whole new one that could be generated within me. Rage. Getting angry. Getting angry over what I saw as an injustice. Getting angry over people I believed to be the oppressors. And man, there is nothing like the adrenaline rush you get when you feel you have a holy cause. They are the enemy. We're the righteous. And we go to battle with them. And in that, I felt so pumped and so powerful that when I look at the behavior of people throwing public tantrums and burning down buildings and getting in people's faces, I abhor it, but I get it. I became addicted to gay militancy. I felt so powerful debating people on college campuses and marching in parades and getting in people's faces about that. And all of the evangelical fervor I had applied to preaching the gospel when I was a kid, I now applied to converting the culture and the church

to a pro-gay position that was my righteous cause. And I loved it. Except, again, but God. Because there was something still testifying against me even in the midst of that. Occasionally, people who had known me when I was part of the Bible-believing church would run into me in the supermarket, or they'd call me up and they'd say, "Joe, I hear you've gone gay. I hear you're with a gay church. I hear you are really aggressive about it. What happened to you, man? I knew you when you were such a Christ-centered guy, and you knew the Word of God. How are you justifying this?" And like anyone who was well indoctrinated, I had all my answers ready. And I could rattle them off and look so calm and so convinced and end the conversation and go home and get drunk to kill the anxiety I was feeling. Because I knew I am being affected by what these people say. But I dare not let them know, because that would be a concession. I have to be right. Because if I'm not right about this, what is my life built on? The whole foundation is going to crumble. No, no, no. I have to be right. I have to be right. Except, as more and more time went by, I began to question how right I really was. Until early in January of 1984, when the conviction of the Holy Spirit was becoming overwhelming, at a time when, by all reasonable causes, it shouldn't have been. I mean, my life was going very well. Good job, wonderful apartment, good social life. I was in the best physical shape I'd ever been in. I was in so many ways a happy man who seemed to have so much together, as my openly gay, proud, religious self would tell you. And yet, I'd wake up in the middle of the night wondering, "Are you kidding yourself?" And at work, sometimes I'd feel like I'm about to cry. And finally, in January of 1984, one night I got home from a workout at the gym, sat down in front of the TV. I saw an old friend of mine on a Christian TV show who was testifying about his own secret struggle with alcoholism. And he said, "I never gave the church a chance. I kept it hidden, and that's why it overtook me." And I thought, "Okay, Joe, let's be honest. Did you ever give the church a chance?" No, I didn't. Way back then, I had decided the church will never understand this temptation I have. They'll think I'm a freak. They'll reject me. And if I decide that they'll reject me, that will justify my leaving the church. Because I had never said to any of my Christian friends at the time, "This is a temptation I have. Will you please pray with me? Because I don't want to give in to it." Oh, if only I had done that, what a different course my life would have taken. Today, if only so many women and men would do that, what a different course their lives would take. And that was when I realized, okay, it's time to get honest. And that's when I turned out all the lights in my apartment and I knelt down and I said, "Lord, I am ready to admit it. If I have been wrong, I want to know that I've been wrong." And that was the night I became repentant. The repentant individual struggling with same-sex desires is the person who comes into the church saying, "I do have these desires. I'm not going to keep it a secret. I know it will be a sin if I yield to them. I want to grow in Christ, so what do I do now?" That was the question I posed to the church when I repented, relocated, and got into good Bible-believing fellowship. Because I knew I can't do it the way I did it before. I can't pretend that these feelings are not a part of what I deal with. And as I began making friends in the church, a whole new experience for me, by the way, making honest, authentic friendships, the guys in my church took me in and said, "Yeah, we want you. Worship with us. Join our choir. Join our softball team." And so I could spill it all out with them. "This is where I've been. I lived as an openly gay man. I wrestle with these feelings. I don't know what to do about it." There are some struggles we all relate to, right? The struggle to mouth off or punch somebody out or lie or be greedy. And there are some struggles that are more unique that only a minority of us experience, like homosexuality. But good night, it's all fruit from the same tree, isn't it? The sin nature. So these guys said to me, "Look, we don't expect anything out of you that we don't expect of ourselves. Get into the Word of God. Develop your prayer life. Abide in Christ. Fellowship with us. Be honest with us about your struggles, and we will be honest."

0: honest with you about ours. Seek the will of God and the calling of God in your life, and let's all grow together and become the men of God that we are meant to be. They knew how you love a brother who is seeking discipleship and accountability. And this is why I often say, you don't have to have a PhD in psychology or sociology to know how to minister to a homosexual person. Do you know the Word of God, and do you have the heart of Christ? You're in. And you're equipped, as they were. Interestingly enough, when I prayed my prayer of repentance, I said, Lord, I have sinned against you. And I know I have the heart of a rebel. And I probably always will. You are bigger than my heart. Take a hold of this rebel. Make me obedient. I didn't even think to ask, change me, as in make me straight, give me a wife, etc. But I did find, oddly enough, that as I abided in Christ and stayed in fellowship and grew in grace and sought God's will, the homosexual temptations reduced and became less and less strong. And I started having a desire for a marriage and a family life, but I didn't know how on earth that was going to happen because I really didn't have the kind of a resume that Christian women were looking for, you know? But if one of them didn't come along, I met her in the choir I had joined. We started talking. I thought she was lovely at first. Then I thought, she's not just lovely, I really like her. And then finally that evolved into, she's not just lovely, she's not just somebody I really like, I want her. I want her. And after about, oh, I think 72 years, I worked up the courage to ask her out. On our second date, I told her my whole story. We courted for a year and a half. I proposed. We became engaged for another year and a half. And in August of 1987, she became my wife of 34 years now and mother of our two sons. There were, of course, things that facilitated change in me, some critical investments that need to be made. Critical investments that include intimacy with God. How does somebody walk away from a life-dominating sin? They must abide in Christ. As Jesus said, without me, you can do nothing. Abide in me and I in you, because as the branch cannot bear fruit unless it abides in the vine, no more can you except you abide in me. Intimacy with God was critical. Alliances were critical. Developing accountability and relationship within the church. So the author of Hebrews said, exhort one another daily while it's called today, lest any of you be hardened in your hearts through the deceitfulness of sin. And of course, a lifestyle of stewardship. I love the way Paul puts this, 1 Thessalonians 4, 3-4. This is the will of God, your sanctification, that you abstain from fornication and that each of you learn, I love this phrasing, to possess your vessel with honor. Now I think I'm finally starting to get that. I don't own my body, but I am the manager. Lack of ownership doesn't mean you can abdicate authority. The owner commissions to the manager the owner's property and says, I am entrusting this to you. Answer to me for the way you manage what I have given you. Your passions, your thoughts, your gifting, and so forth. And in that context, I learned something wonderful about my own temptations. They would still come, but I hope I understand now that each temptation is an opportunity for worship. Because when I yield my members to God, as Paul told the Romans to, what am I doing if not worshiping? Just like we did this morning, we yielded our hands, our mouths, our bodies. So every time I feel like doing this and I say, Lord, I love you, I do crave that, but you are what I want. What is that if not an act of worship? And that takes temptation out of the negative and puts it into the positive as a whole part of the sanctification process. Holiness, for goodness sakes, it's not an absence of temptation. It is faithfulness in temptation.
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2: Yeah, it sure is, John. And I really appreciate Joe's final points on how to overcome a life-dominating sin. He said we need to accept accountability, abide in Christ, and steward ourselves. Man, that is powerful. What a great perspective. And as Joe said, each temptation is an opportunity for worship, and we can triumph if we turn to God instead of whatever is tempting us. That's the power of the Holy Spirit in us.

0: we can overcome. And if you're struggling with temptation right now, please reach out to us and ask for a callback from one of our caring Christian counselors. This is a free service that we've provided for almost 50 years now, and we'll give you an initial consultation, some ideas on what to do next, and we can help you find a like-minded counselor in your area for an ongoing relationship. 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
2: 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I said, you are my servant. 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
5: NBC News Radio, I'm Scott Carr. President Trump is offering to help Russia after a lab worker at an anti-plague research institute died after possible exposure to plague. At first, Russian officials had said the 28-year-old died from an unspecified form of the disease, then later said she died from pneumonia. Some reports say nearly 200 people have been quarantined due to possible exposure to the bacteria. Before leaving the White House today for more campaigning in Nebraska, Trump told reporters, "We're looking at it very strongly," and offered assistance. The president's been holding another campaign-style rally in Grand Island, Nebraska, supporting Republican Senator Pete Ricketts' campaign for re-election. Trump is saying his super PAC will now start paying for the pro-Trump television ads that have been running instead of the government. Trump's been criticized by lawmakers on both sides of the aisle for the government-funded ads that have been running in the lead-up to the midterm elections. On Truth Social tonight, Trump dismissed the criticism, saying they were positive promotion for our great USA. The former American Idol contestant accused of murdering his wife, Caleb Flynn, has now been sentenced to life without parole. Prosecutors say Flynn shot his wife, Ashley Flynn, twice in the back of her head while she was sleeping, initially calling 911 and claiming an intruder had shot her inside their Ohio home. Flynn maintained his innocence in a tearful statement right before Judge Jeanine Pratt handed down her sentence.
6: The layers of deceit, manipulation, and cruelty that you have shown are quite honestly impossible to fathom.
5: Police said Flynn killed his wife so he could continue a relationship with his mistress and benefit financially from his wife's death. The Supreme Court has started its autumn term among several high-profile cases it'll take up. It first heard arguments today in a case out of Colorado related to whether lawsuits seeking to hold fossil fuel companies responsible for climate change can move forward in state courts. Scott Carr, NBC News Radio. The FDA is saying undeclared food dyes have prompted a recall of more than 122,000 cases of Gatorade. The agency says the recalled Gatorade Lemon Lime, Lemon Lime Zero, Orange, and Gatorade Orange Zero were distributed in 37 states. Side effects of the dyes could include a mild rash or allergic type of asthma. Republican Senator from Louisiana John Kennedy is saying he might run for president in 2028 if, as he puts it, a bunch of goobers end up looking to secure the Republican nomination. Here's Chris Caraggio.
7: The Louisiana lawmaker told NBC's Meet the Press that his current plans are to run for re-election to the Senate that year, but that could change if he thinks he could do a better job than the other members of his party who are running for president. Kennedy joined the Senate in 2017 and has campaigned for Senate Republicans in multiple states this year ahead of next month's midterm elections. I'm Chris Caraggio.
5: A proposition's coming to ballot boxes in California that could shape the future of recall elections in that state.
8: If passed, Proposition 5 would do away with the second question for recall elections, asking who should replace a state elected official if they're recalled. Instead, voters would only be asked if the elected official should be recalled. A replacement would later be appointed or elected in a special election, depending on the office and the timing of the recall election. Former Governor Gray Davis was recalled in 2003. Aside from that, the only other successful California recall in this century was that of Democratic Orange County State Senator Josh Newman in 2018. He is the author of Proposition 5. I'm Daniel Martindale.
5: Some researchers at North Carolina State University say they've stumbled upon a new recipe for using eggshells to make a stronger and tougher type of metal, especially useful in aerospace applications. The team says they've successfully mixed powdered eggshells with lightweight magnesium in a process that could replace costly ingredients with discarded eggshells to make metal for cars, aircraft, and electronics that use less energy. Scott Carr, NBC News Radio.
9: President Trump says his administration will start sending checks to over 20 million seniors to help with Medicare costs. In a Truth Social post, he said the funds would come from a Medicare Improvement Fund. A White House fact sheet said the payments will be $90 per person and will go to over 20 million Medicare Part B enrollees. And Trump

0: said the new Medicare checks would not interfere with his campaign promise to offer a $5,000 Trump dividend if Republicans retain control of the House and Senate. Gas prices are topping $4 a gallon, and that's sending more Americans toward hybrid cars, which in turn is benefiting Asian automakers. Jennifer Kuiper with more.
1: Hyundai's hybrid sales jumped 39% in the third quarter, while Kia's surged 152%, with Toyota and Honda also reporting strong gains. The shift comes as electric vehicle sales decline and Detroit automakers offer far fewer hybrid options than their Asian competitors. Hyundai and Kia nearly overtook Ford in U.S. sales last quarter, as Asian automakers captured more than half of the new car market. Experts say the lack of fuel-efficient models could cost Detroit automakers customers if high gas prices continue.
0: And Google is now shutting down its open-source software rewards program. Tammy Trujillo explains.
2: The company says the program was being inundated with invalid submissions. Google notes there's been a big jump in submissions that apparently includes lots of AI slop.
0: Amazon's Fall Prime Day event returns this week, running Tuesday and Wednesday. Prime Big Deal Days is the scaled-back version of Prime Day and gives members access to dynamic markdowns across tech, tools, and home essentials. Subscriptions cost $139 annually to unlock the limited-time price cuts. And Bayer plans to invest over $2 billion on a new pharmaceutical manufacturing site in New Albany, Ohio. The drug maker expects to create about 600 jobs, with another 1,500 jobs resulting temporarily from construction. Bayer expects the plant to become operational in 2031, with a site for finished drug product to follow in 2034. I'm Monica Nelson with your consumer and business news.
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4: Hi, I'm Johnny Erickson Todd, and sometimes we forget who we are. Especially when we are sad or drifting off into discouragement. It's true of me. I can so easily allow my emotions to lead me down that dark, grim road to self-pity simply by forgetting who I am. A few weeks ago, I experienced this on a rainy Saturday afternoon. While my husband was taking a nap, I was at my computer doing odds and ends, and suddenly my computer froze. And I could not do a thing about it. Even with my voice activation, remember my hands don't work, I can't use a keyboard, I use voice activation, and even that didn't work. Could not wake up Ken, and so there I sat. I mean, I couldn't even move away from my computer because a tray table blocked my way. And again, I did not want to call out for Ken. So I'm sitting there looking at the rain outside, and I begin feeling sorry for myself. Woe is me, my hands don't work. My computer doesn't even work. My spirits began to feel as damp as the rainy afternoon. And yep, feelings of self-pity began to lead me down that dark road, the one I've been on many times, which is why, after a few minutes of that, I said to myself, wait a minute, I recognize this, I know where this is going, my feelings are trying to lead me, and I don't want to go there, I've been there, it's awful. And so even though my feelings were dragging me one way, my spirit rallied and started pulling me the other way. And I found myself praying, oh Jesus, my spirit is so willing here, but my flesh is so weak. Please help me, this child of yours. You purchased me with the price of your blood, and that includes all of me, even my emotions. And today, this Saturday afternoon, in the rain, I've got every reason to hope. I'm a citizen of the heavenly kingdom. I'm a new creation in Christ. The Holy Spirit dwells within me. I'm a co-heir with Jesus. And what I do at this moment, right now, at this frozen computer, it's going to count for all of eternity. So rescue me from my feelings. Please rescue me from myself. I went on that way, reminding myself of things I know to be true. And you know what? The computer may have crashed. The tray table may have hemmed me in. The rain may have been pouring outside. But on the inside of my heart, my spirit was rising. It was coming up. I was coming up out of that miry pit. It's like God gave me spoonfuls of grace with every proclamation I made of who I am. I was not about to forget who I am. And in a short time, the self-pity vanished. So if today you are feeling out of focus spiritually, please remember this. You are a co-heir with Christ, and one day all your labors will be rewarded. You are the bride of Christ, and one day his joy is going to so flood your heart, you won't be able to stop the overflow. You'll be happily carried along on a wild and wonderful current of impossible pleasure. You're a citizen of heaven, and one day there will be no more self-pity, no sadness, no sin. You'll be completely enveloped in the love of God, so sweet and delightful that you're going to jump up and down and say, oh my goodness, I knew it was this good, but but not this good. Friend, that's your destiny. So please, if you are feeling low and down today, remember who you are and where you are heading.
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0: life is all about God's radical grace. Grace that has dirt under its fingernails and laugh lines on its face. If you want the Bible to be a book of rules, you may want to stop listening now. But if you're hungry for the truth that'll make you free, welcome to Key Life.
1: Thank you, Matthew. If you're just joining us, we're spending some time. By the way, I hope you had a great weekend, and I hope your pastor's sermon was as good as my pastor's sermon. As I was saying before I interrupted myself, we are looking at a new book. I'm going to keep doing this until I get it right. And it's only been out a couple of weeks, and you can get it you can get it from us, or you can get it from Amazon.com. You can get the actual book there, and you get an ebook for your Kindle if you have one. And I hope you get it. Frankly, some of it, when I read it, it causes me to blush. And then some of it's not half bad, and some of it's so good that I can't believe I wrote it. So, and I don't know which is which. So I hope you get the book. The title of the book, of course, is God's Not Mad at You, Confronting the Lies of Guilt, Shame, Fear, and Regret. And in some ways, certainly with me, it can be a life-changing book. And what we're doing, we're looking at some of those themes. And today we're going to start with a new lie. And we're going to look at lies that neutralize us. And the lie is this: you're not good enough and you don't know enough. Before we study, let's pray. Father, we come into your presence amazed that we're here. We really thought we had to be more religious and better and obedient and faithful and nice in order to get access to you. And then we couldn't, and we figured there was a sign right before your throne that said no access, until you said, "Welcome, child, welcome." And we came running, not because we're good, but because we're yours. Father, you know everybody who's listening to this broadcast. There's some people that are in a mother of hurt, and there's some people doing fine. Remind us that you're sovereign over both the good and the bad, the tears and the laughter. And we're glad you are not only sovereign all the time, but good all the time. And as always, Father, we pray for the one who teaches on this broadcast. Forgive him his sins, because there are many. We would see Jesus and him only. And we pray in Jesus' name, amen. There are lies, and they come from the pit of hell, and they smell like smoke, that keep us from being what Jesus has called us to be, a witness to him in the world, the smell of Jesus in places where nobody ever talks about him, the truth of the gospel, that we're great sinners, and they're great sinners, and we all could find a great Savior. Let me give you a verse, and then we'll dig in. It's from 2 Corinthians 4:7. But I love this verse. We have this treasure in jars of clay to show that the surprising power belongs to God and not to us. Did you hear about the woodpecker pecking on a tree when lightning struck that tree? He survived, and then he called all of his friends to come and see the result of his pecking prowess. The woodpecker's arrogance is on steroids. And many Christians, by the way, face the opposite: humility, Harry and the humble habit.

humility on steroids. We don't even peck, as it were. In a Guidepost magazine article, it was in 2024, by Bill Courtney, who's a coach with a podcast, An Army of Normal Folks, he lists and addresses the barriers to accomplishment. To wit, the problem is too big. What can somebody like me do? And I don't know how. The barriers addressed in Scripture for believers are similar, but slightly different. When we learn to deal with those barriers, it is absolutely amazing, surprising at what happens. I remember the first time I ever shared my faith in Christ. Actually, I didn't feel good enough to do that, and I certainly was sure I didn't know enough to do that, and I certainly didn't know how to do that. But I did it. And then I made an offer. Could you maybe receive Christ? And I remember he said, absolutely. Can we pray right now? And I was blown away. Pastors and religious leaders often quote that 20% of Christians do 100% of the work. I don't know where that statistic comes from, but it's probably pretty close to the truth. The reason the 80% and their lack of involvement is there, or the reasons are probably many. But at the heart of all of it is a belief that to be an effective Christian, one must meet certain requirements, which so many Christians think they don't meet. So very many of us believe we aren't good enough, don't know enough, and aren't skilled enough to do what's needed. If Christians get over that feeling, we're going to be dangerous. Scripture, by the way, was not written for experts and academic theologians. Much of Scripture was written from prison cells rather than from churches or cloistered academic offices. Maybe our words would be more powerful if we spoke from prison. Be that as it may, Scripture was written by and for dirt under the fingernails believers. Institutional Christianity, as with any institution, requires organization and planning. So, the wandering tribe of tent dwellers in the Old Testament, and by and large, the uneducated fishing buddies and nobodies in the New Testament have maybe by necessity morphed into religious institutions, technical religious language, and in-the-know leaders. The institutions include formal recognition, ordination, and PhDs, religious graduate schools, seminaries, and powerful structures of influence. Now, before we go any further, I suspect that I ought to say that I'm part of that. And not only that, I understand it. And sometimes even the necessity. But there's a great danger in forgetting the soil in which we were grown. There is a great danger in forgetting our heritage. As a matter of fact, when I comment on sermons, and I've done that for years as a professor in a graduate school of theology, a seminary, I was a professor.

0: professor of communications, and that meant that I listened to more sermons than you can possibly imagine, often preached by young people who had never preached before and were as nervous as a cat in a room full of rocking chairs. And I remember one young man said to me, "Dr. Brown, I want you to be hard on me. I can take it." And I thought to myself, "Son, if I told you the truth, you would go into vinyl repair and give up preaching." But as a matter of fact, they needed to recognize that what they felt was what their people felt. Dirt under the fingernails, hard places, breaking, sin, fear, anxiety. And I would tell those students, and they didn't always like it, "Listen, don't preach to the professors at the seminary. Preach to real people with real problems." You think about that. Amen.
1: Thanks, Steve. As you may know, we've been exploring the lies of guilt, shame, fear, and regret, the subject of Steve's new book. And this week, we're looking at these specific lies. You're not good enough, and you don't know enough. Have you confronted those thoughts before? If so, then be sure to join us all this week. So if I were to say, the kindness of Jesus heals our sin, shame, and weakness, you would say, "But of course." But how does that process actually work? Well, we spoke about that recently with author Scott Sauls on Steve Brown, Etc. 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

0: billion dollars in a single report, nearly all of it from out of the state. $650,000 from a D.C. political action committee, $250,000 from Michael Bloomberg in New York. Boise Public Radio puts the week's total at $1.8 million. Idahoans didn't ask for this. New York billionaires and Washington money are trying to buy Idaho's abortion laws. The unborn babies in the state deserve better.
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2: I'm Ruth Kramer with Mission Network News. A new report from Equipping the Persecuted says over 4,000 Christians were killed in Nigeria between January 1st and September 8th of this year. That comes to nearly 17 a day, or one every 86 minutes. Greg Kelly with Unknown Nation says dozens of Nigerian Christians are ready to be mobilized as missionaries to the violent north. They just need to be resourced. Pray specifically over Muslim people groups like the Fulani and partner in this spiritual battle. Then evangelism without discipleship means the church will grow wider without growing deeper. President of Missio Nexus Ted Esler says deepening discipleship was the focus of last month's Missions Leaders Conference in Orlando. He says barriers to discipleship include putting growth and speed over dialogue and relationships. Please pray for church leaders who are grappling with how to prioritize discipleship and equip fellow believers to do it. More at missionnews.org. Mission Network News, a service of One Way Ministries. I'm Ruth Kramer.
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5: His own contemporaries said of him, "No man has ever taught the way he does." And even some of his enemies said that he speaks as one who has authority and not like the scribes and the Pharisees. The teaching of Jesus is not frivolous. It's not superficial. There's not a desultory word that ever comes from his lips. Everything that he says has substance to it. Everything that he says carries the very weight of his own authority.
6: As the incarnate Son of God, the Lord Jesus was more than a mere human teacher. Yet the fact remains that he is the greatest teacher to have ever walked the face of the earth. Welcome to Renewing Your Mind on this Monday. I'm Dave Theriault, your weekday host. Can you imagine being in that crowd of people who came from all over to hear Jesus speak? They'd never heard anything like it. Well, today and all this week, Dr. R.C. Sproul will introduce several of the parables that Jesus taught, exposing the rich truths they reveal about the kingdom of God. It's a very helpful, practical series titled The Parables of Jesus. 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
5: Tonight we're going to begin a brand new series entitled The Parables of Jesus. And what I intend to do in our times together is, first of all, give a brief explanation and definition of what a parable is and how those parables were used by Jesus in his earthly ministry. And then after that brief introduction, it is my plan to give an exposition of 11 parables that I have selected for this course. Now, Jesus gave many more parables than those 11. But in the time constraints that we have for this series, we're going to focus our attention on just 11 of them. Let me begin by saying I think that it's safe to say that our Lord Jesus Christ was the greatest teacher that ever walked on the face of the earth. And I say that not only because he was the very incarnation of truth, and so that the content of his teaching was altogether impeccable and was of divine.

divine origin. But not only was he the greatest teacher that ever lived because of the supreme content that he delivered, but also he was a master pedagogue. That is, his style of teaching was extraordinary. His own contemporaries said of him, no man has ever taught the way he does. And even some of his enemies said that he speaks as one who has authority and not like the scribes and the Pharisees. Now, let me just pause for a second and comment briefly on that statement that Jesus spoke as one having authority. The word there that is translated by authority in some instances is the Greek word, which I will transliterate here, exousia. Exousia. It's usually translated by the English word authority, but it can also be translated by the English word power. And this interesting word is made up of a prefix, ex, and the root, ousia. And I think you know what that prefix ex means. If you're ever in a difficult situation, the theater you're in catches on fire, you look for the sign that says exit, because you know that that's the way to get out. And so the prefix ex means simply from or out of. But what I'm most interested in is the root of this word exousia. The word ousia is the present participle of the Greek verb to be. And so it can be translated by the word being or essence or substance, or even more crudely, simply stuff. And so if we look at the etymology of this word that is translated authority, it means literally out of substance, out of stuff, out of essence, out of being. And the idea here is that the teaching of Jesus is not frivolous. It's not superficial. There's not a desultory word that ever comes from his lips. Everything that he says has substance to it. Everything that he says carries the very weight of his own authority. And so we understand that Jesus uniquely taught from this standpoint of authority, the authority of God himself, where he said, I say nothing on my own authority, but I only say that which has been given to me by the Father. Now, in his unique proclamation of truth with authority, in his pedagogical style, he's perhaps most noted for his use of parables. And a brief comment on that. First of all, the idea of the parable is not something that began or was invented by Jesus. There was a tradition among the Pharisees and the rabbis of that day to use parables. But their use of parable was different slightly from Jesus' use of it. The use of the Pharisees was to explain or to illustrate the meaning of the Old Testament Mosaic law. Jesus' use of parables was not simply to illustrate previous revelation that had been given and delivered through Moses and the prophets of the Old Testament, but his use of parable was to give new revelation. Revelation that was heretofore unknown. And so it was an important difference from his use of parable and that of the Pharisees. Second of all, you won't find a parable anywhere in the New Testament outside of the Gospels. The Gospels are filled with the use of parables, but they are strangely absent from the rest of the New Testament.

New Testament. And they're most infrequent in the Old Testament. Perhaps you will remember the most famous parable of the Old Testament, and that was the one delivered by the prophet Nathan when he came to David after David's sin with Bathsheba, and he told them the story of this rich man who had many sheep, and he took this one sheep from the poor man who loved this sheep dearly and arrogated it to himself. And when David heard that story, he was outraged. And he said, "Who is that man? Find me that man. Bring him here. I'm not going to put up with that in my kingdom." And so even with the use of the parable by the prophet Nathan, David didn't get it until Nathan got in his face and said, "David, you are the man." Now, I mention that famous parable of the Old Testament because in that case, Nathan came to David with judgment. He came in a moment of crisis. And this is one of the ways in which parables function so richly in the New Testament. The very word parable, if we break it down, it comes from the Greek parabolo. Para, again, is the prefix, and you're familiar with it. You have paralegals, parachutes, paraministries, para this and para that, and a para means something that is alongside something else. Paralegal works alongside the lawyer as a helper to assist him in a certain way. And the root of that word, parable, balo or baleo, means to throw or to hurl. And so if you break the word down, parabola means something that is thrown alongside of something else. And we see how Jesus uses it. He is teaching an important concept, and in order to clarify his teaching and his meaning, he throws the parable alongside of it to illustrate the truth that he's given. It's been said that in real estate, there are only three important factors that determine the value of a property. The first one is location, and the second one is location, and the third one is location. So we say it comes down to location, location, location. It's been said of preachers that the most important part of their proclamation is illustration, illustration, illustration. But again, we try to use illustrations to simplify, to clarify, to heighten people's ability to understand what we are saying. And there is an element of that contained in the use of parable by Jesus. However, there is another element, an element that is somewhat mysterious and sometimes gives us pause. Some people find it objectionable. But we'll look at that in Mark's gospel in the fourth chapter, right after Jesus had preached his famous parable of the sower. He said at the end of that parable, "He who has ears to hear, let him hear." Now, why would a speaker ever make a statement like that after he tells a story? If I give an illustration in my sermon, do I say at the end of it to you, "He who has ears to hear, let him hear"? Because we're almost 100% certain that everybody who's present in the congregation has two ears. They may have a percentage of those who can't hear and are hearing impaired, but again, the vast majority of people who are sitting under the sermon are able to hear the sound waves that come through the ears. And so why would Jesus say, "He who has ears to hear, let him hear"? Well, he's obviously not talking about a simple response to an impact on the auditory nerve in the ear. He's talking about people who have an ability to hear

understand and to embrace the truth of it, to hear not simply the audible sounds that are being made, but to get it and to embrace it. In fact, there's a strange phenomenon in the Greek language with respect to hearing. The verb to hear is the verb akouein, from which we get the English word acoustics. And the word for obedience in Greek is hupakouein. And that prefix, hupo, is the prefix from which we get the English word hyper, or the word super. And so it's interesting, in the Greek language, there's hearing, and then there's obeying what you hear. And obeying what you hear means really hearing it, a hyper hearing, a super hearing. And so when Jesus gives this statement, he who has ears to hear, let him hear. What he's basically saying is that he understands that there were people there hearing his teaching who didn't hear it. It never really pierced their understanding or their heart. And so Jesus makes a distinction between those who hear and those who don't hear. And we get further explanation of that in this strange passage in Mark chapter 4, where we read these words. After Jesus said to them, he who has ears to hear, let him hear. But when he was alone, those around him with the 12 asked him about the parable. And he said to them, to you it has been given to know the mystery of the kingdom of God. But to those who are outside, all things come in parables. So that, he says, seeing they may see and not perceive, and hearing they may hear and not understand, lest they should turn and their sins be forgiven them. So what's going on here is that to those who have ears to hear, the parable is an instrument that Jesus uses to give a deeper understanding of the things that he's saying. But to those who don't have ears to hear, the parable is actually an instrument of concealment. It's not simply given to make everything clear to people, but it is to obscure to those who are the outside, that are not given the understanding of the mystery of the kingdom of God. Now that sounds somewhat harsh, isn't it? That Jesus comes and he not only comes to instruct and to help people understand the kingdom of God for those who have ears to hear it, but also his coming is a kind of judgment on those who don't want to hear the truth. Remember, in our fallen condition, we're described in New Testament terms that we, by nature, do not want to have God in our thinking. We don't want to hear his word. We have no desire to understand his word. We're fugitives from his word and enemies of that word. And because of that, whenever God speaks his word, which is redeeming to some, it is an expression of judgment on others. Let's go back just for a moment to the prophet Isaiah, to his call in the 6th chapter of the book that bears his name. After he has the vision of the Lord high and lifted up, and he hears the trishagion, the song of the seraphim, holy, holy, holy is the Lord of hosts, and he's overwhelmed and pronounces a curse on himself. And then God instructs the seraphim to take a burning coal from off the altar and come and sear his lips. And while he's trembling before the holiness of God in profound anguish and horror and terror, God says, whom shall we send? And who will go for us? And Isaiah, through those blistered lips that had just been cauterized by that hot coal,

says, here am I, send me. And so what does God say to his prophet? He says, oh, Isaiah, that's a wonder. I'm so glad you volunteered for this mission. I'm going to anoint you with my Holy Spirit. I'm going to make you the most popular evangelist that ever walked the face of the earth. And the crowds will be streaming into arenas in order to hear every word that comes from your mouth. That's not what God said. Rather, he said to him, go and tell this people, keep on hearing, but do not understand. Keep on seeing, but do not perceive. Make the heart of this people dull, their ears heavy, and shut their eyes, lest they see with their eyes, and hear with their ears, understand with their heart, and return and be healed. Isaiah, I'm commissioning you to shut the eyes of the people, to stop the ears of the people, that their hearts may be hardened, lest they repent and be healed. In other words, your mission is to be my instrument simply of judgment. And it's a judgment in kind, a kind of poetic justice. These people don't want to hear my word, then I'm going to give them over to their antipathy to my word and not give them the ability to hear my word. They don't want to look at me. I'm going to shut their eyes. I'm going to make their hearts fat, lest they hear the good news and be converted. And when Isaiah heard those terms of his vocation, he cried out in anguish, Lord, how long? How long am I go to preach to a people that don't want to hear it? God answered. He said, until the cities are laid waste and without inhabitant, until the houses are without a man and the land is utterly desolate. The Lord has removed men far away, and the forsaken places are many in the midst of the land. But yet a tenth will be in it and will return. As the terebinth tree or an oak whose stump remains when it is cut down, so the holy seed shall be my stump. I've kept for myself a remnant of my people who will hear what you say and who will be given ears to hear. There's an interesting word in the New Testament that is used that really describes Jesus' entrance into the world. And it's the Greek word krisis. Krisis. Now that word is translated by the English word judgment. We bring it over into our language by a different word, the word crisis. And the greatest crisis that the world ever experienced was the advent of Jesus. He came for a rising and a falling of many in Israel. He said, I came not to bring peace, but a sword, to set father against mother and husband against wife and parents against children. He's the rock of stumbling, the stone of offense. For those who love him, he is the aroma of salvation. To those who oppose him, he's the grounds for their condemnation. And all of this is seen in his use of the parable. He would take his disciples aside and say, to you is given the mystery of the kingdom of God. Finally, this. When we go through the parables, you will see there are many different themes. But one of the most common themes of the parable is the theme of the gospel of the kingdom of God. The term gospel is used three ways in the Bible. One way is to describe a particular literary form, the gospels, the books that tell us about Jesus and his life and ministry. But in the first instance, the gospel that is defined and proclaimed by John the Baptist

0: and then by Jesus, is the good news of the kingdom of God. And later in the epistles, with Paul, for example, he talks about the gospel of our Lord Jesus Christ, so that the content of that gospel is Jesus, his person and his work. But that transition comes from the initial announcement of the good news, which is the announcement by John and the announcement of Jesus of the breakthrough of the kingdom of God. And so over and over and over again, throughout his parables, Jesus will say, and the kingdom of God or the kingdom of heaven is like unto this. And he would throw, along with that announcement, the parable that we might understand the mystery of this kingdom.
1: 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That was R.C. 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
5: NBC News Radio, I'm Scott Carr. Republican senators are pushing back after Defense Secretary Pete Hegseth announced plans to cut generals and admirals by 20%. Senate leaders say they got little or no advance notice and are questioning whether the cuts might hurt military readiness. Some also say they want to know whether experienced officers are being pushed out for political or ideological reasons, especially as black and female leaders have been disproportionately affected by recent dismissals and blocked promotions. Hegseth says the cuts are about accountability and reducing bureaucracy. The Pentagon is saying Nadal Hassan, the former Army psychiatrist sentenced to death for the 2009 mass shooting at Fort Hood, Texas, will be executed by firing squad, marking the first U.S. military execution in more than 60 years. The Pentagon says Secretary Pete Hegseth recommended the execution and was subsequently approved by President Trump. There's been condemnation from officials in both parties after a white power rally was held in Danbury, Connecticut, Saturday. Andrew Whitman has more.
6: Officials say it was a group called Northeast Action that took to Main Street Danbury Saturday night and, with faces covered, chanted white power, did the Nazi salute, and held a sign reading Keep New England White. Danbury's Democratic mayor called the group the modern KKK and said we will unmask them, but Danbury police say the group was on the sidewalk and it doesn't look like they broke the law. The top Republican in the state Senate among those condemning what he called a disgusting event. There have been pro-immigrant rallies in Danbury after multiple people were picked up by ICE agents.
5: President Trump says his super PAC will now start paying for those pro-Trump TV ads instead of using taxpayer money. Trump's been criticized by Republicans and Democrats for the government-funded ads that have been running in the lead-up to the midterm elections. Trump dismisses the criticism on social media, saying they were a positive promotion for our great USA. Scott Carr, NBC News Radio. The death of a 28-year-old lab worker in Siberia after a possible exposure to pneumonic plague has President Trump saying the U.S. is ready to help Russia if they need it. Russian officials said at first the woman who works at an anti-plague research institute died from an unspecified form of the disease. They later said the woman died from pneumonia. Reports say nearly 200 people have been quarantined due to possible exposure. Owning a home is becoming increasingly more expensive, and it's not just the taxes, as pointed out by insurance commissioner in Texas, Amanda Crawford.
7: The average annual homeowner premium in Texas has increased from under $2,000 in 2020 to over $3,500 today. That is a 79% increase in 6 years.
5: She says two things are mainly driving the higher premiums. One is that home values have moved higher, but the cost of building supplies is also on the rise. And she says factored in are also a higher number of natural disasters.
7: In 2025, $5.8 billion in losses were paid out for wind and hail damage alone.
5: As storm preparations continue in Southern California during this El Nino season, L.A. Mayor Karen Bass says this coming winter could be an

0: historically wet one. Officials are now inspecting and reinforcing vulnerable areas of the city.
1: Teams have been clearing more than 30,000 catch basins and drainage systems. Our city crews are inspecting and reinforcing hillsides and burn areas.
0: The mayor is urging residents to sign up for emergency alerts. National Weather Service meteorologist Ariel Cohen's got a warning of what could lie ahead for Southern California and parts of the Southwest because of El Nino.
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0: Forecasters say this year's El Nino event could be the strongest in recorded history. Scott Carr, NBC News Radio.
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6: Well, welcome once again to Dr. James Dobson's Family Talk. I'm Roger Marsh. 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And today on the program, part two of my conversation with Gary Bauer, our Senior Vice President of Public Policy here at the Dr. James Dobson Policy and Culture Center. He's the host of the Defending Faith, Family, and Freedom podcast, which you can subscribe to at jdfi.org or also at Apple, Spotify, OnePlace, wherever you get your podcasts. We're talking about Christians and voting and why the 2026 midterm election could shape up to be one of the most, if not the defining moment in American history. And I know, Gary, not to sound like a broken record, and for those of you who may not be familiar, records are those vinyl recordings that you put on the turntable and they spin around. And sometimes when they break, it would just sit there and stop at the same place over and over again. But this, I mean, this really is, we're not, this is not a false alarm that we're sounding here.
7: No, it really isn't, Roger. And, you know, there's caucuses inside the Congress. So there's a black caucus and there's a really conservative caucus that's even more conservative than the typical Republican. I think there's an Hispanic caucus and so forth. I believe we will have a socialist caucus in the House of Representatives this November.
6: There will be that many socialists in the House?
7: Yes.
6: Wow.
7: Yeah. And of course, I want to remind people again, because there's a lot of confusion about what a socialist is. Marx himself said socialism is the first step to Marxism. And Marxism is always godless. And most of the socialists that are running are radical secularists. They not only don't believe in God or they're agnostics, but they mock those of us that do believe in God. And they call those of us that love God and love America Christian nationalists, which is sort of a scary sounding term, you know. I grew up, everybody I knew were people that loved America. That was the World War II generation, my father's generation. They loved America and they loved God. So this is a really incredible moment in America. And I don't know if all of our listeners are paying enough attention to know some of the things these candidates are promoting. They're talking about adding five or more additional justices to the Supreme Court. Now, just think about that for a second, because that means those appointees are not going to be believers. They're going to be secularists. They're going to be pro-abortion. They're going to be in favor of the LGBTQ agenda. And people might say, well, Donald Trump's still president. He'll be able to stop that. Well, Donald Trump will be stopped from putting the kind of justices he wants on the Supreme Court if these people get control of the United States Senate and the House of Representatives. They have proposed making the District of Columbia, which voted 98% for Kamala Harris, they're proposing that it be made a state. And that can be done by just a simple majority vote in the United States Congress. It doesn't need a supermajority or any of that. So they are intending to do things that will make it literally impossible for people like us ever to win another election again.
8: You know, whoever coined the phrase democratic socialist probably got a big raise from the DNC or whoever was behind this, because they have done just a spectacular job, and I mean this from a marketing standpoint, of how they couch and phrase the way

0: that they are literally seeking to destroy and ruin our nation. Remember a couple of years ago, we had Allie Beth Stuckey here on the program, and she was talking about a book that she'd written called Toxic Empathy, which is such a great way to describe what they do, where they take Christian values and turn them against Christians for not supporting democratic socialist policies like transgenderism and abortion, even after the labor and delivery takes place. And a lot of Christians fall victim to it. Well, I don't want to be seen as a mean person. I don't want to be seen as a person who hates America or doesn't love my neighbor. So therefore, I have to go along with this, right? And Gary, I appreciate the fact that you're telling us and encouraging us. No, we don't. If anything, don't let the Democrat in social democratic socialist lull you into a false sense of security that this is just another extension of the Democrat Party. This is an overtaking of the Democrat Party. I mean, it really is. It's what would have happened a lot sooner on a more national level if the Harris ticket had actually been successful in 2024. I think we'd be looking at that now. So this is a chance for us to kind of keep a stick in the door and keep that door open from, you know, getting it slammed shut on what's happening, and that will happen at the polls. And in here we are in the first week in October, it's already happening because of early voting.
1: Yes, it is happening, and the early voting is so important, Roger. I mean, you can, in many places, you can go in person and early vote, or you can mail in your vote. Now, most of us have had real misgivings about mail-in voting. There was a commission set up, I believe, under Jimmy Carter that looked at mail-in voting, and they concluded it was the form of voting that was most likely to be undermined by fraud and cheating for obvious reasons, because the vote is sometimes out of your possession, and it goes into the post office of what happens there and so forth. But nonetheless, we haven't been able to change that. And if the left votes early, we got to be sure that we get our vote out early, too. I remember just a couple of years ago, there was an election in Pennsylvania, and our people, most of them, waited until Election Day. And what happened? There was a hailstorm on Election Day in that part of Pennsylvania, and our side had to spend millions of dollars literally driving four-wheel vehicles to people's homes to try to get them in to vote in time. So we don't want to wait to the last minute. You could get sick. There could be an emergency in your home. You just got to vote and do it the most convenient way you can. If you don't like the mail-in, then go to the polling places early. Most states now have a couple-week period where there's polls where you can go into the booth, do your voting, and then you can rest and just watch the election returns on election night and hopefully celebrate with the rest of us when the votes are counted.
0: You know, another thing that has been happening more and more is there are certain states that have been banning a process called ballot harvesting, where people can collect ballots from other people and take them in. I mean, it's a type of thing where, you know, quite frankly, if you have an elderly parent, for example, and they can't physically get out, like my mom's 93 and she hasn't been in a car in years. Yes. You know, I mean, she's not going to drive anywhere to go and do this. My sister helps her vote, and she votes by mail, and she fills out the form and puts a stamp on, puts it in the post office box, or she'll drop it off at the polling place. And that's legal in a state like California. In some places, it's not. But Gary, you can imagine, we've heard the stories. There was a story just recently about a guy who was in Skid Row in Los Angeles who was going around to homeless people and getting them to sign certain things so they looked like they were registered voters, and then stuffing ballot boxes. And the idea that the elections need to be fair and need to be, you know, level and balanced, it's never been more critical than now. And I think, quite frankly, when you see who is accusing whom of actually doing the cheating, as it were, the reality is 60% of Americans in the 2024 election voted either early in person or they voted by mail. And that when that happens, the idea is that gives everybody enough time to get the ballot, to count it, to look at it, this, that, and the other thing. But some states will sit on them toward the end. And don't you find it a little odd? I think Pennsylvania was another one of those commonwealths as well, that during the 2020 election had a groundswell of ballots that showed up after the election, 3 days after the election, 4 days after the election. There's a big battle right now going on in the courts as to when you can actually mail in your ballot, when it actually, quote unquote, counts. And I think it's just interesting to see how many people are finally kind of taking the blinders off and saying, like you said, if I wait till the first Tuesday in November,

0: and there might be a hailstorm or an earthquake or a flood or something like that that keeps us from actually voting, we have to be, as Christians, more proactive to get our vote in and make sure it actually counts.
1: Absolutely. You know, I noticed all the way back in the Reagan years this unusual phenomena. There would be elections, and sometimes they were close, and you would think that our side had won, and then the news would break.

0: every time they would find one of those boxes of ballots in somebody's trunks, all the ballots in here were people that voted Democrat. Wouldn't you think?
1: You're kidding.
0: That over time, there would be as many Republican lost boxes of ballots as Democrats. But so, folks, we know there's cheating, but you can't let the cheating discourage you and lead you to stay home or to turn off from the system. You still have to vote. And we're making here in Washington a much better effort. The president's doing this. Our friends in Congress are doing this to make sure that every vote, every legal vote is counted and no other votes are counted. Mm-hmm. So a lot of money will be spent for poll watchers, lawyers, and so forth. If you don't vote because of the cheating, the cheaters have won twice.
1: Right.
0: They've cast an illegal vote. And they've stopped you from casting your legal vote.
1: Speaking of legal voting, as Christians, we believe, you know, we look at the words of Jesus. We were talking in our last get-together, Gary, about James Tallarico, who is running for the Senate as a Democrat in the state of Texas. He is a seminarian at Austin Seminary, which is a part of the Presbyterian Church USA, which is about as far left as you can get in terms of, quote-unquote, Christian seminaries. And yet, when you think about, you know, the things that he was part of an interview he gave recently to Jimmy Kimmel, he said, you know, if Jesus were to go to the Senate floor, I believe he would say, and he pulls out Matthew 25, and, you know, I was sick and you cut off my Obamacare. He was going on and on and on about things that he believes Jesus would say. Well, we know that when it came to government, Jesus said, give to Caesar the things that are Caesar's and give to God the things that are God's. To which I've always thought, okay, that means, well, be a good citizen, pay your taxes, obey the law. And if you have the opportunity to vote, vote. You really should. And we have an ebook in our Dr. James Dobson Family Resource Center at drjamesdobson.org. We have an ebook called Voting and the Church, Why Christians Engage the Public Square. I encourage you to click on drjamesdobson.org and search for that title, because that ebook was very, very popular during the last election cycle. And I know it's going to help a lot of people too, who might be sitting on the fence and saying, gosh, I don't know. You know, I mean, it just seems like I haven't voted recently, or I don't always vote. And does my vote really count? And a lot of Christians, I'm just going to hold my nose and not vote for anybody because I don't think God wants me participating in this. Gary, give us a little bit of exhortation, if you will, here as to why it's so important for Christians to vote.
0: Yeah, Dr. Dobson and I did a couple tours around the country in a number of different election years. And we'd get these big crowds, and the whole purpose of these events we were doing was to tell those people they had to show up, just like they showed up for the event to listen to Dr. Dobson and myself and some others. That's the way they needed to show up on election day and in the pre-voting and so forth. In a constitutional republic like ours, Lincoln said, the people are everything. So we have this incredible and still in many ways rare right to vote. And when we don't vote, we leave the public square to people who have a vision about what America should be and what our children ought to be taught about life and death, love and sex, freedom and slavery, quite different than the vision that we have. So if we don't show up, we set ourselves up for being governed by people who will be completely hostile to everything that we believe in.
1: Right.
0: Now, we've already lost, Roger, some important areas of public life. The teacher unions are virtually Marxist unions. I mean, I'm not exaggerating. What the resolutions they pass at their conventions are resolutions that would shock the average parent. But it explains what we know is going on in a lot of classrooms. The same way with the faculties of our major universities. Why do so many people kids come out of our schools believing that socialism is a good thing and believing that free markets are a bad thing? Or think that socialism is better than a country like America that's a constitutional republic? So we've lost some of those areas. We can't afford to lose the governing part of America. And why is so much of what's going on aimed at confusing Christians? Why does Mr. Tallarico suggest that Jesus would like his platform, would like Tallarico's platform?
1: Yeah.
0: Look, if Jesus walked into the United States Senate, he wouldn't be yelling at those senators about why they had this amount of money or that amount of money in the food stamp program or in Obama.

0: Obamacare, he would be going into the Senate saying, why did you vote to let my creation, those little innocent babies, be killed in the womb? He would be saying, why are you telling the little children that bear my image that they can choose what gender they want to be? The idea that Tallarico would try to get Jesus to be a socialist endorsing his platform. And isn't it interesting, Roger, when a conservative Christian runs for office and quotes the Bible accurately, the same people like Tallarico accuse us of violating the separation of church and state.
1: Right.
0: They want it both ways, but it shows you how important Christian voters are. They want to confuse us. They want to demoralize us. They want us to believe it doesn't matter, because they know if we show up in proportion to our numbers, we will be able to save America again, just like has happened time after time after time.
1: You know, Gary, it was interesting this past weekend. Lisa and I were in church listening to our pastor talk about Joshua, and he was describing the different areas that Joshua and the Israelites literally were able to take, you know, once you get into the promised land, and then they're here, the different areas for the 12 tribes. And every single time, something I hadn't really put together, every single time God said, I am giving you this land, now go fight for it. And I thought, well, you know, here's the land. We just go in and we set up shop. But they met passionate, vicious hostility everywhere they went. But God said, but that's your land. So when you engage in the battle, I will fight with you and you will be victorious. I wonder how many Christians are looking at Election Day 2026 in the same way, saying, look, God has given us this land based on the fact that we have acknowledged him. He's given us this country, this nation, and we've squandered it. I mean, in many different areas, as you mentioned, my parents were both public school teachers. They wouldn't recognize the California Teachers Association or the National Education Association based on what, I mean, my mom brought Dr. Dobson's film series to her public school. A third of the teachers used to meet in Bible study every Wednesday. I used to join them on occasion. It was that was in the early 1980s. Can you imagine something like that happening now? I mean, there's no way. And yet, when it comes to the election, we don't necessarily need to take up arms, per se. We have one of the strongest weapons. Well, we have two: the power of prayer and the ballot box. Talk about why this is where our new battlefield really is. And it is a battlefield. And if we don't engage, we run the risk of being run over.
0: Yes. I mean, look, we've had to fight wars in our past. The American Revolution was a war.
1: Yes.
0: And we defied all the odds in order to be successful against the world's greatest power at the time. And if your kids weren't taught the real history of America, hopefully you were as a parent. I remember what that history taught, which was our founders knew the only way they could succeed was reliance on God.
1: Amen.
0: And they built the whole republic on it. And then again, we had just a horrendous civil war over a basic question. Can one man own another man? Of course he can't. It took us longer than it probably should have to come to grips with that. But we did. We're the only nation that fought a civil war to end slavery. 600,000 people died. Abraham Lincoln wrote an inaugural address, his second inaugural address, that refers directly to the Bible or indirectly a dozen times, saying that it was God that both judged us for the sin of slavery, but also rescued us. Then World War II, we beat the Nazis and the Japanese warlords. The Cold War, we defeated Soviet communism. So we have had to fight wars, actual wars, to preserve this as one nation under God. Now we just got to vote. We just got to be Christian citizens and fulfill that responsibility. And I actually think, Roger, it's a sin to not do that. If Christ came back after the day before Election Day, of course the election would be canceled and every knee would bend and every
1: problem. Yeah,
0: right. Every head would bow. But I wouldn't want to stand before the throne and try to explain why, when elections were deciding whether this would be one nation under God or not, I decided to be a pacifist and set it out. Mm-hmm. So it's really, really important. I don't want history to record that it was this generation of Christians that did not rise to the occasion, did not do what

0: had to be done. And you mentioned what school used to be like with your parents, Christians, and teachers. Do you know, Roger, I was thinking about this the other day. If Martin Luther King were alive today, you know, he was the Reverend Martin Luther King.
1: Mm-hmm.
0: He based his entire appeal for civil rights based on the idea that that skin color was beside the point. We were made in the image of God, and the color of our skin is the least important thing about him. If he tried to give that message based on his Bible, biblical beliefs, he wouldn't be allowed in a public school today.
1: Mm.
0: It wouldn't be some white segregationist standing in the schoolhouse door. It would be the leftist controlling our school system that would say, hey, pastor, you can't come in here and start quoting the Bible. So think about how much we've already lost and why we must draw the line now and come out by the millions in just a couple of weeks.
1: Well, you know, Gary, it's interesting when you think about Dr. King and the way that that he handled business, of course, biblically, the way that he organized people to rally against injustice, but their presence, just showing up, you know, turning the other cheek. I remember having a conversation on our program with Dr. Alveda King, Dr. King's
0: yes.
1: niece, and describing the night that their home was almost firebombed. Mm. I think they firebombed the back of it, and how she was so angry. She said, I hated every white person in our neighborhood. And she said, my dad went out very calmly, and he said, I want everyone to go home. Just go home, all the neighbors that were around there. And he realized that half the people who were in the neighborhood didn't live in the neighborhood. They were part of this group that was there to kind of raise
0: yes.
1: terror. And she said, I learned so much about presence and about patience and about trusting God, but I also learned about what it means to show up. And I think that this is the message that you're sending here and encouraging us to do, and our listeners here for Dr. James Dobson's Family Talk, is to show up on Election Day. And you can do so ahead of time, too. As we mentioned before, nearly 60% of those who voted in the last general election in 2024 either did so early, they did it early in person, or they did it through the mail. If you have the opportunity to vote early, we encourage you to do so. It cuts down on voter fraud. If you are part of an organization like Pastor Jack Hibbs in Southern California, Jack's Church, Calvary Chapel, Chino Hills, actually serves as a drop-off center where you can actually, they will harvest ballots there. You can drop it off and you don't have to worry about getting it turned in because they turn them in by the thousands. Be that place that says, this election matters, and take the words of Gary Bauer to heart, saying that this, I mean, it really is a part of our sin nature to not want to get involved, and this is a place where we can stand up and get involved. Gary, you've got 60 seconds left in our program time. Take the final moments of our time together here to really give us that final oomph that get us across the finish line for election 2026.
0: Well, Roger, as you know, I've been in this game a long time, and I'm going to make a little bit of a prediction here. I believe the night after the election, the day after the election, there may be as many as 7 Senate seats and maybe several dozen House seats that are so close that there's going to be recounts, or the counting will go on for a few days.
1: Wow. Mm-hmm.
0: And that means that if we show up, that we could be the difference in whether the House and Senate remain in conservative hands or not. It literally could get down to one extra vote in each precinct in a congressional district or each precinct in a state that will determine the election. So you out there that go to church on Sunday and you go to work on Monday, you got to be in the voting booth on Tuesday if you haven't
1: Amen.
0: Already voted, because that can make the difference in whether or not your children and your grandchildren will grow up in a shining city on a hill.
1: I love that. 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Again, for more information on that, you'll find it by calling a member of our constituent care team at 877-732-6825. 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Or by going online to drjamesdobson.org. And just search for that title, Christians and the Right to Vote. 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Gary Bauer, always a pleasure. Thank you for this pep talk that we in the body of Christ desperately needed before the midterm election 2026. 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Gary, thanks for being with us.

0: today here on the program.
1: Thank you, Roger. I'm proud to be on the same team with you.
0: For all of us here at Family Talk and the Dr. James Dobson Family Institute, I'm Roger Marsh. Thanks so much for listening today. Be sure to join us again next time right here for the next edition of Dr. James Dobson's Family Talk, the voice you trust for the family you love. This has been a presentation of the Dr. James Dobson Family Institute. This is Roger Marsh. Since 2010, the Dr. James Dobson Family Institute has been guiding families through life's challenges with God's wisdom, and it's made possible by your faithful generosity. 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
3: The preceding program was sponsored in part by Dr. James Dobson's Family Talk. When contacting Dr. Dobson, please be sure to include our call letters, WCHR.
4: President Trump says his administration will start sending checks to over 20 million seniors to help with Medicare costs. In a Truth Social post, he said the funds would come from a Medicare Improvement Fund. A White House fact sheet said the payments will be $90 per person and will go to over 20 million Medicare Part B enrollees. And Trump said the new Medicare checks would not interfere with his campaign promise to offer a $5,000 Trump dividend if Republicans retain control of the House and Senate. Gas prices are topping $4 a gallon, and that's sending more Americans toward hybrid cars, which in turn is benefiting Asian automakers. Jennifer Kuiper with more.
5: Hyundai's hybrid sales jumped 39% in the third quarter, while Kia's surged 152%, with Toyota and Honda also reporting strong gains. The shift comes as electric vehicle sales decline and Detroit automakers offer far fewer hybrid options than their Asian competitors. Hyundai and Kia nearly overtook Ford in U.S. sales last quarter as Asian automakers captured more than half of the new car market. Experts say the lack of fuel-efficient models could cost Detroit automakers customers if high gas prices continue.
4: And Google is now shutting down its open-source software rewards program. Tammy Trujillo explains.
6: The company says the program was being inundated with invalid submissions. Google notes there's been a big jump in submissions that apparently includes lots of AI slop.
4: Amazon's Fall Prime Day event returns this week, running Tuesday and Wednesday. Prime Big Deal Days is the scaled-back version of Prime Day and gives members access to dynamic markdowns across tech, tools, and home essentials. Subscriptions cost $139 annually to unlock the limited-time price cuts. And Bayer plans to invest over $2 billion on a new pharmaceutical manufacturing site in New Albany, Ohio. The drug maker expects to create about 600 jobs, with another 1,500 jobs resulting temporarily from construction. Bayer expects the plant to become operational in 2031, with the site for finished drug product to follow in 2034. I'm Monica Nelson with your consumer and business news.
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0: You've probably heard it said that the best of men are men at best. Even the most admirable individuals are subject to human imperfections and the temptations of sin. While those in church leadership deserve to be honored, that doesn't mean their sins are to be covered up. And today on Truth for Life, Alistair Begg addresses how believers should deal with accusations and allegations against elders. We're looking at 1 Timothy chapter 5.
1: It's a dreadful shame when congregations conclude that eldership, and particularly the teaching eldership, the responsibility of laboring in the word and in doctrine, that somehow or another the congregations conclude that this is not really work. And somehow or another these people are on a sort of, they're at a Bible conference that lasts for the rest of their lives. They sort of went on retreat for the rest of their lives. The kind of things that the congregation gets the opportunity to do, you know, for a day and a half. Well, somehow or another, these characters got to do it for the rest of their lives, you know. And any notion of honoring them will come when they die. And I remember speaking at a pastor's conference when I had been asked to give two seminars. I gave one on the subject of biblical church discipline, which was averagely attended, and I gave one on the matter of ministerial depression. I called it Dealing with Ministerial Depression.

because I thought I knew a little bit about that. Not clinical depression. I changed it when the men came. I called it the blues. Dealing with the blues. Well, it was the biggest seminar in the whole event. And no one knew my name from a hole in the ground. And it was standing room only. And as soon as we got to Q&A, it was obvious that there were all kinds of concerns and heartaches that were represented in the minds and lives of these elders who were seeking to serve their congregation. And there were actually elders there and leaders of the church there who had not been set aside to the task of preaching and teaching. And these individuals were responsible for the exercising of the principle of remuneration and compensation here. And one of these non-pastoral elders, if you like, asked the question. We have a problem in our church, he says, if you could address this. It's not a concern about the pastor being depressed. It's about his wife being depressed. She seems to be just down in the dumps. She has no apparent joy in what's going on. We find that somehow or another, she is increasingly isolated from any aspect of ministry. Do you have any insight on this, or do you have any suggestion as to what we might do? And I don't know why I said it, but shooting from the hip, just straight, which is something I hardly ever do, I said, I suggest that you increase your minister's salary by $5,000 a year. Total silence. And the guy sat down. Didn't even have a follow-up question. Someone from that church came to me afterwards and said, you don't know it, but you just answered that question. Because our pastor's wife has never had the privilege of buying her children new shoes. She has hand-me-downs from members of the congregation. She shops sometimes in the Goodwill. And the congregation think that they are doing her an amazing service while they do her husband an amazing service of ensuring that he will not become a lover of money by never giving him any money that he could possibly love. And some of you serve on boards for the city mission. And you serve on boards for missionary organizations, and you serve on boards for Christian schools and so on. And I think you better take real carefully your responsibilities when you sit in those meetings and make decisions about the pittance of a salary that you are prepared to pay for someone who is prepared to invest their whole life in the cause of the gospel. Say, does the Bible speak to pressing issues? Sure does. Do not muzzle the ox while it's treading out the grain. Don't be like the pagans. The worker deserves his wages. Now, this is not isolated here. Paul makes this point all the way through his letters in 1 Thessalonians 2, in 2 Corinthians 11, in 1 Corinthians chapter 9, and nowhere more clearly than when he says, the Lord has commanded that those who preach the gospel should receive their living from the gospel. If we have sown spiritual seed among you, is it too much if we reap a material harvest from you? If others have this right of support from you, shouldn't we have it all the more? And then he's able to say, and I envy them this, he says, but of course, although it is legitimate for this to take place, we didn't take any of it because we didn't want ever to obscure the issue. We didn't want anybody ever to get the wrong position. Do you understand this? Do you understand the way this works? That the church appoints elders. If you did it in its pristine form, this would be how it was. Here you got a group of people, and they set apart elders. They recognized them to have capacities and rule. And then they just got this little virgin church, and they get it going. And one of the guys is a mailman. He's a postman, and he works in the mail, and he does the sermons on Sunday because he's the most gifted out of the five guys that they've set apart to eldership. And then as the church begins to grow as a result of his instruction, the elders say to him, you know, Bob, I think that you

You would be even better at doing this teaching on the Lord's Day if you didn't have to go out and be a mailman. So we're going to say to the congregation, maybe we should set you apart to the task of preaching and teaching. So now we will remunerate you in order to set you free. We won't pay you per sermon, but we will pay you in order that you don't have to derive your income from the mailman, and then you'll be able to proceed in that way. And so the individual is set apart. He still functions as an elder. He still has to direct the affairs of the church. But now he's in the privileged position of not having to go out and do those other things, which is in part provision, part privilege, and it is part not privilege, because it would be nice to go out and do those things. It'd be nice to sort of live in the real world every so often. But that's not what you're to do. You're to go over here. You're to give yourself. You're to toil. You're not to skive. You're not to show up late. You're not to leave early. You are to bear the burden of the responsibility of shepherding the flock of God that's in your charge. And remember, the test comes at the very end. Now, I have never understood why it is that certain groups have tried to suggest that it is wrong to have full-time pastors who receive remuneration in the exercise of oversight within the church. For the scriptures are so abundantly clear. Paul understood that those who proclaim the gospel may make a living by the gospel, and that in no way negates the concern that he's mentioned earlier, that such individuals, elders, should not be those who love money. Well, that's probably more than enough on compensation, wouldn't you agree? All right. Now, let's go to this matter of accusation. Verse 19 and 20, we'll just start it. I just want to introduce it and we'll return to it this evening. Trapp, the commentator, says, every fool has an arrow to shoot at a faithful preacher. Every fool has an arrow to shoot at a faithful preacher. To be involved in the leadership of God's people is to be on the receiving end of all kinds of allegations and accusations. Fact. Fact. In fact, if to be accused were sufficient to make a man guilty, then no good minister would ever be innocent. If the accusation was enough to confer guilt, then none of us could ever exist. And that is why, recognizing that these accusations come, Paul says they are not to be entertained without corroboration. Now, once again, he is bringing into the New Testament principles that were clearly understood and practiced in the Old Testament. Deuteronomy 19 and verse 15, one witness is not enough to convict a man accused of any crime or offense he may have committed. A matter must be established by the testimony of two or three witnesses. Now, this is why, when you turn to Matthew 18 and the instruction Jesus gave on church discipline, that when you go to an individual and you point something out to them, and that individual denies the existence of it, you are to go with two or three who are able to corroborate the concern that is expressed. These individuals act as witnesses to the accusation. Now, Paul reminds Timothy that in relationship to this, there is a need for public censure. Now, in saying that, it should be absolutely clear that the reference to the sin here is to a matter of public import. All right? Those who sin are to be rebuked publicly. Now, clearly that doesn't mean that every time something happens with an elder, there is to be some great legal brouhaha that emerges on account of it. We have to understand scripture with scripture. When we understand the principle in Matthew 18 of going on a personal basis regarding a personal matter, of extending it when there is an unrepentant spirit, of bringing it to the church when there is no response to that, then when you take that and coalesce it with this, you understand that public rebuke is a response to public sin. So that it is not that we simply take and make much of that which is a matter of privacy. Let me give you a Calvin on this. Paul is here speaking of sins that give rise to public scandal. For if any elder commits a fault not in this category, it is clearly preferable that he should be admonished privately rather than openly accused. However, if then that elder was to refuse the private

admonishment, then the church would have no other recourse than to make a matter which was originally private then become public. Now, the concern and the principle is this: sin amongst leaders in churches is not to be shielded. It is not to be covered up. It is not to be hidden away. It is to be publicly rebuked. In other words, when an elder sins in a public fashion, he and a church member for that matter, he or she is to be rebuked in a public manner so that the principle in application will be such that the others may take warning. Now, loved ones, if in the average church the approach to compensation is pretty poor, believe me, the situation in the average church in relationship to dealing with matters like this is worse than the way in which they deal with the matter of remuneration. The spinelessness that exists at the leadership level in many churches and the favoritism and the politicking is incredible. And that's why churches are in total chaos. Because people won't do what the Bible says. And when we don't do what the instruction book says, if we won't run the plays out of the book, then who knows where the ball ends up and who knows where the team goes. Says Guthrie, when faced with sinning elders, a spineless attitude is deplorable. Now, the action to be taken is not only punitive, it is purposeful. And one of the reasons that we have such difficulty with this, and one of the reasons that we have such manifold confusion in the contemporary situation on Capitol Hill, is because any notion of jurisprudence, any notion of justice, is just about completely shot. The idea that punishment is punitive, the idea that punishment can be restorative, the idea that punishment is purposeful so as to enable others to heed the warning. J.B. Phillips says, this should be done as a salutary warning to others. The King James Version, that others may also fear. The NIV, so that others may take warning. Deuteronomy for the last time, and then we're through. Deuteronomy 13, verse 6. If your very own brother or your son or your daughter or the wife you love or your closest friend secretly entices you, saying, let us go and worship other gods. Okay, somebody tries to draw you away into heresy. The gods that neither know you nor your fathers have known, gods of the peoples around you, whether near or far, from one end of the land to the other. Do not yield to him or listen to him. Show him no pity. Do not spare him or shield him. Listen, you must certainly put him to death. Do you think God is concerned about doctrine? Do you think God is concerned about purity? Do you think God is simply sitting up, looking at the chaos of evangelicalism and going, you know, this isn't really a problem? In the Old Testament, he said, if somebody actually tries to seduce you into heresy, even if it's your wife, stone her to death, and your hand should be the first to cast the stone. Why? Verse 10, 11. Then all Israel will hear and be afraid, notice, and no one among you will do such an evil thing again. Now that's the principle here. If you've got an elder and he blots his copybook, and he sins morally, don't run him out of town on the late bus, and come back to the congregation and make up some notion about how his mother wasn't feeling well or something else, and we've got to deal with a few things, and then hope that it will all die down, create a distraction. Don't do that stuff, he says. The pagans do that stuff. They've got that down. You stand up and say, here's the deal. Through your tears, through your brokenness, loved ones, this is what has happened. And we're here to tell you because the Bible says we have to come and tell you. Otherwise, we'd run for it. We'd go on the late bus. And we believe that if we do this, then it will be a solid dose of preventative medicine. See, our culture doesn't believe this. That's why kids don't get the paddle. It's one of the reasons. But you remember,

0: remember that sound, don't you? You remember sitting there going, my goodness gracious, that could have been me. I mean, that was always me. That should have been me, you're saying. Whoa! Made it! Yes, I'm looking. No, I'm not chewing. Yes, ma'am. Yes, sir. Oh, yes! It's the same with our kids. The Muslims understand it. Orthodox Jews understand it. But all the weak-willy Christians, they lost it completely. Almost completely. I've been on the receiving end of letter after letter and call after call and invitation after invitation to go and fight the big giants that are working against the church. To encourage all of you to phone 1-800 numbers and call your congressman and we'll fix this place. It's really getting fixed, isn't it? We're really fixing it good. Yesterday's headline, 14-year-old boy accused of killing his own son. Simultaneously, the 16-year-old, 17-year-old girl in all of the sorry predicament in her young life. Do you really think the answer to that is political? Get serious. These well-meaning souls can't even take care of their own situation. What is the answer? The answer is to live out the life of Christ. The answer is you in your small corner and I in mine. The answer is to be so radically different that the culture comes to inquire of us how it is that we managed to deal with this, how it is that we managed to live in this way. But why would they ever come and ask us about premarital sex when the statistics for premarital sex in the average evangelical church are the same as the statistics in the secular culture? Why would they ever come and ask us about marriage and divorce when the statistics within the average evangelical church are the same for divorce as in the secular culture? Why would they ever come and ask us about dealing with pornography when the statistics that are given in the average evangelical church are that 40% of the men are involved themselves in pornography? See how easy it is to play with our minds? Phone the number, sign the ticket, send the dollar bill, and think we did it. God says, listen, it's time for judgment to begin at the house of God. That means it's time for judgment to begin with me. It's time for judgment to begin with you. And the only way in which we will make a radical impact in our culture, as we're going to see in the coming weeks, is by being the kind of worker who really works, the kind of teacher who really teaches, the kind of father who really fathers, the kind of elder who really cares. You say, what? Don't you realize there are 250 million people here? Yeah. Well, how do you change the world? Just one person at a time. Can you imagine if we were able to mobilize a company like this to concerns like this? What an amazing difference it would be.
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1: Oh God, look upon us in your mercy, we pray. Thank you that Jesus said, I will build my church and the gates of hell will not prevail against it. Thank you for the victory that is ours in Christ. Thank you for the chilling rectitude of the instruction of your word, which turns the gaze, the spotlight on our very souls. Save us, Lord, from spinelessness, from laziness, from capitulating to the world around us. And grant instead that we might increasingly be men and women of the book. And now may the grace of the Lord Jesus Christ and the love of God and the fellowship of the Holy Spirit be the abiding portion of all who believe, today and forevermore. Amen.
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2: NBC News Radio, I'm Tammy Trujillo. President Trump says the U.S. is ready to help Russia after a lab worker died after possible exposure to the plague.
3: Anybody that has that kind of a problem, we're always willing to help.
2: Russian officials said at first a woman at an anti-plague research institute died from an unspecified form of the disease, then later said the woman died from pneumonia. Some reports say nearly 200 people have been quarantined due to possible exposure. Vice President Vance is rallying in Alaska ahead of the midterms.
4: The Democrats are obsessed with this state this cycle. AOC and Kamala Harris and the rest of them, they see the last frontier as their last best hope to take America in a far left direction.
2: Vance was in Fairbanks on Monday for Senator Dan Sullivan, a Republican locked in a tight reelection campaign. Vance called Sullivan's challenger, Democrat Mary Peltola, a failure. Former American Idol contestant Caleb Flynn's been sentenced to life without parole in Ohio for murdering his wife. Prosecutors say Flynn shot his wife, Ashley Flynn, twice in the back of the head while she was in bed. He initially called 911 and claimed an intruder had shot her inside their home. Investigators allege Flynn killed his wife so he could continue a relationship with his mistress and benefit financially from her death. A jury found him guilty of murder and related charges after less than 3 hours of deliberation. A new report shows the 2025-2026 school year set the record for the most banned books. Nonprofit organization Pan America found there were almost 12,000 book bans in public schools across the country last school year. That number includes over 7,300 unique titles, with Stephen King leading the way as the most banned author. Texas topped the list with more than 8,100 book bans, while Florida came in second with over 3,200. You're listening to the latest from NBC News Radio.
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5: God is not who you think he is. Let's talk about it on Key Life.
6: That was Steve Brown. He's an author, seminary professor, and our teacher on Key Life, a program all about God's radical grace. We're committed to bringing you Bible teaching that's honest, straightforward, and street smart. Keep listening to hear truth that'll make you free.
5: Thank you, Matthew. If you were listening yesterday, I introduced a new lie. I'm not good enough, and I don't know enough to serve Jesus in this world. That's a lie. It's from the pit of hell, and it smells like smoke. I gave you a verse, and it wouldn't be bad if you memorize it. It's 2 Corinthians 4:7. We have this treasure in jars of clay to show that the surpassing power belongs to God and not to us. I suggested yesterday that this scripture was not written for academics, for theologians, for really, really bright people. Scripture was written for people like you.

and people like me who hurt, who put on our pants the way normal people do, people who work hard for a living, people who have all kinds of problems, people who are normal and lost and fallen. And when we make Scripture only for those in the know, we make a horrible mistake. And if you were listening yesterday, and I know your name if you weren't, if you were listening yesterday, I told you about being a seminary professor teaching communications and preaching, and how I would say to students, you're not preaching to professors. Preach to real people. There's a wonderful article in First Things magazine. That's one of my favorite magazines. It's mostly Roman Catholic, but it has some good stuff. But they're on the right side of almost every issue. And every time it comes out each month, I read every word of it. But there's a really great article in a recent issue called The Mystery of Israel. Sohrab Hamari is the author, and he quotes a Jewish friend. Let me give you that quote. His Jewish friend said, I love Catholics, but you guys are trying to impose your lofty, rational, Hellenistic God on our desert God, our hilltop God, our angry bush God. It doesn't work for me. The author later references the late Rabbi Lord Jonathan Sacks as saying, the God of the Hebrew Bible was never the God of the Academy. The God of Abraham, Isaac, and Jacob is either the unmoved mover, is neither the unmoved mover nor the ground of being, but an historical God who has put himself in dialogue and relationship with one people, the Jews. In other words, the God of the Bible reveals himself to normal people in normal ways that he reveals than he reveals to academics or ordained or trained leaders. Let me show you what happened. You got to listen up because, frankly, this is almost profound. There's a difference between institutions and institutionalism. Institutions are necessary for almost every human endeavor of any note. But institutionalism is the hardening of institutional arteries. If you and I had a significant and powerful encounter with God, we might bring others into a similar experience. We might even start a new denomination. We could call it the Sons and Daughters of Heavenly Hope. Eventually, that movement would write hymns, build buildings, create schools, and write prayers and liturgies to reflect the original experience that we had. Our children might experience something similar to what we did, albeit somewhat less powerfully. Our grandchildren would, of course, become a part of our new, now not so new, denomination. But they and their children would start asking uncomfortable questions like, why do we sing these hymns? Why in the world do we worship this way? Why do we believe what we say we believe? What is this all really about? The answers received would, of course, be less than helpful, like just because, or we've always done it this way. Those asking the questions would quite possibly leave the religious institutions we created because they had not experienced what you

0: you and I originally experienced. They only observed the institutional manifestation of the original experience. Seems to me that this is at least a partial explanation for the large number of nuns, those who are none of the above, on surveys about religious affiliation. This actually happened when I was a young pastor and was a part of the Jesus Revolution. And it swept the country. I think I told you I went to that movie about the Jesus Revolution. And whoever did that movie got it right. I mean, it was exactly. I sat there and I was glad it was dark because nobody could see my tears. And we all know that real men don't cry. But it was an exciting and wonderful and amazing time. In fact, it was a great awakening, probably as big or maybe bigger than the historical Great Awakening. The young people who came to faith in our church during that movement, a whole lot of them often skipped a generation in their relationship with the church. And I remember thinking, this is weird. They identified with and befriended old people. They shared, that's the reason, they shared a common truth and experience with older members that they did not have with their own parents. And that's kind of sad. Their parents had not had a strong experience and couldn't pass it on. The actual and factual observation, a microcosm, if you will, has illustrated a much larger reality, a macrocosm, where the original, simple, and powerful call and experience of Christ have become obscured in the church's institutionalism. The call and work of Christ have somehow become so defined by qualifications and rules and procedures that to participate, it's the microphone, participate fully, we need to meet very high requirements. Listen up. I've got some good news for you if you haven't already left. It's news that can change your guilt and shame and fear and regret into creative action. So listen, someone once said they didn't want to be a member of a club that would accept them as a member. I sometimes feel that way about the church. However, the church is the only club with one single qualification for membership. And it's this: you must not be qualified. We've somehow lost that reality. I often preach in a church where the pastor is a close friend. The interesting thing about that church is that my friend had sinned big and publicly. He was disciplined by the denomination, but left it when it became apparent to him that he was never going to be forgiven and restored. So he started a church designed, he said, for people like him. That church has flourished, and I like preaching there because when I go there, I don't have to wear a mask. And I say to them, I love you guys because you are as messed up as I am. Once you get that, you're good to go. You think about that. Amen.
1: 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Some profound thoughts there about how institutions can devolve into institutionalism, knowing about God, but not knowing him personally.

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1: Unrest in the Middle East. 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
2: They are going to represent sibling rivalry on steroids.
1: Yes.
2: I mean, this is going to be huge.
1: Mm-hmm. 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And a disturbing question related to their story, not just their parents, but did God show favoritism and choose one brother over the other? Be part of the group for today's Discover the Word next. And it is great to have you here for our Tuesday time together on Discover the Word, the group Bible study, providing Bible engagement for life from Our Daily Bread Ministries. And yesterday, Mark DeHaan and Elisa Morgan and Bill Crowder started a study about the Old Testament character Jacob and his part in the big story that the Bible is telling. Now, Mart is leading us through this material over the next few weeks, and there may be parts of this that are at least somewhat familiar to you, but there are also a lot of things about this that raise some questions, and they are big questions. Like, what about God choosing one person and not choosing another? What about the whole idea of having favorites? We all know that doesn't work well in families, and it can be a very hurtful and damaging thing for all involved. But that sure seems to be part of the story of Jacob and his twin brother Esau, and as a result, how the whole story of the Bible rolls out. So let's dive right into this issue of favoritism with Elisa and Bill and Mart.
3: When we talk about a favorite son or a favorite daughter, what comes to mind?
4: Number one son, you know, the firstborn kind of thing. My dad used to use that phrase, number one son. And, you know, he had three marriages. So number one son was from marriage number one.
3: Okay.
4: You know, and we were marriage number two, and then he ended up in marriage number three. But my oldest brother has always been known as number one son.
2: In our family, I think more with our own kids, our daughter Beth is always very quick to tell people that she's our favorite daughter.
4: Cute.
2: But she's the only daughter.
4: Yeah.
2: So, of course, she's our favorite daughter. But she says that quite a bit.
4: I like that.
3: I guess in a political sense, we talk about Wyoming's favorite daughter or Michigan's favorite son.
4: Mm-hmm.
3: There's a sense in which the son in which we're proud of, right?
2: It's honor.
3: It's honor. It's a way of honor. It's not a way of saying, absolutely, this is the only one. It's a way of honoring. But as a rule, in our families, the whole idea of being a favorite child, and I think what, especially, Elisa, in a blended family, it can result in real deep emotion, can't it?
4: Confusion, competition.
3: Yeah, all of that and more.
4: Even though I love him.
2: Yeah. But in the family I grew up in, there were seven of us. And the flip side of the favorite son is being the unfavorite son.
3: Mm. Yeah.
2: And you feel the weight of that, of not measuring up, of not being good enough, of not being whatever it is that made the other son the favorite son. We used to joke that my brother David, who was a brilliant baseball player all of his life, that during baseball season, he was the favorite son. The rest of the year, not so much, but baseball season, it was all him. Mm-hmm. And during that time of the year, the rest of us felt that. Unintentional though it may have been, we felt it.
3: Mm. Yeah. Birth order, too, can be an issue, can't it?
4: Absolutely.
3: Within a family.
4: You know, whether you're the baby.
3: Yeah.
4: And you're kind of
3: the indulged,
4: doted
3: youngest
4: on. Or the only of one gender, you know, yes.
3: Yeah, or the first, like you were saying before,
4: Or twins.
3: Yeah.
4: Twins are very stereotypical.

0: You typically struggle for identity. So interesting.
1: The idea of a favored son shows up early in the Bible, doesn't it? The whole idea of a chosen person within a few chapters of Genesis, there it is, staring us right in the face. And down through history, the whole idea that God has chosen one nation has created enormous problems to this day. Think of the political tangle that we continue to see in the Middle East, with one side of the conflict being regarded historically as God's chosen people. And as a result, I think even people of Christ today get confused and looking, what does that mean? How are we to treat both sides? So I think it's important to go back and look at the beginning of that whole national conflict and that whole sense of legacy that has come down to us. Early on, we find out that God has chosen Abram. In fact, in Genesis chapter 12, we find that God has, for his own reasons, chosen Abram, and he's made a promise to him. And then the promise comes down through one of Abram's sons, Isaac. And then we find later that one of Isaac's sons, Jacob. It's kind of like it doesn't go through the whole family. It goes through one person.
0: Choices are made at each juncture, in each relationship.
1: Right. And with that comes all kinds of questions. We try to sort it out from our human perspective. We try, how could that be? You know, why would God, do that? Why would he do that?
2: It just seems patently unfair.
1: Exactly. Yeah. There's fairness issues all over the face of it.
0: It makes us look at his character thinking, what's the matter?
2: That's right, because we expect of all beings in the universe, we expect God to be fair, and then we read this and we say, it's not fair.
1: Yeah, let's read it. Let's dip into this text. And Bill, would you read it in Genesis chapter 25, verses 21 through 28, if you could read all of that. Okay. And let's just remember, we're now peering into a chosen family, you know, but the choices are going to continue to create problems. Read it, if you would.
2: Sure. Now Isaac pleaded with the Lord for his wife because she was barren, and the Lord granted his plea, and Rebekah his wife conceived. But the children struggled together within her, and she said, if all is well, why am I like this? So she went to inquire of the Lord, and the Lord said to her, two nations are in your womb. Two peoples shall be separated from your body. One people shall be stronger than the other, and the older shall serve the younger. So when her days were fulfilled for her to give birth, indeed there were twins in her womb, and the first came out red. He was like a hairy garment all over, so they called his name Esau. Afterward his brother came out, and his hand took hold of Esau's heel, so his name was called Jacob. Isaac was 60 years old when she bore them. So the boys grew, and Esau was a skillful hunter, a man of the field, but Jacob was a mild man, dwelling in tents. And Isaac loved Esau because he ate his game, but Rebekah loved Jacob.
1: Look at the conflict that's going on here. But one of the big problems is it seems to implicate God, right? This God who is choosing one person, one family, for his purposes, even anticipates and seems to be involved with the conflict that now is showing up within Rebekah's body.
0: Well, I think it's fascinating that the conflict shows up before the children are born.
1: Yes.
0: I see this as almost the very first ultrasound in the universe. I mean, really, if you think about it, she's going, what's wrong inside of me? And she goes, the only place she can go to ask, to the Lord. She says, why am I like this? And the Lord says to her, tells her, two nations are in your womb, and they're going to struggle, and one's going to be stronger than the other. Now, was her husband there during the ultrasound? I don't see that. I see this as a message given uniquely to Rebekah. She's told before these boys are born, one's going to be stronger, the other's going to be weaker. Okay, so they come out. Well, if you're the mom and you saw that message in an ultrasound, don't you look for that? Don't you parent differently?
2: But isn't there a sense also in which, as these two boys are growing up, you have to wonder if word of these words filtered to them, and that at critical junctures, if Esau would say, well, I'm dad's favorite.
0: Yeah, you know? Yeah, exactly.
2: I mean, that's really harsh.
1: It's all tangled up.
0: Very.
2: I mean, imagine the hurt of Jacob growing up, knowing that his brother was the favorite son. Imagine how much that must have hurt. And yet he turned around and did the same thing in his family.
1: Yeah.
2: First with Joseph, then with Benjamin. And so he's reproducing the pain that he experienced as a child in his own children.
0: And we do that, you know, not intentionally usually, but we do that. It's the saying, hurt people hurt people. Mm-hmm. You know, when we've been hurt, we pass it on.
2: Sure.
1: Yeah. And in some way, whether God is anticipating it or orchestrating it or just working with it, what happens is, says that the younger will take precedence over the older. And in that day, that ran counter to culture, didn't it?
2: Yeah, well, sure did.
0: But with twins, we're talking minutes, seconds.
1: Oh, you're right.
0: But you're right. But it's still like, even there, God, wow.
1: And the patriarchal system.

0: would have said that by, if that first mm-hmm. son is mm-hmm. born by minutes, he's older, that becomes the son who has the birthright, who has this extra family responsibility that goes along with extra privilege and inheritance.
1: Again, it's the ultimate example of birth order, isn't it? I mean, the birth order thing magnified by the closeness of the time in which they were yeah. delivered. It's a fascinating thing.
0: But as messy as the human situation is, I think we have to keep reminding ourselves somehow God is involved with this. God is implicated in his knowledge of who the chosen son would be. And how he works all that out, we don't know. But the question is why? Why would God be involved in choosing one over the other? And that's where I think we have to back up a little bit again and look at the big picture. The first time God chooses one person and makes a promise to him, we've already said that's Abram, right? God chooses Abram, who apparently came from an idol-worshipping family. God calls him out and God makes promises to him. Let's look at those promises because I think they are so important in getting a sense of what is playing out in the lives of Jacob and Esau. Elisa, I'm thinking of Genesis chapter 12. Would you read verses 1 through 3?
2: Now the Lord had said to Abram, "Get out of your country, from your family, and from your father's house, to a land that I will show you. I will make you a great nation. I will bless you and make your name great, and you shall be a blessing. I will bless those who bless you, and I will curse him who curses you. And in you all the families of the earth shall be blessed."
0: Okay, now there are elements there that I find difficult.
2: The cursing part?
0: The cursing mm-hmm. part, the blessing and the cursing mm-hmm. part. That raises all kinds of questions. But what I see here as being the most important statement of all, can you guess what I'm seeing here?
2: All the families of the earth?
0: Yeah.
2: Shall be blessed?
0: Yes.
2: Even though he's blessing and cursing specific
0: yeah, there's,
2: ones?
0: There's, mm-hmm. Even though there's conflict in this, even though there's blessing and cursing anticipated, he says, "I will bless those who bless you. I will curse him who curses you." And I think the why is sort of hinted in his statement that follows, which says, "And in you, all the families of the earth shall be blessed." All the families of the earth. And so now we step back and we look and we kind of know where the story is going. The champion has come. The chosen one, the descendant, the son of Eve, who is going to crush the head of the serpent, we know has now come.
2: You mean Jesus?
0: Jesus.
2: And because we don't know that in Genesis 12.
0: We don't know that. But the whole thing is that when we look at Jesus and we talk about it in coming conversations, mm-hmm. we're going to see that this was not a partial individual. He loved the people that the chosen people thought he shouldn't love. He cared for everybody. And there's some sense in which when Jesus died, when he rose from the dead, he was the living personification of the promise. He was the answer of a God who chooses some for the sake of all.
3: Yeah, this is going to be a great series as we explore the connection between Jacob and Jesus and the big picture story of what God has been doing, is doing, and will be doing. And so fascinating to see the amazing plan of God at work. Well, this is Discover the Word, and you're at the table with Mark DeHaan, Elisa Morgan, and Bill Crowder. And, you know, I think we all have our own expectations of what is fair and what is not, don't we? It's why God choosing Jacob over Esau seems wrong to us. To our mind, it seems so, well, unfair. And so I hope today's conversation has helped with that. Abraham, Isaac, and Jacob were chosen in order to bless every family. Well, thanks for studying with the Discover the Word group, Bible Engagement for Life from Our Daily Bread Ministries. And yesterday I said I was going to share with you some what we call stories of impact, stories of how God is using our resources in people's lives. And so today I want to tell you about Robert. Now, for decades, the Our Daily Bread devotional has been part of Robert's daily walk with the Lord. And every morning as his day begins, he actually spends time reading 8 different devotionals. But Our Daily Bread always comes first. It's an encouragement that always sets the tone for the day, is what Robert wrote. And what may seem like a simple daily habit has become a lifelong source of spiritual nourishment. And Robert's story reminds us that, you know, a few minutes spent reading the Bible can become a lifetime of transformation. And so if you'd like to read more of these stories of impact, I hope you'll check out this week's show notes on our website at discovertheword.org. We'll have a link to more of these stories of impact. Well, join Bill and Elisa and Mart again tomorrow as they discuss the mysterious ways that God works at times. Have you ever used that phrase, "God works in mysterious ways"? Well, that certainly fits here

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2: If you want to spot someone who's deceived, look first of all for someone who's seeking feelings, blessings, experiences, healings, miracles. 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
3: 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In baseball, even the best hitters can be fooled by a good pitcher. And you know, even a sharp person can be fooled about salvation, convinced he's a Christian when really he's not. So how can you make sure that's not you? How can you be certain you're going to heaven? What are the marks of a true Christian? John MacArthur is looking at those crucial questions in his series titled Salvation Survey. We'll be studying from Christ's Sermon on the Mount today. If you have your Bible in hand, head to the book of Matthew, and here is John MacArthur.
2: Matthew 7, 21 to 29. Let me read this to you as the setting for our day and ask that the Spirit of God would speak to us in these tremendous truths. Not everyone that saith unto me, Lord, Lord, shall enter into the kingdom of heaven, but he that doeth the will of my Father, who is in heaven. Many will say to me in that day, Lord, Lord, have we not prophesied in thy name, and in thy name have cast out demons, and in thy name done many wonderful works? And then will I profess unto them, I never knew you. Depart from me, ye that work iniquity. Therefore, whosoever heareth these sayings of mine and doeth them, I will liken him unto a wise man who built his house upon a rock. And the rain descended, and the floods came, and the winds blew and beat upon that house, and it fell not, for it was founded upon a rock. And everyone that heareth these sayings of mine and doeth them not shall be likened unto a foolish man who built his house upon the sand. And the rain descended, and the floods came, and the winds blew and beat upon that house, and it fell, and great was the fall of it. And it came to pass, when Jesus had ended these sayings, the people were astonished at his doctrine, for he taught them as one having authority and not as the scribes. Now you will notice that at the end of verse 21, you have a key word there. But he that doeth the will of my Father who is in heaven. It is not the ones who say, and it is not the ones who hear, it is the ones who what? Who do. In other words, the Lord is saying, if you do not live a righteous life, I don't care what you say or what you hear, you're deceived. Now keep this in mind. The Lord is not speaking to irreligious people. He is speaking to people who were literally obsessed with religious activity. They're not apostates. They're not heretics. They're not anti-God. They're not atheists or agnostics. They are utterly religious people, but they're damned because they're on the wrong road, and they are self-deluded. And the deceived come in a couple of categories, I think, in the church. Apart from the hypocrites who aren't deceived, they're phony and they know it, but they're trying to live up to their wife's standard or trying to appear religious for whatever reasons. But apart from hypocrites, there are two categories of the deceived in the church, the superficial and the involved. The superficial are the ones who call themselves Christians because when they were little, they went to church or Sunday school or got confirmed or made a decision, quote unquote, for Christ. And you hear very often people when they get baptized say, well, I received Christ when I was 12, but my life was a mess after that, and now I want to get back to that. Well, the truth probably is that they never received Christ at all when they were 12. They went through some religious activity. And these are the superficial. They come to church now. They were somewhere in the background raised in religion, and they come on Christmas and Easter, and they come to

weddings and funerals and think they're Christians. They're the superficial who are deceived. Then there's the involved who are deceived, and they're a much more subtle and serious group. They're in the church up to their neck, involved. They know the gospel, they know the theology, but they don't obey the word of God. They live in a constant state of sinfulness. Now, how does a deceived person know he's deceived? How can we spot such a person? Let me give you some keys. And I want you to think these through. Now, not everybody in these keys that I'm going to give you is really deceived, but these are good indicators that someone might be deceived. If you want to spot someone who's deceived, look first of all for someone who's seeking feelings, blessings, experiences, healings, angels, miracles. Why? Chances are they're more interested in the byproducts of the faith than they are the faith itself. They're more interested in what they can get than the glory God can get. They're more interested in themselves than in the exaltation of Christ. Secondly, if you're looking to see who might be deceived, look for people who are more committed to the denomination, the church, the organization, than to the Word of God. Their kind of Christianity may be purely social. I'm a Presbyterian. Well, I've been a Baptist all my life. I'm a Lutheran. I belong to the whatever. More committed to the organization than they are to the Lord and His Word. Thirdly, look for people who are involved in theology as an academic interest. And you'll find them all over the colleges and seminaries of our land. People who study theology, write books on theology, absolutely void of the righteousness of Christ. Theology for them is an intellectual activity. Fourthly, look for people who always seem stuck on one overemphasized point of theology. This is the person who bangs the proverbial drum for his own little area. Some crazy quirk. And it usually is not some great divine insight. They'd like you to think that they are so close to God, they have a great divine insight no one else has. The fact of the matter is they're seeking a platform for the feeding of their ego. Watch for people with a lack of balance. And one other thought. When you look for somebody who might be deceived, look for someone who is overindulgent in the name of grace. Overindulgent in the name of grace. Lacks penitence. True contrite heart. So forth. Now, they all may be deceived and on the broad road to destruction, thinking all the while they're going to heaven. Now, our Lord warns these people in verses 21 to 27. The Lord says in this passage that these people are the deceived. These people think they're on the right road, but they are not. And first, in the paragraph, verses 21 to 23, is the folly of empty words. And in verses 24 to 27, the folly of empty hearts. Notice again in verse 21, not everyone that saith. In verse 22, many will say. The claims are amazing. The claims are beautiful. But they don't do what they claim. Elton Trueblood has said that our main mission field today, as far as America is concerned, is within the church membership itself. Karl Barth, who is by no means an evangelical but did say some things that were true, said the true function of the church consists, first of all, in its own regeneration. We got to get our own act together. We're loaded with people who are filled with empty words. They say, they say, they say, they say, but they don't do God's will. Now, there's nothing wrong with saying, if you confess with your mouth Jesus is Lord and believe in your heart God has raised you from the dead, you'll be saved. So you've got to say, confession is necessary, but confession without obedience is a sham. Now, look with me for a minute, very briefly, at their confession in verse 21. They say, Lord, Lord. Verse 22, they say, Lord, Lord. This is an interesting phrase. The first time they say Lord, it could be their respect. The word means master, teacher, sir. It's a term of dignity, respect, recognition. They're saying Lord in a sense that we respect you. The second time, Lord.

word Lord may emphasize the orthodoxy of their claim. For the word Lord, kurios, is the word translated in the Septuagint of the Old Testament for the name of Jehovah. They're saying, we know you're God. We know you're Jehovah. We accept all that your deity involves, your virgin birth, miraculous life, substitutionary death, powerful resurrection, intercession, second coming. They are respectful. They are orthodox. They use the right terms, the right attitudes. And then notice, Lord, Lord, the fact that they say it twice indicates their zeal and their passion and their fervency and their commitment and their strength of devotion. And by the way, if this is occurring at the Great White Throne Judgment, and they're saying this at the Great White Throne Judgment, if this is the day of which he speaks when he says in that day, then it's very possible that those who come there have already spent centuries in a place of judgment and punishment. And that even adds to their fervency. Lord, Lord, what have we been doing being where we've been? And so there is a fervency and an orthodoxy and a respectfulness. And then in verse 22, they say three times, in thy name, in thy name, in thy name. I mean, they aren't even so self-centered in that sense. We've been doing it for you. We've been preaching for you. And we've been casting out demons for you. And we've been doing miracles for you. That's an amazing claim. It is respectful. It is orthodox. It is fervent. It is zealous. They proclaim. They do works. Boy, that sounds good. Let me say, these got to be Christians. I mean, they are respectful. They're orthodox, they're fervent in their private devotion, they're zealous in their public ministry of word and work. Sounds so good. But, verse 21, not everyone that says that is going to enter. Because not everybody who says that has been doing the will of the Father who's in heaven. And so the Lord will confess in verse 23, here's my confession, amalageo, I never knew you. Depart from me, ye that work iniquity. What a shock. He says, I want to give you a confession. And by the way, this is taken right out of Psalm 6:8. I want to confess this to you. I never knew you. Well, you say, what do you mean? You mean God doesn't know who they are? No, of course he knows who they are. He knows everything. And that's talking simply about an awareness, not talking about mental comprehension. The word know is used in the Bible, and you have to watch this, of an intimate relationship. For example, in Amos 3:2, God says of Israel, you only have I known among all the nations. Does that mean the only people he knew about were Jews? No. It meant that he had an intimate relationship with them. My sheep hear my voice, and I know them. To even put it more intimately, I think this will help you understand it. In the Old Testament, it says, Cain knew his wife, and she bore a son. Now, it doesn't mean he knew who she was, or he knew her name. It means he knew her in the absolute intimate act of marriage. And you remember that when Mary was pregnant with our Lord, as the divine seed was infused by the Spirit of God, Joseph was shocked, and the Bible says he was shocked because he had never what? Known her. You see, the word know embodies an intimate relationship. And Jesus says, I never had any intimate relationship with you. Oh, you were around the fringes, but I never had that intimacy with you. And then he says, depart from me. Get out of my presence forever. Why? Because the end of the verse 23, you do always continue to work lawlessness. That is a present participle. Why? Because instead of doing the will of my Father, by the way, that is a term that picks up all of the rest of the Sermon on the Mount. Instead of living by these righteous principles, you do always continue to do lawlessness. And instead of doing God's will, his righteous standard, you do continually always work lawlessness. You know what it means to profess Christ

absolutely nothing if your life doesn't back it up. That's why Peter said what he said. If you can't add to your faith virtue, then you're not going to know you're really redeemed. That's what James meant when he said, faith minus works equals zero. It's dead. Profession is valueless. In fact, I believe that to profess Christ and to claim Christ invalidly is taking the Lord's name in vain in the ultimate sense. I don't think taking the Lord's name in vain is saying Jesus Christ or God out on the streets. That's one way. But the epitome of violating God's name is to claim Christ when he isn't yours. G. Campbell Morgan has well said it. The blasphemy of the sanctuary is far more awful than the blasphemy of the slum. It is a Judas kiss to say, Lord, Lord, and then disobey. That is a Judas kiss. We must be consumed with doing the will of God. That's why the prayer says, thy will be what? Done, not only in heaven, but where? In earth, and that means through me. Through me. You say, well, John, what about if I don't do it? If I fail? The prayer goes on to say, forgive us our trespasses, our debts, as we forgive those who trespass against us. Yes, we know that we're going to fail, but that's where we come for forgiveness, and that's part of the righteous act. The righteous standard Jesus speaks of assumes we'll fail, but when we fail, we'll be there confessing. That's why 1 John 1:9 says, if we are the ones continually confessing our sins, we give evidence of the ones that are being forgiven. In other words, the ones being forgiven are the ones confessing. You see, he's not saying, here's the perfect standard. If you ever fail, you're out. He's saying, here's the perfect standard. And part of the perfect standard is that when you fail, you deal with it. That's God's standard. And I would dare say that if the Sermon on the Mount is not the direction of your life, not the perfection of it, but if it's not the direction of your life, I don't care what confession you've made, I don't care if you've been baptized or whatever, you're not a Christian. You remember in John 6, they said to him, well, what do we do to work the works of God? And he said, this is the work of God, that you believe on him that sent him. Where do you start with the will of God? Believe on Christ. The only thing acceptable to God is a righteousness that is the product of repentant faith in Jesus Christ. And that produces good works. And if that's not there, no matter what you say, it doesn't matter. It absolutely doesn't matter. And so the Lord says in verse 23, if I can paraphrase, not for one single moment have I acknowledged you as my own or known you intimately. You are forever expelled from my presence because you continue to work lawlessness. And what makes this so shocking, and I want to just do this in closing, what makes this so shocking is that the claims they make are amazing. Look at verse 22. Lord, Lord, we've prophesied, cast out demons, done wonderful works. Three words, prophecy, exorcism, and miracles. Now, you know something? Some people who claim that will be legitimate, some who were true prophets, some who truly in the name of Jesus Christ cast out the enemy, some that God used to do marvelous things, mighty things. But there are plenty who are going to claim it, and it isn't true. It isn't true. That's not going to do it. So people say, well, I mean, boy, did they really do this? Did they really preach, prophesy? Did they really cast out demons? Did they really do mighty works? There's three alternatives. Number one, they did. By God's power. Number two, they did, by Satan's power. Number three, they didn't. They just faked it. All three could be true. You say, even if they're unbelievers, that could be true? Yes. Do you know that God has worked through unbelievers? Well, look back in the Old Testament, and you'll find that God has actually worked his work through unbelievers. For example, in Numbers 23:5, it says, and the Lord put a word in Balaam's mouth. And Balaam, says Peter, loved the wages of unrighteousness. He was an unrighteous, evil prophet for hire, but God used his mouth. There have been times when God has even worked through unregenerate people.

I suppose you'd have to say the crucifixion of Christ was one of the most monumental ones. In 1 Samuel 10, 10 and 11, the apostate king of Israel, who was by no means righteous, of him it says, the Spirit of God came upon him and he prophesied. Amazing. Of Caiaphas in John 11, 51 and 52, the Lord put a prophecy in the mouth of that vile high priest so that he prophesied the death of Christ for all men. It's very possible that some of these self-deluded people were actually used by God, did actually speak God's truth. I mean, that's within the realm of possibility. Secondly, it is possible that they may have done wonderful things and cast out demons and preached under the power of Satan. For Satan can express his power. Oh, Satan expressed his power on Job, didn't he? In death, destruction, disease. No question about it. Do you know that there were the sons of Sceva in Acts 19 that actually went around casting out devils? Jesus even acknowledged that the Jews had this ability when Jesus said, if I cast out demons by Beelzebub, who do you cast demons out through? He was recognizing that perhaps they had even done that. And that you could cast out demons, perhaps some righteous Jews did it by the power of God, perhaps some unrighteous Jews did it through the power of Satan. You say, well, why would Satan cast out Satan? Because he's confused to begin with. This whole system's a mess. You know that in Deuteronomy 13, it says there would come false prophets and they would prophesy certain things, certain signs and wonders, and they would come to pass and you still weren't to believe them? And maybe they were satanically energized. Do you know that it tells us in Matthew 24, 24, false Christ, false prophets will come and do signs and wonders? 2 Thessalonians 2, verses 8 to 10, that the Antichrist is going to come and do false signs and wonders? Satan can do some amazing things. And then there's the whole area of just plain fakery. And I think that's what was cooking up in Egypt. I think the magicians of Egypt who were trying to mimic the miracles of Moses were just pulling off fake things. When they reproduced what Moses did, I think it was just chicanery, just their own little magic. I call it magic shop stuff, tricks. Now the point is this, people. These people are going to say, we preached. And we cast out demons, and we did mighty works, and maybe some of them were used by God to do that. God will use Balaam's ass, he'll use anything. Maybe they did it by the power of the devil, masquerading as God, white magic. Maybe it was just plain old hocus pocus like most healers that you see today. The point isn't how they did it, the point is that they were deceived. They thought it was God, but it wasn't God. It wasn't God. I think there are a lot of people today preaching, a lot of people casting out devils, a lot of people healing, and a lot of people doing other stuff that they believe is God, and it isn't God. And a lot of people believe that. They say, oh yes, it's the Lord, it must be God, and it's nothing but satanic or trickery. But the point is simply this, no matter what they say, no matter what they claim, and no matter what miracles and wonders and stuff they've said they've seen, Jesus says, you are not qualified to be in my kingdom. And that's the shock. Because they never came through the narrow gate. Never. What a devastating thing. Well, to make a mere verbal profession is not enough. Father, thank you this morning for this word to us. We hear the words in our hearts of Jeffrey O'Hara's anthem. Why call me Lord, Lord, and do not the things I say? Ye call me the way and walk me not. Ye call me the life and live me not. Ye call me master and obey me not. If I condemn thee, blame me not. Ye call me bread and eat me not. Ye call me truth and believe me not. Ye call me Lord and serve me not. If I condemn thee, blame me not. And we cannot blame you, Lord, for condemning those who say but don't do, for they give evidence of not being a part of the kingdom. May no one go from this place in that category. Do your work in all our hearts in Christ's name.

0: You're listening to Grace to You, the Bible teaching ministry of John MacArthur. John's current study is called Salvation Survey. Well, friend, in today's lesson, John gave a strong warning about the dangers of being self-deceived about your salvation. But even genuine believers, when they hear a message like that, might come away with a lack of assurance about their salvation. Perhaps you are tempted to wonder if God really has saved you. I asked John in studio some years ago if he had some encouragement for people who lack assurance, and here's what John said.
1: Well, we're not in a hurry to remove doubt. We're in a hurry to determine reality. So the goal of the preacher is not to make sure you don't doubt. The goal of the preacher is to make sure if you're not saved, you doubt.
0: Right.
1: So you're driving at the very words of the Apostle Paul in his letter to the Corinthians that he had ministered to them for years is obvious. That he was concerned about them is also obvious. But at the end of it all, he says to them, examine yourselves whether you're in the faith. So this is not a guy who's just met some folks for the first time. This is the Corinthian church. And he's saying to them after years of interaction, examine yourselves whether you're in the faith. I honestly believe that one of the reasons for the Lord's table is that very same self-examination, because that appears also in Paul's letter to the Corinthians, where he says, don't come to the table until you've examined yourself. So the Lord's table is an opportunity, a necessary opportunity for us to take a look at the true state of our hearts. We're not trying to produce doubt in the heart of a true believer, but we are trying to produce doubt in someone who is self-deceived. It's very, very important to start there.
0: That's right, friend. 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Now for the entire Grace to You staff, I'm Phil Johnson. Thanks for joining us today, and be back tomorrow as John MacArthur continues to show you the marks of saving faith. It's part of his current study titled Salvation Survey. Don't miss the next half hour of Unleashing God's Truth, one verse at a time, on Grace to You.
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2: NBC News Radio, I'm Tammy Trujillo. President Trump is visiting Deep Red, Nebraska for another rally ahead of the midterm elections.
3: But with your support, just 29 days from now, Nebraska is going to defeat the radical left Democrats once again. And on November 3rd, we're going to send Pete Ricketts back to the United States Senate.
2: He's speaking to supporters in Grand Island in support of Senator Pete Ricketts and other Republicans running in the state. Trump warned about turning power over to the Democrats, saying again this is one of the most important midterm elections ever. Former American Idol contestant Caleb Flynn's been sentenced to life without parole in Ohio for murdering his wife. Flynn maintained his innocence in a tearful statement before Judge Jeanine Pratt handed down her sentence.
4: Your actions, Mr. Flynn, were abhorrent. The layers of deceit, manipulation, and cruelty that you have shown are quite honestly impossible to fathom.
2: Prosecutors say he shot his wife, Ashley, twice in the back of the head while she was in bed. He initially called 911, claiming an intruder had shot her inside their home. Investigators allege Flynn killed his wife so he could continue a relationship with his mistress and benefit financially from her death. The Pentagon says that Nadal Hassan, the former Army psychiatrist sentenced to death for the 2009 mass shooting at Fort Hood, Texas, will be executed by firing squad. The move marks the first U.S. military execution in more than six decades. In a statement, Pentagon spokesperson Sean Parnell said Defense Secretary Pete Hegseth recommended the execution, which was then approved by President Trump. Military officials haven't announced when or where the execution will take place. The Falcons destroyed the Saints 45-24 on Monday Night Football to close out Week 4 from the Big Easy. Week 5 kicks off with a showdown in the Lone Star State. The Cowboys square off against the Buccaneers on Thursday Night Football. 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President Trump says his super PAC will start paying for the pro-Trump TV ads instead of the government. Scott Carr has details.
5: The president has been criticized by both Republicans and Democrats alike for using taxpayer money through DHS to pay for the creation and buying the airtime for the ads that have been running in the lead-up to the midterms. In a social media post, Trump dismisses any criticisms of the ads, saying they were a positive promotion for our great USA, calling it a rather standard thing to do. The ads, which often feature him, have come under fire from members of Congress and government watchdogs. I'm Scott Carr.
2: Television pastor Jim Baker, who was in prison in the 1980s for defrauding his followers, has died at the age of 86. Baker rose to national prominence in the 1970s alongside his wife, Tammy Faye Baker, as co-host of the PTL Club and co-founder of the Christian theme park Heritage USA in South Carolina. Their ministry empire collapsed in the late 1980s after a scandal involving allegations of sexual misconduct and financial wrongdoing. Baker was later convicted of fraud and conspiracy for misusing ministry funds and selling lifetime hotel memberships for a project that was never completed. He received a 45-year prison sentence, but ultimately served only about 5 years. The USS Abraham Lincoln is expected to arrive at Naval Air Station North Island in Coronado around noon on Thursday. John Fink has details.
6: About 40 of the helicopter strike squadron flew off the ship and returned to San Diego last Friday. There are approximately 5,000 sailors on board. The Navy says the crew played a critical role during their deployment in the Middle East, which lasted more than 286 days without a port stop. There are rumors President Trump will be in San Diego for the return of the ship, but that's not confirmed by the White House. I'm John Fink.
2: North Carolina State University researchers have a new recipe for turning breakfast trash into aerospace treasure. The team says it successfully mixed powdered eggshells into lightweight magnesium to make stronger, harder metal. The team hasn't said when the kitchen scraps might reach the assembly line. Tammy Trujillo, NBC News Radio.
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8: So this commander of the Lord's army is the Lord himself. And so in 6:2, when the Lord speaks again, you're supposed to understand that this is the same visible manifestation of the Lord that's now still speaking to Joshua. In fact, the commander of the Lord's army has his sword drawn. And there are very, very few places in the Bible where, and beholding drawn swords, it's always a moment of terrible judgment. Keep that in mind because it's going to be important for what we talk about here in a few minutes.
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0: As we're diving into this story of the Battle of Jericho, we'll hear this message from Greg Gilbert, who points out a very important detail that is often overlooked, that this is the commander of the Lord's army, God himself, who is wielding the sword and fighting their battles for them. Stay tuned for that message, but first we're joined by Tim Thornborough as we talk about how to teach the lesson of Jericho to little children as the many voices come together for that one message. I'm your host, Adam Miller. You're listening to Songtime Radio. This week, we are talking about the story of the Battle of Jericho. It is central to the story of Joshua, and it is crucial for us to understand its placement in the book and answer and wrestle with some of the challenging and difficult questions. But another question we have to consider is how and why do we present this story to little children, especially considering the heavy weight of God's judgment and the wake of all of the people who were punished for their sin as a result of this story? Well, we're joined by author Tim Thornborough, who's written a little book for preschoolers called Joshua and the Very Strong City. How do we get to the heart of the message, communicate what it actually says, instead of just using the story for its entertainment qualities for children? This is actually a part of a whole series of the very best children's books from the Good Book Company, and written all by Tim Thornborough. So Tim, tell us a little bit about how you go about this whole process, this whole series, and choosing in particular the stories that you want to communicate to little children.
1: Yeah, thank you. It's called The Very Best Bible Stories by accident, really, because I wrote a tract for Christmas maybe, you know, 20 years ago. And the tract was basically, it's called Silent Night, Holy Night. And it just got me thinking, you know, if you've ever had kids, if you've ever been to a labor ward, you know that whatever it was at the birth of Jesus, it certainly wasn't quiet. There's an awful lot of shrieking and shouting going on. And when I looked at the, you know, the birth narratives from Matthew and Luke, it struck me that there is this contrast between quiet. You know, the shepherds were in their fields, it was night, you know, they sat around, and suddenly the host of the Lord in the skies shouting God's praise. Actually, the text doesn't say they're singing. It says they're declaring God's praise. So maybe the angels weren't singing after all. Anyway, but there's a lot of noise there. And of course, there's a lot of noise when a baby's born, shrieking and all that jazz. So I just conceived of this idea for a children's book, which was loud. Every page alternated between something very quiet and then something very loud. And I called it A Very Noisy Christmas. And it was great fun to write and to kind of perform, really, as a thing with children, because they love this idea that you go very quiet. Words, and then suddenly you're shrieking out loud, and they love joining in with it. And then I did a second one for Easter, which I built. It's called a Very Happy Easter, which I built around the varying emotions that people felt around Easter. And again, this was conceived as a kind of it was an Easter service at church that I took over to lead for the children. And it was built around getting the children to try to make the faces to express the emotions. You know, can you make a happy face? And of course, it was hilarious, because when you ask children to do anything, they always make a mess of it. But it was delightful. But, you know, telling the Easter story and helping kids to grab the emotional intelligence of the anger, the rage, the fear, the sadness, and the constant commitment and dedication of the Lord Jesus as he went to the cross for us. It's just a great through line to tell the Easter story. And then, so that was going to be it. Very happy Christmas, very happy Easter. And then I started noticing that there are, in research,

0: that there are a lot of single story Bible stories around, usually about an animal. It's Noah, or it's Daniel, or it's Jonah and the fish. And when I started looking at them, I realized that virtually all of them really didn't treat the Bible particularly well. So you had Noah, but without judgment, and which is, what is Noah about? And they are, it's about judgment, a dreadful judgment on mankind. You had Daniel without the payback at the end, where the accusers are, hurled into the pit and eaten. And of course, you had Jonah, but without chapter four, which, as far as I can see, is the whole point of the Jonah book. He is being shown up as a bigot who does not believe in the grace of God. That's what chapter four is telling us. And the landing place for Jonah is, I am a God of forgiveness. If you believe in me, you've got to believe in that too, Jonah. Get over your grumps. I'm the God who saves. So that's where I conceived, well, maybe we could start to do some more of these stories. And the word very stuck because it had been in the first two titles. And so the very best Bible stories was born.
1: I think it's interesting where you have all of these stories, and you're right, they're very popular, especially in Sunday school. But the thing that makes them popular is, we have Noah's Ark, so we have animals. That's always fun for kids. Father Abraham, obviously, you can do the Christian hokey pokey, Father Abraham and many sons, right? You have all of these things to make them fun, but very rarely do they get to the heart of the message. So tell us, how do you communicate the heart of a message to a preschooler?
0: The first thing I want to say is you actually study the text because, it's a kind of instinct. And it's partly because I think Sunday school is so often taught by relatively untrained, theologically untrained volunteers. And they want to, and they are focused really on people management more than necessarily the, what is the what am I doing here? What is happening here spiritually? What are our big aims here spiritually? I simply went back to the text and just started to read it and think again, what is the big idea in this passage, which therefore necessarily has to be at the heart of the story? And then allied to that, what is the appropriate way to talk about this to a 2, 3, 4 year old? And that's the real, difficulty. How do you express the fact that God brings a universal judgment on mankind? And in Noah, I use the device of repeated words. So it starts, I am sad, sad, sad, said God, because everybody is bad, bad, bad. And I'm going to wash, wash, wash them all away. Now, okay. If I was saying that to an adult congregation, I might be accused of pulling back from, the awful reality of judgment. But with delicate children, I think that those 3 pages express all you need to do about the nature of God. He is the judge. He is going to wash, wash, wash, the world away. But he's not an angry God. Well, no, sorry. He's not a vindictive or a nasty God, because it starts with him being sad at what has happened. And that, that is in the text of Scripture. The heart of God is justice, yes, but it is also deep, deep love for the people he has made. Study the text, find the heart, really think about what is the appropriate way to communicate this to the age group.
1: We've been talking with Tim Thornburg.

0: I got to say and admit that this is a close part to my heart in my pastoral ministry. In fact, throughout this entire series in the book of Joshua, I've been having the children come up for a little lesson before we dismiss them for children's church and helping tie in the story of the book of Joshua. And wouldn't you know it, I think the little children understand the principles better than many of the adults do. In fact, this last week, when I brought them up to talk about the story where we see Joshua encountering with the commander of the Lord's army, I had them choose sides, the red team and the blue team, and then had them cheer on the audience. And whoever could get the most of the audience to cheer for them would win. And it served as a tie, of course, because everyone in the audience cheered for both teams. And then I asked the question, how can we solve this tie by asking whose side God is on? And wouldn't you know it, one of the girls said, God doesn't choose sides. And what a great lesson. They understand this even more than sometimes we do as adults. With this, we want to communicate the very heart of these messages to the next generation. And that's why I think Tim Thornborough's books are so important. If you would like to find out more information about Tim and his books, give us a call. It's 508-362-7070, or you can head over to our website at songtime.com. Well, speaking about the story of Joshua and the Battle of Jericho and the commander of the Lord's army, today we'll continue our study here in the Battle of Jericho with Greg Gilbert as we look at Joshua chapter 6 and ask this question: why is the commander of the Lord's army, God himself, wielding a sword? Here is Greg Gilbert.
1: How exactly can it make sense for the God who is later on in the Bible going to say that he is, in fact, love, that he's a God who offers forgiveness, that he wants all people to come to repentance and not perish in their sins? How can it make sense for this God to tell his people to slaughter literally everyone in these cities? Men and women, old and even young. And those aren't easy questions, are they? And we've got to take some time to think through that today. But at the same time, I don't want to spend so much time doing apologetics for the book of Joshua and ultimately apologetics for God's actions in the book of Joshua that we miss the lessons that this book is intended to teach us. Because in these events of Jericho and Ai, God is teaching his people some critical lessons, and they're lessons that are going to come to bear in the history of Israel over and over and over as events unfold. So let me give you the main idea of these chapters, I think. I think the main thing God wants to get across to his people is that God fights his people's battles for them. God fights his people's battles for them. Their job is to remain faithful to him. God fights his people's battles for them. Their job is to remain faithful to him. So 2 points to the sermon this morning, just breaking that down. Number one, God fights his people's battles for them. That's the first point. And second, of course, his people's job is to remain faithful to him. So point number one, God fights his people's battles for them. I think if you look back at the first little bit of chapter 5 that we read there, starting in verse 13 and moving on into chapter 6, I think the chapter division that was put there in the Middle Ages between chapter 5 and chapter 6 is wrong. I don't think it helps us very much because it tends to make us think that there's a time gap between the end of chapter 5 and the beginning of chapter 6 so that this figure, the commander of the Lord's army that Joshua meets at the end of chapter 5, is somehow different than the Lord himself who speaks to Joshua beginning at chapter 6. But the fact is, every indication is that the commander of the Lord's army and the Lord, as he's called in chapter 6, are one and the same person. They're the same figure. The commander of the Lord's army is standing there the entire time. He speaks to Joshua. Joshua falls on his face. Then the Lord speaks again in the form of the commander of the Lord's army. I mean, one thing that clues us into that is just that there's no time gap, right? The chapter division makes us think so, but the story just moves on right from one thing to another, from the end of chapter 5 on into the beginning of chapter 6. Even more than that, though, notice in verse 14 of chapter 5 how Joshua worships this commander of the Lord's army. Now, at various times in the story of the Bible, that happens with angels. When angels show up, they're these shining, bright, enormous, terrifying beings, and human beings tend to fall down on their faces before them. But the thing about it, when that happens with angel, is that the angel will very quickly say, no, John, Moses, whoever, stand up. You're not supposed to

worship me because I'm not God. But here in Joshua, the commander of the Lord's army accepts Joshua's worship. And in fact, in verse 15, right there at the end of the chapter, he uses the same words that the Lord used with Moses at the burning bush. Take off your sandals because you're standing on holy ground. So this commander of the Lord's army is the Lord himself. And so in 6:2, when the Lord speaks again, you're supposed to understand that this is the same visible manifestation of the Lord that's now still speaking to Joshua. In fact, he's answering Joshua's question. What does the Lord say to his servant? And the Lord says, well, here's what I say. Notice the little detail, too, in chapter 5 at the end there, that the commander of the Lord's army has his sword drawn. And there are very, very few places in the Bible where heavenly figures are said to have and be holding drawn swords. It's always a moment of terrible judgment. Keep that in mind, because it's going to be important for what we talk about here in a few minutes. Anyway, starting in chapter 6, verse 2, and running all the way down through verse 21, we're first told of the Lord's instructions to the people, and then we're told the result of the battle. It all moves fairly quickly. But first, in chapter 6, verse 1, we're given a brief description of Jericho itself. Look what it says there. Now, Jericho was shut up inside and outside because of the people of Israel. They were afraid. They had heard what had happened, and they're afraid of Israel. Nobody went out and no one came in. The picture there is of a city that is locked down and prepared for an attack, even a long siege. They've got the gates closed, the windows in the wall. Everything is shut down and the city has gone into siege lockdown. Now, to understand this whole story, I think it helps actually to know a little bit about how Jericho's defenses worked. We actually know quite a lot about what Jericho was like even 3,400 years ago, because since the 1950s, there's been a ton of archaeological research on the city, and that research has told us actually quite a lot about it. Because of its proximity to the Jordan River, because of the fertility of the plain that was stretched out in front of it, Jericho is actually one of the earliest inhabited places in the history of humanity, one of the earliest inhabited places on the planet. Humans have lived there almost continually since 8,000 BC, and if carbon dating can be trusted, the first settlers seem to have settled on that piece of land in about 9600 BC. You're talking like 11, 12,000 years ago. It's incredible. From very early on, Jericho was a walled city. Sitting on the plain like it did and on the river like it did, it occupied a strategic place in the land. And so they built walls around the city very, very soon in its history. And there's evidence that those walls over the millennia were broken down and repaired several different times. At any rate, by 1400 BC, which is when this story happens, the city's defenses were pretty sophisticated. The city had been built, they had built up this mound of dirt on the plain to create a kind of little hill that Jericho could look down on the plain over. So they'd built up this hill on which the city was built, and that hill was sort of, to keep it from eroding, it was buttressed by a stone retaining wall that was 12 to 15 feet high that went all the way around the city. And then, so you'd have the flat plain, right? Then you have a 12 to 15 foot wall, and then you've got the hill on top of that. So a retaining wall to hold the dirt back. But on top of that retaining wall, there was another wall made out of red mud bricks that encircled the entire thing. So if you've got a 15-foot retaining wall, and it looks like the mud brick wall was something like 6 feet high from as far as we can tell, you're talking about a 21-foot wall that would have faced any invaders trying to get into the city. Now to you and me, in our, you know, sophisticated modern day where we have things like bombers and all that kind of thing, that may not seem very sophisticated to you. It may not seem very formidable to you. But my goodness, if you have a wall that's 21, 22 feet high, and if you put a couple of archers on top of that wall, shooting down at a fairly primitive Bronze Age invading army, the whole thing starts to look pretty formidable. So the nation of Israel faces a challenge here.

0: Yesterday, we pointed out some of the details of why the story, the Battle of Jericho, is so important, not just as a means for the people getting access to the land that God had promised them, but also because that this is a sign of what is yet to come, a reminder of the judgment that God has against sinners. This is just a visual precursor of what is yet to come when Christ returns and judges the world for their sins. I say that because it's very important for us to see this, that here in the theophany of the beginning of chapter 6, the end of chapter 5, where the commander of the Lord's army is wielding a sword, it is Christ himself who will bring and lead the battle when he comes on his second coming to earth to rule and reign, and in that moment he will judge the good from the wicked. He will punish those who refuse to bow the knee and confess him as Lord. Now, we might think that this is a rather cruel incident here in the Battle of Jericho, but remember, they had plenty of opportunities to repent. They could have acknowledged that when their hearts melted like Rahab did, that the God of Israel was one to be feared and one to be trusted. They could have come out and bowed the knee. But the story here in Joshua makes it very clear that they closed the gates of the city, that they wouldn't let anyone out and anyone in. They put their faith in the city that they had built with their own hands, this city that would fortify them, rather than putting their faith and trust in God alone. But we have to admit that the significance of Jesus being the one who is wielding this sword shows us that this is his judgment and his justice in doing so. Because whoever refuses to accept him as Savior and Lord will suffer eternal judgment. I hope that this challenges you today as we think through the Bible, that what we see in the words of Jesus are confirmed by the stories of the Old Testament and vice versa. We also see that this is presented to us in the teaching of the apostles, that Christ is returning, and when he returns, he will come to judge the living and the dead. And the book of Revelation reminds us that when Christ returns, he will take up that sword again and bring judgment to all who refuse to repent. It's not our job to bring judgment into this world, but we are called to preach the gospel, calling people to repentance so that they might see and believe. I hope that this challenges you, and if it has, you can be an encouragement to us by supporting this ministry by writing to Songtime Radio, P.O. Box 100, Barnstable, Massachusetts, 02630, or you can give us a call. It's 508-362-7070. 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Don't forget to tune in again tomorrow as we continue our study looking at Joshua chapter 6 and the strange battle plans that God gave to the people of Israel on how to take the city.
1: The focus in this military story is not on the fighting men. They're just in the vanguard and the rear guard, sort of guarding the thing that is central, and that is the ark. The focus of the story is on God himself.
0: On behalf of everyone here at Songtime, we want to thank you for listening. From Cape Cod, I'm Adam Miller with our theme verse, Joshua 1:9. Have I not commanded you? God said to Joshua, be strong and courageous. Do not be frightened and do not be dismayed, for the Lord your God is with you wherever you go.
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4: An outgoing OpenAI safety worker is raising some serious security concerns. Mark Mayfield has the story.
5: David Robinson has penned a scathing essay in The Atlantic where he says the tech company

0: culture is broken. Robinson says he used to write the safety reports when OpenAI had a major product launch. He argues the risks posed by AI models are so great that their safety systems should be on par with a nuclear power plant.
1: Elon Musk says he's renaming the AI division of SpaceX. In a post on X over the weekend, Musk said SpaceX AI will become SpaceX SI. This comes after President Trump signed an executive order calling on the federal government to refer to artificial intelligence as superintelligence instead. And Google is shutting down its open source software vulnerability rewards program. The company says the program was being inundated with invalid submissions. Google notes that there's a big jump in submissions that apparently includes a lot of AI slop. Tech Report, I'm Matt Mattinson.

0: Week 4 NFL action saw the Chiefs edge the Raiders 30-27 in a matchup of 3-0 teams. Running back Kenneth Walker, 177 yards rushing and 2 touchdowns for KC. Coach Andy Reid.
1: Offensively, it was great to see Walker have another big day. A crucial time, the big long run that he had, but he was productive the whole day.
0: The Chiefs, one of only 3 teams that are 4-0 now. The Vikings and the 49ers are the others. Vikings got by the winless Dolphins, and the 49ers beat the Broncos. Some other top games, the Panthers outscored the Lions in the Sunday night matchup. The Patriots upset the Bills, handing Buffalo its first loss. And the Rams rallied in the fourth quarter to beat the Eagles in Philly. Baseball playoffs, the Brewers walked off the Padres 4-3 on a 2-run ninth inning single by Jackson Churio. Milwaukee goes up 2-0 in that best-of-5 division series. While the Braves beat the Dodgers 3-2, that series now tied at 1. I'm Matt McCoy.
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3: Hello, everybody. Thank you so much for joining us here on Pastor Rick's Daily Hope with Rick Warren. Well, today we're continuing in this timely series called Strategies for Stressful Times. In this series, Pastor Rick shares timeless truths from God's Word that will help you manage stress, overcome worry, and experience the peace and stability that only God can provide. And let's get right to Rick for the final part of a message called How to Be Happy No Matter What Happens.
4: Now, let me just say this. Whether you're a business person or you're a teenager or you're a homemaker, whatever, competitors who are look like they're trying to compete with you over what your house looks like or what your job is or who's your best friend at school, competitors will rob your happiness if you let them. But you can't. Happiness is a choice. Then the second part of verse 17, he says there are challengers. There are people out there who really just don't like you. They're enemies. And he says, others want to stir up more trouble for me. What a thing. People actually want to stir up trouble for other people? Yeah, they do. And they find their value in creating trouble for other people. I heard about somebody in a neighborhood once, and they said she's only happy when she's making trouble for the neighbors. He says, others just want to stir up more trouble for me and add pain while I'm in prison. Now, these are the troublemakers and the crazy makers of life. And you know what their primary tool is? Gossip. Gossip. Gossip can ruin your happiness very quickly, too, just like criticism can. Now, you're going to have all 4 of these in your life, critics and, you know, companions and the people who compete with you. And then there, these crazy makers, they're always just trying to tear you down. Now, regardless of the people in your life, people are the second killjoy in your life. Look at Paul's attitude. It's the next verse, Philippians chapter 1, verse 18. And Paul says this, you know what other people do, all these 4 he just mentioned? What others do doesn't really matter. This is the Bible. What others do doesn't really matter. The important thing is that in every way, whether for right or wrong reasons, the message of Christ is being shared. So, circle this. I am happy. Circle that. I am happy and I will continue to be happy. Circle that. What is Paul modeling here? He's saying, I'm not going to let anybody, whether it's a critic or a companion or a competitor or a crazy maker or it's an enemy, whatever. He says, I'm not going to let anybody steal my happiness. Not only can pain not take it away, people can't take it away. Now, the fact is, the more blessed you are in life, the more you're going to be attacked. Sometimes I'm asked by people about the people who criticize me. And my response is always, what is this? What other people think of me in no way controls what I think of them. And I don't have to worry about it. You know, a lot of times you're worried about what other people think. Let me tell you something. They're not thinking about you most of the time. They're thinking about themselves. So why worry about it? Philippians chapter 1, verse 28 in the same chapter says this, be fearless. Be fearless no matter who opposes you. It will be a sign to them of their downfall and that God is with you and that he's going to save you. You know, I can identify with this. After Matthew died, we were subjected, Kay and I, to the most vile accusations and things and criticisms and

armchair psychology, and people used Matthew's death to really try to harm us. And they said some of the most mean-spirited thing, and yet we made it through. And then I actually, after we went through that gauntlet of months, 6 months of it, I really thought, is that all you got? Is that the worst thing you can say? And I remember telling Kay one time after going through all of the criticism after Matthew's death was to honestly, I said to her, Kay, honestly, I feel fearless. I feel like I've been through the worst possible situation and the worst criticisms and attacks you can imagine. And I'm still standing by God's grace and by the power of the Holy Spirit. And I feel fearless. What more can they do? And it didn't completely cure me, but it almost cured me of caring about what other people think. Jesus said it like this. When he gave the Beatitudes and the Sermon on the Mount in Matthew 5, he said, blessed are you when men shall revile you and persecute you and say all manner of evil against you falsely for my sake. He said, rejoice and be exceeding glad, for great is your reward in heaven, for so persecuted they the prophets who were before you. In other words, don't worry, be happy. Now, Paul explains why you can be happy no matter what. In verse 29 and 30 of Philippians chapter 1, he says this, for you have been given, you Christians, you have been given not only the privilege of trusting in Christ, but also the privilege of suffering for him. Did you know that's part of being a Christian? The privilege of trusting Christ, the privilege of suffering for Christ. We are in this fight together, the Bible says. You have seen me suffer, Paul's talking. You have seen me suffer for him. Remember, he's in prison as he's writing these words. You have seen me suffer for him in the past, and you know that I'm still in the midst of a great struggle, I'd say. What do I want to say on this second point summed up is this. If you live for the approval of other people, you get your happiness from the approval of other people, whether it's likes on your Facebook page or how many people give you a thumbs up on your Instagram or whatever. If you live for the approval of others, you will die by their disapproval. Okay, that's the wrong way to find happiness. You have to learn you don't need anybody else's approval to be happy. You are as happy as you choose to be. 1 Thessalonians 5:18, no matter what happens, that's the theme of this message. No matter what happens, always be thankful. For this is God's will for you who belong to Jesus Christ. Notice, this is God's will. You want to be in the center of God's will? Always be grateful and thankful, even no matter what happens, no matter what other people say, what other people do. Okay, now let's review. I've already given you two principles. You can be happy no matter what happens in your life if you choose to do two things. The first, remember that God can bring good out of anything. That's Romans 8:28. And so you look at the situation with faith, not fear. Just start saying, God, help me to look at everything that happens in my life with faith, not fear. Look at problems, look at pain, look at people, look at pressure with faith, not fear. And then number two, never let what other people say or what other people do control your attitude. These are powerful. We could just stop right there. But Paul has two more keys to being happy in life no matter what happens. Third, number three, I can be happy no matter what happens if I choose to, write this down, trust God to always work things out. That's the third key. I must trust God to always work things out, whether it's pain or pressure or problems or people. This is the third faith factor in happiness. You're going to either worry about what's happening in your life or you're going to worship. You're going to panic or you're going to pray. You're going to have faith or you're going to have fear. This is verse 19 in Philippians chapter 1. He says this, I will continue to rejoice. Now, circle again the word will if you're taking notes on the outline. That's a choice. It's a choice of the will. It's a decision. I will continue to rejoice. Why? For I know that as you

who pray for me, and as the Spirit of Jesus Christ helps me, all that happened will all turn out for my deliverance. Remember, he's writing this from prison. He has no physical evidence of this. This is a statement of faith, not of fear. Now, in that verse I just read, if you're looking at it still, Paul gives four sources of strength in tough times. I want you to circle these four sources. First, I have God's perspective on my problem. That helps me be happy. Notice it says, for I know, circle the word know. That's God's perspective. I know, I don't guess, I don't imagine, I don't hope, I don't think. I know I have God's perspective. I'm looking at my situation, the pain, the problems, the pressures, the people. I'm looking at it from God's point of view. I have God's perspective on my problem. I know. Second, I have people praying for me. Did you notice that's, circle the word pray. You're praying for me. That makes me happy. Number three, I have the Holy Spirit helping me. He says, I've got the Spirit of God in me. And then number four, he says, I have the faith that God will work it out for good. Therefore, I choose to be happy. He says, I will. That's a choice. Now, trusting God when you don't see the whole picture and you can't see the end of the story, trusting God gives you hope, it gives you courage, and it gives you happiness. Look at the next verse there in Philippians chapter 1, verse 20. It is my eager expectation, that's faith, and hope, that's hope. It's my eager expectation and hope that I will not be ashamed. Remember, he's in prison as he's writing this. But that with full courage, now as always, Christ will be honored in my body, whether by life or by death. He goes, I don't know the end of my story. I don't know if I'm going to get out of this prison and be a free man again, or if they're going to, you know, feed me to the lions, or I'm going to be set in with gladiators, or just be hung or crucified. He said, I don't know whether by life or death, I am trusting God. I love this verse, Hebrews 10:35 there on your outline. It says this in the Living Bible, do not let your happy trust in the Lord die away. Do not let your happy trust in the Lord die away. Don't let it fall away. No matter what happens, he says, remember your reward. That's long-term perspective. Short-term, I see all the problems and the pain and the pressures and the people. Long-term, I see the reward. Don't let your happy trust. Circle the word phrase, happy trust. Happiness and trust go together. If you don't trust God, you're going to be fearful and unhappy for most of your life. You must choose to trust God, just like you have to choose to be happy. And no matter what it looks like. So let's just review now again. I can be happy no matter what happens in my life if I, one, choose to remember that God can bring good out of bad, out of anything. God can bring good out of anything. God specializes in that. If I look at every situation with faith, not fear, would you start saying, God, help me to look at every situation with faith, not fear? If I never let what other people say or do control my attitudes, and if I trust God to always work things out. I know this is not the end of the story. Some of you, you're at the end of a chapter in your life, but you're not at the end of your story. Now, finally, there is a fourth principle in this Philippians chapter 1, powerful passage on how to be happy. Finally, I can be happy no matter what happens in my life if I choose to do this fourth thing. Number four, write it down. Stay focused on my purpose, not my problem. Stay focused on my purpose, the purpose of your life, God's purpose for your life, not your problem. Now again, remember what Paul is experiencing as he writes these words. Paul is old, he's in bad health, his body aches, he's in a dank, dark, depressing Roman prison in a dungeon. He's awaiting death by persecution or execution. They've taken away everything. They've taken away his freedom. They've taken away his friends. They've even taken away his privacy. He's chained to a guard 24 hours a day. He doesn't even have any privacy.

but they couldn't take away his purpose, God's purpose for his life. And that's why Paul says this in verses 22 to 25 of Philippians chapter 1. He says, if by continuing to live, I can do more worthwhile work for Christ. He goes, if I continue to live and I can do more worthwhile work for Christ, then I'm not sure which I should choose. He says, I'm pulled in two directions. I want very much to leave this life and be with Christ. He's talking about in heaven, which is a far better thing. No more sadness, sorrow, sickness, tears, suffering. I want to very much to leave this life and be with Christ. It's a far better thing. But, he says, for your sake, it's much more important that I remain alive. And then he says, I am sure of this. So I know that I will stay on with you all so I can add to your progress and joy in the faith. He says, the reason I'm here is not for my benefit. The reason I'm still here is for your benefit. I'm writing these letters to all the different churches, which became the New Testament, so I can add to your progress and joy. Now notice here, Paul has a purpose. Very clear, it even explains what his purpose is. He says, I'm living for your benefit and for the glory of God. But Paul has a purpose not just for living. Paul has a purpose for dying too. He says, I really don't know whether it's better for me to stay here or go on to heaven. Listen, you're not ready to fully live until you know clearly what you'd die for. What are you willing to live for? What are you willing to die for? Paul says, on earth, my purpose is to serve God by serving others. After I die, my purpose is to be with God forever in heaven. And Paul is saying, I just stay alive for the sake of others. Wow. He says, you know, selfishly, it'd be better for me to go on to heaven. No more problems, no more pain, no more pressures, no more picky people. Now, don't miss this fourth secret principle of happiness. I'm going to say it as clearly as I can say it. Happiness does not come from self-gratification, living for yourself. Happiness does not come from selfishness. It doesn't come from living a self-centered life. All about me, me, me, myself, and I, the kingdom of me. Happiness never comes from selfishness. Happiness doesn't come from self-gratification. Happiness comes from self-sacrifice. Living for the benefit of the glory of God and in order to serve others. Now, Paul sums up his entire purpose and the entire reason he is happy regardless of what happens in his life. He sums it up in a single sentence, one of the most famous sentences in the Bible, Philippians chapter 1, verse 21. Paul says it here. Here's my purpose. He's purpose-driven. For me to live is Christ, and to die is gain. For me to live is Christ, and to die is gain. I'm going to go be with my Savior, who died for me, who loved me, who created me, who filled me, who had a purpose for my life. For me to live is Christ. For me to die is gain. I'm not afraid of death. It's where I want to be. I don't want to live on a broken world for the rest of eternity. Now, let me close and wrap this up by asking, how would you fill in the blank for me to live is? What would you put as the last phrase? For me to live is my hobby? For me to live is my sport? For me to live is to make more money? For me to live is to get a house, to have nice things? For me to live is a promotion? What? How would you fill that last line? For me to live is the approval of others. For me to live is sex. For me to live is getting married. For me to live is

0: becoming well known, being known as a success. Friends, and I'm sharing my heart with you right now, how you fill in that blank will determine your happiness for the rest of your life. For me to live is. And until you're able to say the right thing there, you're going to have a lot of misery in your life, because all of those other things lead to unhappiness ultimately. There's only one answer that leads to happiness no matter what happens. Are you ready to settle this issue today and get on with the rest of your life to make the rest of your life the best of your life? You got to fill in the blank correctly. For me to live is. What's going to be the answer for the final years of your life, however many years that is? 50 years, 70 years, 10 years, 1 year. For me to live is. I want us to bow our heads right now. Would you bow your head? And I want you to pray this prayer in your heart. Okay? Just say, Dear Jesus, He knows your thoughts. He knows what you think. Say it in your mind. Dear Jesus, You know that I often let my circumstances determine my happiness. Just say that. Tell that to God. Be honest to God. God, I've often allowed the killjoys of pain and problems and pressures and picky people to rob my happiness. But I don't want that to be true anymore. Starting today, I want to practice these four principles of how to be happy no matter what happens. Secrets that Paul modeled. Help me to remember that You have a good plan even out of the bad things that happen in my life, that You can turn bad into good. Help me to remember that Your viewpoint is the key. Help me to look at everything in my life from Your perspective. I want to be a wise man. I want to be a wise woman. And I want to handle the situations that come into my life that in a way that is a witness to non-believers and is an encouragement to believers. Father, help me to remember that what other people say and what other people do does not control my happiness unless I choose to allow it. And help me to remember that things that I don't understand and things I can't figure out, I don't have to have the answer to trust You. I want to trust You to work it all out for good. And help me to stay focused on Your purpose for my life, not my problems. I want to use the rest of my life in serving You by serving others. And then I want to be with You in heaven for eternity. So from this day on, I'm going to fill in the blank. For me to live will be Christ. Just say that to Him. For the rest of my life, I want the answer to be, for me to live is Christ. I know He is the ultimate source of happiness. I ask You, Jesus Christ, to take over every area of my life. Guide me and lead me. Protect me and use me. In Your name I pray. Amen.
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2: 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She said, Pastor Rick, the Daily Hope Ministry has truly helped me in many ways. I attend church on a regular basis. 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

0: and applying what he's taught me through his messages. 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Woohoo! 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
2: NBC News Radio, I'm Tammy Trujillo. President Trump says the U.S. is ready to help Russia after a lab worker died after possible exposure to the plague. Mark Mayfield has details.
3: Russian officials said at first that a woman at an anti-plague research institute died from an unspecified form of the disease, then later said that the woman died from pneumonia. Some reports said nearly 200 people had been quarantined due to possible exposure. Before exiting the White House for a Nebraska rally on Monday, Trump told reporters that we're looking at it very strongly and offered assistance if needed. I'm Mark Mayfield.
2: The Supreme Court began its new term Monday, hearing a pivotal case about climate change out of Colorado. It's over whether lawsuits seeking to hold fossil fuel companies responsible for climate change can move forward in state courts, which Suncor Energy Company attorney Cannon Shenmangan says will open the floodgates for similar suits.
4: Some 90,000 municipalities across the country will have the ability to make national and international energy policy by asking juries.

0: is to impose catastrophic damages on selected fossil fuel producers.
1: Several Colorado localities brought the suit against Suncor and ExxonMobil. Several reports say the Fly Dubai co-pilot accused of stabbing his captain was planning to crash the passenger jet at Tel Aviv's main airport. That story from Wendy Swanson.
2: The co-pilot reportedly told investigators that after he subdued the pilot, he intended to obtain landing clearances, then hit Ben Gurion Airport. Reports also indicate the accused man acted alone. UAE authorities, who are leading the investigation, said Saturday the co-pilot attacked the captain with a crash axe in an attempted terrorist attack aboard the Israel-bound plane. I'm Wendy Swanson.
1: The ML League playoffs are heating up. The White Sox are still perfect after topping the Guardians 4-3 in Game 2. Chicago leads that best-of-five series 2-0. The Rays are also up 2-0 in the ALDS after topping the Yankees 5-2 in Game 2. You're listening to the latest from NBC News Radio. More than 122,000 cases of Gatorade are being recalled over undeclared food dyes. Details from Jennifer Kuiper.
3: According to the FDA, the recalled Gatorade Lemon Lime, Gatorade Lemon Lime Zero, Gatorade Orange, and Gatorade Orange Zero were distributed in 37 states. Side effects of these dyes could include a mild rash or allergic type asthma, although the FDA says that's uncommon in the general population and more frequently seen among people who have allergic reactions to aspirin. It's a Class 2 recall, meaning consuming the drinks may cause temporary or medically reversible adverse health consequences, or where the probability of serious adverse health consequences is remote. I'm Jennifer Kuiper.
1: Protests are going on at Cornell University over the way the school handled a sexual assault case that's made national headlines. Students say there need to be changes around how the school deals with rape allegations. This after a Jane Doe filed a civil lawsuit related to an alleged incident in 2024 at the school's Chi Phi fraternity. On Monday morning, several graffiti messages were discovered on campus buildings. One reading, "At Cornell, rapists are protected. Protesters are expelled." Organizers say they have a full week of protests planned as school officials discourage any violence or property damage. If you recently bought an iPhone 18 Pro Max, you may want to hold on to the box. Scott Carr explains.
4: Forbes is reporting some of the Pro Max models are experiencing connectivity problems with AT&T, which can cause users to lose cell service. Apple says some affected phones may need to be replaced, as AT&T has been contacting customers who may need a software update. If your iPhone 18 Pro Max is working normally, Apple recommends installing the latest software to help prevent issues. If you do lose service, Apple advises contacting your wireless provider first, and then Apple support. I'm Scott Carr.
1: The Anne Hathaway thriller Verity topped the weekend box office. Resident Evil came in second, followed by Brad Pitt's Heart of the Beast in third place. Tammy Trujillo, NBC News Radio.
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6: Hello, everybody. Thank you so much for joining us here on Pastor Rick's Daily Hope with Rick Warren. Well, today we're continuing in this timely series called Strategies for Stressful Times. In this series, Pastor Rick shares timeless truths from God's Word that will help you manage stress, overcome worry, and experience the peace and stability that only God can provide. And let's get right to Rick for the final part of a message called How to Be Happy No Matter What Happens.
7: Now, let me just say this. Whether you're a business person or you're a teenager or you're a homemaker, whatever, competitors who are trying look like they're trying to compete with you over what your house looks like or what your job is or who's your best friend at school. Competitors will rob your happiness if you let them. But you can't. Happiness is a choice. Then the second part of verse 17, he says there are challengers. There are people out there who really just don't like you. They're enemies. And he says, others want to stir up more trouble for me. What a thing. People actually want to stir up trouble for other people? Yeah, they do. And they find their value in creating trouble for other people. I heard about somebody in a neighborhood once. And they said she's only happy when she's making trouble for the neighbors. He says, others just want to stir up more trouble for me and add pain while I'm in prison. Now, these are the troublemakers and the crazy makers of life. And you know what their primary tool is? Gossip. Gossip. Gossip can ruin your happiness very quickly, too, just like criticism can. Now, you're going to have all four of these in your life. Critics and, you know,

companions and the people who compete with you. And then there, these crazy makers are, they're always just trying to tear you down. Now, regardless of the people in your life, people are the second killjoy in your life. Look at Paul's attitude. It's the next verse, Philippians chapter 1, verse 18. And Paul says this, you know what other people do? All these four he just mentioned, what others do doesn't really matter. This is the Bible. What others do doesn't really matter. The important thing is that in every way, whether for right or wrong reasons, the message of Christ is being shared. So, circle this. I am happy. Circle that. I am happy and I will continue to be happy. Circle that. What is Paul modeling here? He's saying, I'm not going to let anybody, whether it's a critic or a companion or a competitor or a crazy maker or it's an enemy, whatever. He says, I'm not going to let anybody steal my happiness. Not only can pain not take it away, people can't take it away. Now, the fact is, the more blessed you are in life, the more you're going to be attacked. Sometimes I'm asked by people about the people who criticize me. And my response is always, what is this? What other people think of me in no way controls what I think of them. And I don't have to worry about it. You know, a lot of times you're worried about what other people think. Let me tell you something. They're not thinking about you most of the time. They're thinking about themselves. So why worry about it? Philippians chapter 1, verse 28 in the same chapter says this, be fearless. Be fearless no matter who opposes you. It will be a sign to them of their downfall and that God is with you and that he's going to save you. You know, I can identify with this. After Matthew died, we were subjected, Kay and I, to the most vile accusations and things and criticisms and armchair psychology. And people used Matthew's death to really try to harm us. And they said some of the most mean-spirited thing. And yet we made it through. And then I actually, after we went through that gauntlet of months, 6 months of it, I really thought, is that all you got? Is that the worst thing you can say? And I remember telling Kay one time after going through all of the criticism after Matthew's death was to honestly, I said to her, Kay, honestly, I feel fearless. I feel like I've been through the worst possible situation and the worst criticisms and attacks you could imagine. And I'm still standing by God's grace and by the power of the Holy Spirit. And I feel fearless. What more can they do? And it didn't completely cure me, but it almost cured me of caring about what other people think. Jesus said it like this. When he gave the Beatitudes in the Sermon on the Mount in Matthew 5, he said, blessed are you when men shall revile you and persecute you and say all manner of evil against you falsely for my sake. He said, rejoice and be exceeding glad, for great is your reward in heaven, for so persecuted they the prophets who were before you. In other words, don't worry, be happy. Now, Paul explains why you can be happy no matter what. In verse 29 and 30 of Philippians chapter 1, he says this, for you have been given, you Christians, you have been given not only the privilege of trusting in Christ, but also the privilege of suffering for him. Did you know that's part of being a Christian? The privilege of trusting Christ, the privilege of suffering for Christ. We are in this fight together, the Bible says. You have seen me suffer, Paul's talking. You have seen me suffer for him. Remember, he's in prison as he's writing these words. You have seen me suffer for him in the past, and you know that I am still in the midst of a great struggle, I'd say. What do I want to say on this second point summed up is this. If you live for the approval of other people, you get your happiness from the approval of other people, whether it's likes on your Facebook page or how many people give you a thumbs up on your Instagram or whatever. If you live for the approval of others, you will die by their disapproval. Okay, that's the wrong way to find happiness. You have to learn

who don't need anybody else's approval to be happy. You are as happy as you choose to be. 1 Thessalonians 5:18, no matter what happens, that's the theme of this message. No matter what happens, always be thankful. For this is God's will for you who belong to Jesus Christ. Notice, this is God's will. You want to be in the center of God's will? Always be grateful and thankful, even no matter what happens, no matter what other people say, what other people do. Okay, now let's review. I've already given you two principles. You can be happy no matter what happens in your life if you choose to do two things. The first, remember that God can bring good out of anything. That's Romans 8:28. And so you look at the situation with faith, not fear. Just start saying, God, help me to look at everything that happens in my life with faith, not fear. Look at problems, look at pain, look at people, look at pressure with faith, not fear. And then number two, never let what other people say or what other people do control your attitude. These are powerful. We could just stop right there. But Paul has two more keys to being happy in life no matter what happens. Third, number three, I can be happy no matter what happens if I choose to, write this down, trust God to always work things out. That's the third key. I must trust God to always work things out, whether it's pain or pressure or problems or people. This is the third faith factor in happiness. You're going to either worry about what's happened in your life, or you're going to worship. You're going to panic, or you're going to pray. You're going to have faith, or you're going to have fear. This is verse 19 in Philippians chapter 1. He says this, I will continue to rejoice. Now, circle again the word will if you're taking notes on the outline. That's a choice. It's a choice of the will. It's a decision. I will continue to rejoice. Why? For I know that as you pray for me and as the Spirit of Jesus Christ helps me, all that happened will all turn out for my deliverance. Remember, he's writing this from prison. He has no physical evidence of this. This is a statement of faith, not of fear. Now, in that verse I just read, if you're looking at it still, Paul gives four sources of strength in tough times. I want you to circle these four sources. First, I have God's perspective on my problem. That helps me be happy. Notice it says, for I know, circle the word know. That's God's perspective. I know, I don't guess, I don't imagine, I don't hope, I don't think. I know I have God's perspective. I'm looking at my situation, the pain, the problems, the pressures, the people. I'm looking at it from God's point of view. I have God's perspective on my problem. I know. Second, I have people praying for me. Did you notice that? Circle the word pray. You're praying for me. That makes me happy. Number three, I have the Holy Spirit helping me. He says, I've got the Spirit of God in me. And then number four, he says, I have the faith that God will work it out for good. Therefore, I choose to be happy. He says, I will. That's a choice. Now, trusting God when you don't see the whole picture and you can't see the end of the story. Trusting God gives you hope. It gives you courage and it gives you happiness. Look at the next verse there in Philippians chapter 1, verse 20. It is my eager expectation, that's faith, and hope, that's hope. It's my eager expectation and hope that I will not be ashamed. Remember, he's in prison as he's writing this, but that with full courage, now as always, Christ will be honored in my body, whether by life or by death. He goes, I don't know the end of my story. I don't know if I'm going to get out of this prison and be a free man again, or if they're going to, you know, feed me to the lions, or I'm going to be set in with gladiators, or just be hung or crucified. He said, I don't know whether by life or

35 there in your outline, it says this in the Living Bible: do not let your happy trust in the Lord die away. Do not let your happy trust in the Lord die away. Don't let it fall away. No matter what happens, he says, remember your reward. That's long-term perspective. Short-term, I see all the problems and the pain and the pressures and the people. Long-term, I see the reward. Don't let your happy trust. Circle the word phrase, happy trust. Happiness and trust go together. If you don't trust God, you're going to be fearful and unhappy for most of your life. You must choose to trust God, just like you have to choose to be happy, and no matter what it looks like. So let's just review now again. I can be happy no matter what happens in my life if I, one, choose to remember that God can bring good out of bad, out of anything. God can bring good out of anything. God specializes in that. If I look at every situation with faith, not fear, would you start saying, God, help me to look at every situation with faith, not fear? If I never let what other people say or do control my attitudes, and if I trust God to always work things out. I know this is not the end of the story. Some of you, you're at the end of a chapter in your life, but you're not at the end of your story. Now, finally, there is a fourth principle in this Philippians chapter 1, powerful passage on how to be happy. Finally, I can be happy no matter what happens in my life if I choose to do this fourth thing. Number four, write it down. Stay focused on my purpose, not my problem. Stay focused on my purpose. The purpose of your life, God's purpose for your life, not your problem. Now, again, remember what Paul is experiencing as he writes these words. Paul is old. He's in bad health. His body aches. He's in a dank, dark, depressing Roman prison in a dungeon. He's awaiting death by persecution or execution. They've taken away everything. They've taken away his freedom. They've taken away his friends. They've even taken away his privacy. He's chained to a guard 24 hours a day. He doesn't even have any privacy. But they couldn't take away his purpose, God's purpose for his life. And that's why Paul says this in verses 22 to 25 of Philippians chapter 1. He says, if by continuing to live, I can do more worthwhile work for Christ. He goes, if I continue to live and I can do more worthwhile work for Christ, then I'm not sure which I should choose. He says, I'm pulled in two directions. I want very much to leave this life and be with Christ. He's talking about in heaven, which is a far better thing. No more sadness, sorrow, sickness, tears, suffering. I want to very much to leave this life and be with Christ. It's a far better thing. But, he says, for your sake, it's much more important that I remain alive. And then he says, I am sure of this. So I know that I will stay on with you all so I can add to your progress and joy in the faith. He says, the reason I'm here is not for my benefit. The reason I'm still here is for your benefit. I'm writing these letters to all the different churches, which became the New Testament, so I can add to your progress and joy. Now, notice here, Paul has a purpose. Very clear, he even explains what his purpose is. He says, I'm living for your benefit and for the glory of God. But Paul has a purpose not just for living. Paul has a purpose for dying, too. He says, I really don't know whether it's better for me to stay here or go on to heaven. Listen, you're not ready to fully live until you know clearly what you'd die for. What are you willing to live for? What are you willing to die for? Paul says, on earth, my purpose is to serve God by serving others. After I die, my purpose
is to be with God forever.

in heaven. And Paul is saying, I just stay alive for the sake of others. Wow. He says, you know, selfishly, it'd be better for me to go on to heaven. No more problems, no more pain, no more pressures, no more picky people. Now, don't miss this fourth secret principle of happiness. I'm going to say it as clearly as I can say it. Happiness does not come from self-gratification, living for yourself. Happiness does not come from selfishness. It doesn't come from living a self-centered life. All about me, me, me, myself, and I, the kingdom of me. Happiness never comes from selfishness. Happiness doesn't come from self-gratification. Happiness comes from self-sacrifice. Living for the benefit of the glory of God and in order to serve others. Now, Paul sums up his entire purpose and the entire reason he is happy regardless of what happens in his life. He sums it up in a single sentence, one of the most famous sentences in the Bible, Philippians chapter 1, verse 21. Paul says it here. Here's my purpose. He's purpose-driven. For me to live is Christ, and to die is gain. For me to live is Christ, and to die is gain. I'm going to go be with my Savior who died for me, who loved me, who created me, who filled me, who had a purpose for my life. For me to live is Christ. For me to die is gain. I'm not afraid of death. It's where I want to be. I don't want to live on a broken world for the rest of eternity. Now, let me close and wrap this up by asking, how would you fill in the blank, for me to live is? What would you put as the last phrase? For me to live is my hobby? For me to live is my sport? For me to live is to make more money? For me to live is to get a house, to have nice things. For me to live is a promotion. How would you fill that last line? For me to live is the approval of others. For me to live is sex. For me to live is getting married. For me to live is becoming well known. Be known as a success. Friends, and I'm sharing my heart with you right now, how you fill in that blank will determine your happiness for the rest of your life. For me to live is. And until you're able to say the right thing there, you're going to have a lot of misery in your life because all of those other things lead to unhappiness ultimately. There's only one answer that leads to happiness no matter what happens. Are you ready to settle this issue today and get on with the rest of your life to make the rest of your life the best of your life? You got to fill in the blank correctly. For me to live is. What's going to be the answer for the final years of your life, however many years that is? 50 years, 70 years, 10 years, 1 year. For me to live is. I want us to bow our heads right now. Would you bow your head? And I want you to pray this prayer in your heart. Okay? Just say, Dear Jesus, He knows your thoughts. He knows what you think. Say it in your mind. Dear Jesus, You know that I often let my circumstances determine my happiness. Just say that. Tell that to God. Be honest to God. God, I've often allowed the killjoys of pain and problems and pressures and picky people to rob my happiness. But I don't want that to be true anymore. Starting today, I want to practice these four principles of how to be happy no matter what happens.

0: secrets that Paul modeled. Help me to remember that you have a good plan even out of the bad things that happen in my life, that you can turn bad into good. Help me to remember that your viewpoint is the key. Help me to look at everything in my life from your perspective. I want to be a wise man. I want to be a wise woman. And I want to handle the situations that come into my life that in a way that is a witness to non-believers and is an encouragement to believers. Father, help me to remember that what other people say and what other people do does not control my happiness unless I choose to allow it. And help me to remember that things that I don't understand and things I can't figure out, I don't have to have the answer to trust you. I want to trust you to work it all out for good. And help me to stay focused on your purpose for my life, not my problems. I want to use the rest of my life in serving you by serving others. And then I want to be with you in heaven for eternity. So from this day on, I'm going to fill in the blank. For me to live will be Christ. Just say that to him. For the rest of my life, I want the answer to be, for me to live is Christ. I know he is the ultimate source of happiness. I ask you, Jesus Christ, to take over every area of my life. Guide me and lead me. Protect me and use me. In your name I pray.
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0: Here's a note that I got from a woman named Becky. She said, Pastor Rick, the Daily Hope Ministry has truly helped me in many ways. I attend church on a regular basis. However, the Daily Hope broadcast has taught me so much, and I can honestly say that I never miss one of those Monday through Friday morning quiet times listening to Pastor Rick's teaching, growing closer to the Lord, and applying what he's taught me through his messages. I am blessed beyond measure, and I absolutely love the way the Lord is using Pastor Rick to reach out and teach Christians and non-Christians as well. One day, I believe I'm going to be able to increase my monthly contribution. I also believe that in the not too distant future, that will happen. Woohoo! Faithfully fit, Becky. I love your heart, and I love your faith, and I love this phrase, faithfully fit, Becky. That's great. I want everybody to please pray with me that the Daily Hope radio broadcast and all of our online resources will continue to transform lives with the simple truth of hope through Jesus Christ. And thanks for listening today. Let's all stay, like Becky, faithfully fit. God bless you.
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2: President Trump visited Deep Red, Nebraska on Monday for another rally ahead of the midterm elections.
3: But with your support, just 29 days from now, Nebraska is going to defeat the radical left Democrats once again. And on November 3rd, we're going to send Pete Ricketts back to the United States Senate.
2: He spoke to supporters in Grand Island in support of Senator Pete Ricketts and other Republicans running in the state. Trump warned about turning power over to Democrats, saying again, this is one of the most important midterm elections ever. Vice President Vance rallied in Alaska ahead of the midterms. Vance was in Fairbanks on Monday for Senator Dan Sullivan, a Republican locked in a tight reelection campaign. He said Democrats are obsessed with the state in this cycle, seeing the last frontier as their last best hope to take America in a far left direction. Vance also called

0: Sullivan's challenger, Democrat Mary Peltola, a failure. And President Trump's approval rating hitting a new low in the Reuters Ipsos poll. Just 32% of Americans approve of his job performance. That's politics. I'm Mark Mayfield.
1: A major October heat wave continues across California with triple-digit temperatures possible inland from Los Angeles through the Central Valley and into Northern California. Los Angeles will hit around 100. Sacramento could hit 102. A cold front is pushing through the Great Lakes and the Northeast, bringing showers, gusty winds, and much cooler temperatures. Highs range from the 50s around the Great Lakes to the 60s and 70s further south and along the East Coast. Heavy rain and thunderstorms are possible from southern Texas across the Gulf Coast into northern Florida, with localized flooding a concern. Houston will top out in the upper 80s. Florida will be humid and near 90. The Southwest remains hot and dry, with Phoenix seeing triple digits and Las Vegas hitting the mid-90s. The plains turn cooler behind a front, while the Pacific Northwest sees a mix of clouds and showers with temperatures mainly in the 60s. Mostly dry throughout Hawaii, with trade wind showers favoring the windward slopes and temperatures in the mid-80s. That's your national forecast. I'm Tammy Trujillo.
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0: Welcome to Through the Bible. I'm Steve Schwetz, and we're in Exodus 29, where Dr. J. Vernon McGee explains what it means to be consecrated. And here's a spoiler for you. It's not what you think. But first, Greg's here with some great letters for us to read.
1: Yes, and Steve, I know both of us use the TTB app, and I'm excited because today all of these responses have come through the TTB app.
0: That's great.
1: Yeah, yeah. And we love people. If you use the app, it's a really easy way to respond. You just go into the feedback section of the navigation menu. You can actually dictate your response into the box and hit send. You could send a picture of yourself or maybe where you listen. It's very easy to respond, and we get it. It comes right through our system, and we want to share some of this.
0: Yeah. A little bit of a pro tip real quick on the way I like using the Bible app is I play it. I play the daily program, and then if you scroll down on the player, you have the option to read the chapter.
1: Yes.
0: And I like to have that up because Dr. McGee continues to teach, and I'm not always in a place where I can have a physical Bible open.
1: Yeah,
0: and this
1: that's
0: gives me, I can follow along in my Bible, and I know a lot of us, if you're like me, you're listening to Through the Bible in the car, and so you're driving, you can't always be reading a Bible, but if you are in a place where you can read... go ahead and read the Bible.
1: So, important disclaimer.
0: Yes.
1: That's right.
0: Yeah.
1: But Steve told me, officer. No, we know you'll be safe in your car. So do this first one from Josh?
0: Sure. Thank you so much for all that you do for us in not only keeping this ministry going, but thriving as you follow the leading of the Holy Spirit. Ever since around 2010, I've been on the Bible bus, and it has changed my life. Wow.
1: Yeah.
0: Through Dr. McGee's teaching, I have grown so much in my walk with Christ. I try to continue listening throughout the week, and I'll offer a quick plug for the Sunday sermons as well. Those have been an incredible blessing. My two favorites are Moses, God Pays the Highest Wages, and Amos, the country preacher who came to town. Those two sermons mean more to me than you can know. Keep up the great work, and all the glory goes to our Lord and Savior, Jesus Christ. You've kept him at the heart and focus of your ministry, and he has honored your faithfulness.
1: Well, thank you so much, Josh. Thanks for the recommendation of those sermons. Another thing you can do in the app is that it has a powerful search function. So if you say, hey, I want to hear that sermon called Moses, God Pays the Highest Wages, you just type that into the search, and it will help you find that Sunday sermon.
0: Yeah, it's a great way to do that.
1: So let's hear from Oladurin. And this person, I don't know, male or female, says, I want to thank you for your services, consistently teaching the undiluted Word of God, and to your supporters who have made this possible over the years. I have been a passenger on the Bible bus since 1991. That's a long
0: time. That is a long
1: time. He continues, in those early days, it did not mean much to me. Now it is my first daily act upon waking. Love that. I teach Sunday school and Bible studies in my church using materials from ttb.org and referring to Dr. McGee as my teacher. But most importantly, I apply the teachings to my private life. I was never really

0: a delinquent, but I knew I was off the mark. I am now a better child of the highest. Not perfect, but working at it. I used to listen first on Transworld Radio from South Africa from 1991 to 1998, and later in New York City on WMCA 570 AM until 2023. I now listen on the app in Anchorage, Alaska. I also enjoy the Saturday Q&A and the Sunday sermons. And then he continues and closes. Dr. McGee is a great teacher who uses humor, eloquence, and his deep knowledge of the Word of God. He makes the Bible much easier to understand. That guttural Texan accent is now music in my ears. Please send some Bible bus passes. May God continue to bless you richly, my beloved.
1: Wow. What an encouragement. And what encouragement that this brother, I think it is. Has been so faithful. I mean, he starts in South Africa, he listens in New York, and now he's in Alaska, all the while listening to Through the Bible.
0: Well, And I'd like to address the people that have prayed for and supported Through the Bible for a long time. This is what you allow to happen. We have the ability, because we have such faithful supporters, to have a long-term commitment all over the world. And this kind of story just really motivates me that we got to keep flinging the seed everywhere because people move around.
1: Absolutely.
0: You know?
1: Absolutely. Greg, let me pray for us as we begin. Heavenly Father, we are so thankful for particularly this last testimony of just your faithfulness and allowing us to continue for so many years and to minister to this brother as he's moved literally all around the world. I pray, Lord, that there would be many others that continue to hear the solid teaching of your word, not for the sake of Dr. McGee, but for the sake of Jesus Christ and for people knowing him better as a result of that teaching. Pray that you would be glorified in our study as we continue now. In Jesus' name, amen. Here's our study of Exodus 29 on Through the Bible with Dr. J. Vernon McGee.
2: Now, friends, we've come in chapter 29 again to the priesthood. Last time we saw the garments that Aaron was to wear, and these were garments of glory and beauty. Now, I'm not going to read all of this. I guarantee you we got 46 verses here that are not as interesting and thrilling as they might be, but this is something that I'm confident that the Spirit of God wants to use to minister to you and me. And as we said before, this is God's ABC book for us, and great spiritual lessons are here for us. Now, will you notice in the consecration of the priests, we have, "And this is the thing that thou shalt do unto them to hallow them, to minister unto me in the priest's office. Take one young bullock and two rams without blemish." And that is the first. Consecration for a believer is actually nothing that he does, by the way. It's something God does for us, and it rests upon the finished work of Christ. It has to rest there. And then verse 2 now, "And unleavened bread and cakes unleavened, tempered with oil, and wafers unleavened, anointed with oil of wheaten flour shalt thou make them. And thou shalt put them into one basket, bring them in a basket with the bullock and the two rams. And Aaron and his sons thou shalt bring unto the door of the tabernacle of the congregation, shall wash them with water." Now that washing is typical of regeneration, of course. It's not by works of righteousness which we've done. It's according to his mercy saved us by the washing of regeneration and renewing of the Holy Spirit. And this is the washing that has to do with regeneration. Now, when we see the laver, why, we're going to see that's a different type of washing there altogether. Now, Moses is going to put the garments on Aaron. "Thou shalt take the garments and put upon Aaron the coat, the robe, the ephod and the breastplate, and gird him with the curious girdle of the ephod." And verse 8, "Thou shalt bring his sons and put coats upon them. Thou shalt gird them with girdles, Aaron and his sons, and put the bonnets on them, and the priest's office shall be theirs for a perpetual statute, and thou shalt consecrate Aaron and his sons." Now, consecration actually is what God does, not what we do. I hear so much today about consecration services where folk do something and they promise to do something. Consecration, friends, means

to come to God with empty hands and let him fill them. That's all in the world that it means. I've promised him big things in the past, and I'd never quite made good. I don't like to think of that being consecration. It's not what I promise him. Consecration is to come to God with empty hands, confess our weakness, our inability, and let God do the rest. Watch Moses pray, and watch Elijah pray, and David pray, and Samuel pray. And in the New Testament, listen to Paul pray. And friends, you're going to find out that these men never came to God on the basis of who they are, what they are promising him they're going to do. I've been to these services. I went to them for years, where you go in and put a little chip or a little limb on the fire, and you then give a testimony in what you're going to do. And believe me, I've heard enough promised at those services to turn the world upside down, but never worked out quite like that, because actually, we friends don't have really much to offer him, do we? Or maybe you do. I don't. And the thing is that we come to him with empty hands and let him fill us. We need to recognize that. And that is the whole thing that we have here. Now, we're going to come to this again in the book of Leviticus. And when we get there, I expect to go into a little bit more detail. Now, you'll find that we come to 10, where we have the sacrifices. Thou shalt cause a bullock to be brought before the tabernacle of the congregation, and Aaron and his sons shall put their hands upon the head of the bullock. Now, you'll notice that there's a great deal in the Old Testament of when a man came to the tabernacle. And here, of course, it is the high priest and his family. They put their hands on the bullock, the laying on of hands. Now, a great many people seem to think that that transmits something spiritual. It does not. That's not the purpose of it. You can't transmit anything by just laying hands on anyone. The only thing you can transfer to the other man by laying hands on is disease germs. You can pass them along, but that's all you'll be able to pass on. The laying on of hands on an animal is identification. And when a sinner came up to that altar, he put his hand on the little animal. That means identification. And that means that little animal is taking your place. But this idea today that you've got some sort of a hocus-pocus, acracadabra proposition working, that's nonsense, friend. Let's get rid of that type of thing. God gets right down to the nitty-gritty with us. This is reality. They are identified. Now, this man, Aaron, this bullock is taking his place. It's dying for him because he's a sinner. These are the things that you have here. Now you have the order of the sacrifice here, and you'll find out that it's the burnt offering here. It's not until we get to the book of Leviticus that we have the five offerings given. And there you will have the sin offering, trespass offering, mentioned for the first time. For from the very beginning, even from the Garden of Eden, was a burnt offering. And that altar that we've identified as the brazen altar is sometimes called a burnt altar, because the burnt altar is where the main sacrifice was offered. Now, the main sacrifice, as we shall see, the burnt offering, the first one, speaks of the person of Christ, who he is. And, of course, that altar speaks of what he's done for us. But the burnt altar speaks of the burnt sacrifice, and that sets forth the person of Christ. Now, we have all of that in here, and it's quite detailed. The thing is that I will go into detail when we do get to Leviticus, but I'll pass over this at the time. There's many details here that actually for us at this time are not too important. We'll pick them up later. Now you have in verse 26, the food for the priests. Thou shalt take the breast of the ram of Aaron's consecration, wave it for a wave offering before the Lord, and it shall be thy part. Thou shalt sanctify the breast of the wave offering. Now again in Leviticus, you'll find out that a part of an offering went to Aaron and to the priests as their part.

You see, they had no part in the nation Israel. And this is the way that God supported them. They were to serve and they would receive a part of the offering. And this is the part now that is to be for them. Now, this chapter closes with the emphasis here upon this burnt offering. And that's what you have here. It's not till you get to Leviticus that you have a sin offering and trespass offering. And I know the question will rise in the minds of many, well, why is that true? Why is it that you have this sort of thing here and you don't have a sin offering yet? Well, you see, the sin offering and the trespass offering were given at the time the law was given, and it goes with the law. In other words, sin was sin before the law, but it was not a trespass. And it was not a sin in the sense that it was an overt act against a commandment of God. And today, sin is sin. That means if a man that commits a sin, why, it's sin. It may not be a trespass. He may not know the law. But actually, today, even in our legal courts, I think there's a rule of thumb. I remember when I studied commercial law years ago, that this was one of the axioms that was put down. Ignorance of the law excuses no one. Many things can be done in ignorance and can be wrong, but it does not become a trespass or an overt sin until it's against a commandment, you see. That's the reason actually the law was given, to show man that he was a sinner. He already was one. The law didn't make man a sinner, just reveal that he was. Now we come to this continual burnt offering, and this burnt offering is to be continually offered. That's the important thing to note. Verse 38, and I should read some of this. Now this is that which thou shalt offer upon the altar, two lambs of the first year, day by day, continually. The one lamb thou shalt offer in the morning, the other lamb thou shalt offer at even. And with the one lamb, a tenth deal of flour, and so on. These details we pick up later on in Leviticus when we have the sacrifices and the order of them given. Now, the important thing for us here, the only important thing, this was the daily sacrifice. Every morning, every evening, that was a burnt offering. A lamb in the morning, a lamb in the evening. And that speaks, of course, of the fact that these people needed this continual reminder that they needed someone to take their place, that their sin merited death, and that there must be the shedding of blood. Now, very candidly, this is brought out in Hebrews. We're told, once in the end of the age has he appeared to put away sin by the sacrifice of himself. Now, you see, the blood of bulls and goats and lambs just couldn't take away sin. But now he has. The Lord Jesus has dealt adequately with sin. And that's very important to see here, that his sacrifice was adequate. And he only died once, once in the end of the age as he appeared. We've come now to the great worship chapter in chapter 30. And we have instructions now for the altar of incense. That's prayer. And then we will see who can worship, that they must be redeemed. And not only the redeemed, why, we're going to see the instructions for the Levite. You have to be cleansed. These are requirements for us if we are going to be serviceable to God. Now let's come and take the altar of incense. That altar is in the holy place. I hope you have our chart. You'll find it very helpful if you do. And you find here that inside the holy place, the main part of the tabernacle, see in the outer court, there are two articles of furniture, the brazen altar, the brazen laver. We've had the brazen altar, not the brazen laver. The brazen altar speaks of the cross of Christ, his death for our sins. Now, when you step in the main compartment, you have three articles of furniture. All speak of worship. The lampstand, the table of showbread, and we've had both of those now. We must worship God in spirit and in truth, and it's where God's people meet together and have fellowship.

And fellowship doesn't mean a banquet in a church. It's not where you meet together and gossip. It's where you meet and feed on the person of Christ. That's the banquet. That's worship. But there's also another altar there, and that's the altar of incense. Now let's come to this, because this is very important, and I'll read. Thou shalt make an altar to burn incense upon. Of chittim wood thou shalt make it. Now this is very important for us to see. A cubit shall be the length thereof, and a cubit the breadth thereof. Now you notice how that is given to us, the size. Very small, by the way. And four square shall it be, and two cubits shall be the height thereof. The horns thereof shall be of the same. And thou shalt overlay it with pure gold, the top thereof and the sides thereof round about, and the horns thereof, and thou shalt make upon it a crown of gold round about. And the golden rings shalt thou make to it under the crown of it by the two corners thereof. Upon the two sides of it shalt thou make it, and they shall be for the places for the staves to bear it. Now see, all the articles of furniture had rings put there so the staves could be put there, so they could be carried on the shoulders of the priests. Now when we get to the book of Numbers, we're going to see when they began the wilderness march that the priests, that is the Levites, carried the articles of furniture through the wilderness. Now we are told in verse 6, thou shalt put it before the veil, that is by the ark of the testimony, before the mercy seat, that is over the testimony where I'll meet with thee. Now you see the place where this altar went was right by the veil, and right on the other side of it, there was the ark and the mercy seat. And it was in the holy place. It was the part of worship. Now we read here, and I'd like to read verse 7, and Aaron shall burn thereon sweet incense every morning. When he dresseth the lamps, he shall burn incense upon it. And when Aaron lighteth the lamps at even, he shall burn incense upon it, a perpetual incense before the Lord throughout your generations. And this is very important to see. This altar, by the way, was not an altar for a sacrifice. No sacrifice was to be there. And they were to use a certain kind of incense. Verse 9, ye shall offer no strange incense thereon, nor burnt sacrifice, nor meal offering, neither shall ye pour drink offerings upon it. In other words, the only thing that it was for, just one thing, and that was incense. And the priests would go in and burn incense every time that he light the lights thereof. Now, this altar is very important to see. It's part of worship. It's in this worship chapter. And may I say right at the very beginning, it speaks of prayer. And the reason we know that it speaks of prayer, why we are told here, incense is a symbol of prayer and praise many places. David said in Psalm 141:2, let my prayer be set before thee as incense. And you find in the book of Revelation, when the angel offered prayer, he also poured out the incense. And David then could say this, let my prayer set before thee a sweet incense. And you remember when the New Testament opens, and Dr. Luke, by the way, opens it chronologically with this man, Zechariah, at the altar of incense. He was a member of the tribe of Levi, and he was serving there, and incense was associated there with prayer. He was serving at the altar of incense, and it was at the time of prayer. In other words, God spoke after a silence of 400 years here at this altar of incense. Now, incense, therefore, it's a figure of Christ, our intercessor. Where Aaron ministered, why, it was where the high priest was. Now, Aaron is a figure of Christ in this particular sense, although he's a priest after the order of Melchizedek. Why, we find that the altar of incense, when you turn over to the 8th chapter of Hebrews, is in the Holy of Holies. It looks like the writer of Hebrews
didn't know where

0: it belonged. Oh, yes, he did. Well, why did he put it in there? Because when he wrote, that veil had been rent and twain. Christ had offered himself down here. His flesh had been rent, and he had died upon the cross, but he had ascended back to heaven. And that altar of incense is in heaven today. And you and I come to God through Christ. He's our great intercessor. He's up there. That altar speaks of the place where he stands. And when you and I come to God in prayer, we have to come through him. Now, I can't buy this today. When I hear folks say, now that I've been saved, I can come directly to God. No, you can't. You come through Christ, my friend. He's the one that brings us into the presence of God. Now, Christ is in heaven praying for us. It was wonderful for the people of Israel to know that their great high priest was in there at that altar praying for them. It's wonderful today to know that our great high priest is praying for us also. It's a beautiful, wonderful picture. And it says that he doesn't pray for the world. Did you know Christ does not pray for the world? He says in his own prayer in John 17, verse 9, look it up. He says, I pray not for the world. I pray for those that thou hast given me. Somebody says, you mean to tell me he doesn't pray for the world? He says he doesn't. Why doesn't he? He died for the world. And the Holy Spirit is down here to make the offering of Christ real to those that will accept and receive it. He could do no more than what he did, dying for the sins of the world. But he's up yonder today praying for you and me. And I'm glad he is, because if it wasn't for him up there, we couldn't do very much down here today. It's wonderful to know that we have a great high priest praying for us. Now, I'm going to have to leave right off there today, but I want to begin next time with this wonderful altar of incense and this great chapter on prayer. May God bless you, my beloved.
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7: NBC News Radio, I'm Tammy Trujillo. President Trump is back at the White House after visiting Deep Red, Nebraska on Monday for another rally ahead of the midterms. He spoke in Grand Island in support of Senator Pete Ricketts and other Republicans running in the state. Trump warned about turning power over to Democrats, saying again that this is one of the most important midterm elections ever. Today he'll be in Baltimore, Maryland, and is set to speak at the Sparrows Point Shipyard at an event hosted by defense technology firm Anduril Industries. SpaceX rose 8% on Monday, making CEO and founder Elon Musk a trillionaire once again. The jump comes as SpaceX has been benefiting from AI infrastructure and other related agreements, Starship and NeoCloud government contracts. The U.S. Supreme Court is declining to hear an appeal

0: from convicted Charleston, South Carolina church shooter Dylan Roof. Mark Mayfield has that story.
1: The High Court's decision came on the first day of its new term. Roof was found guilty of opening fire on a group of African American parishioners at Mother Emanuel AME Church back in 2015, killing 9. He argued that his conviction and death sentence should be overturned because of alleged judicial bias during the case. Roof remains on federal death row as his appeals continue. I'm Mark Mayfield.
0: President Trump is offering help to Russia after a lab worker there died after possibly being exposed to the plague. The woman reportedly worked at an anti-plague research institute. Some 200 people are reportedly in quarantine for possible exposure. Worldwide life expectancy is almost back to pre-COVID pandemic levels. The World Health Organization releasing a report on global health estimates. It shows the average person lived to 73.3 years in 2023. Life expectancy was 73.4 years just prior to the pandemic in 2019. Non-communicable diseases accounted for about 3/4 of deaths in 2023. That's much higher than the 58% in the year 2000. Cardiovascular diseases remain the leading cause of death. 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

0: A new report shows the 2025-26 school year set the record for the most banned books. Matt Mattinson reports.
1: Nonprofit organization PEN America found there were almost 12,000 book bans in public schools across the country last school year. That number includes over 7,300 unique titles, with Stephen King leading the way as the most banned author. Texas topped the list with more than 8,100 book bans, while Florida came in second with over 3,200. I'm at Mattinson.
0: Television pastor Jim Baker, who was in prison in the 1980s for defrauding his followers, has died at the age of 86. Baker rose to national prominence in the 1970s alongside his wife, Tammy Faye Baker, as co-host of the PTL Club and co-founder of the Christian theme park Heritage USA in South Carolina. Their ministry empire collapsed in the late 1980s after a scandal involving allegations of sexual misconduct and financial wrongdoing. Baker was later convicted of fraud and conspiracy for misusing ministry funds and selling lifetime hotel memberships for a project that was never completed. He received a 45-year prison sentence, but ultimately served about 5 years. The USS Abraham Lincoln is expected to arrive at Naval Air Station North Island in Coronado around noon on Thursday. John Fink has details.
2: About 40 of the helicopter strike squadron flew off the ship and returned to San Diego last Friday. There are approximately 5,000 sailors on board. The Navy says the crew played a critical role during their deployment in the Middle East, which lasted more than 286 days without a port stop. I'm John Fink.
0: North Carolina State University researchers have a new recipe for turning breakfast trash into aerospace treasure. The team says it successfully mixed powdered eggshells into lightweight magnesium to make stronger, harder metal that could be used in cars, aircraft, and electronics. The team hasn't announced when the kitchen scraps might reach the assembly line. Tammy Trujillo, NBC News Radio.
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5: When prayer becomes that major issue, when it becomes the priority time, the most important event, and God becomes the most important person in your life, and your relationship to Jesus Christ becomes the most important relationship, and when you begin to major on that, something happens to every single facet of our life. 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
6: 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When we follow those instructions with the full intention of surrendering to God's direction, the Lord will use us in ways we can't even imagine. 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
5: I believe if you and I had asked the Lord Jesus Christ what is the priority in His given day, on any given day, here's what He would say. It's the time I spend with my Father. You recall the scripture says that He was up early in the morning out alone with the Father praying. Then in the evening He was alone with the Father praying. He said, I only do those things that please the Father. I only do those things I see the Father doing. I take no initiative of my own. Jesus Christ was in continuous fellowship with His Father, but that wasn't just because He was God, but simply because He took time to be alone with His Heavenly Father. Well, I want you to turn, if you will, to Colossians chapter 4. And here Paul gives us an admonition. And I believe in this passage, he really deals with about every facet we need to deal with when it comes to praying. We'll deal with one primary part of it. In Colossians chapter 4, verse 2, he says, devote yourselves to prayer, keeping alert in it with an attitude of thanksgiving. Praying at the same time for us as well, that God may open up to us a door for the word so that we may speak forth the mystery of Christ, for which I also have been imprisoned, in order that I may make it clear in the way I ought to speak. Now, I want to talk about something very practical for a moment about our prayer life, because if I'm going to devote myself to prayer, it won't be just haphazard praying down the expressway on my way to work or sitting at the table having a blessing and so forth. But you see, a lot of people have lots of problems and heartaches in life, and they don't realize God would either eliminate or sustain them through those if they've just spent enough time talking with Him and letting Him give them wisdom as to how to respond to these things. If you're going to have a prayer life that really makes a difference, that's going to have any impact, have an impact on your life, the lives of other people, there are four things I believe

essential. Number one, and that is to set a definite time. If you don't, you won't devote yourself to prayer. It doesn't happen. The reason I know that is because since Satan hates that above every other activity you and I engage ourselves in, he's going to do everything in his power to keep you what? Busy. To keep you busy so you can say, I don't have time to pray. Number one, a time. Secondly, a place. You say, what in the world does a place have to do with it? Here's what it has to do with it. There's something about having a spot in your home, a place, in a bedroom or wherever it may be, the den, or maybe in the bathroom. That's the only place you have privacy. A place where you and God get together, where you battle it out with those things that you and he just need to deal with privately in your life. There's something about having a place and something to remind you. The third thing is a purpose. If you don't have a purpose, you won't pray. You'll just pray here and yonder and things arise and this, that, and the other. You'll pray a little bit here and there, but you won't pray much. What's the purpose? Now, here's the purpose. The purpose, ultimately, is not to get something from God. You know what God sees as our primary purpose for praying? Developing an intimate, warm, personal intimacy with him. That's his ultimate purpose. And then, of course, meeting our needs and all the rest. The fourth thing is a plan. Here's a simple plan. It's very important, and it's so simple, you're going to look over it if you're not careful. There's something about recording what you're praying about. Itself a cheap little notebook, write down the request, put the date at the end of it when you made the request, and then when God answers that prayer, draw one line through it, only one so you can still read it, and put the date at the end. Here's what happens. After a while, one line, two lines, five lines, 10 lines, 2 pages, 3 pages, 10 pages, 20 pages, line, line, skip line, skip a space, line, all these lines. You know what those lines say? Here's what they say. Every time you open that book, here's what the line says. God heard me. God loves me. God cares for me. God's interested in me. God's intervening in my life. God's answering my prayer. God's developing my relationship to him. I'm growing in my faith. Life is getting exciting. God is in my life. And then he says, watchfulness. He says, watchfulness. Be alert and with the attitude of thanksgiving, expressing gratitude toward him. And keeping that prayer journal will motivate you to give thanks again and again and again for what God is doing in your life. So that's his first word to us. Then I want you to notice what he says. Now devote yourselves to prayer, keeping alert in it with an attitude of thanksgiving, praying at the same time for us as well. Paul is talking about himself. He's writing this from prison now. And he says that God may open to us a door for the word, that is the gospel, so that we may speak forth the mystery of Christ for which I've also been imprisoned, in order that I may make it clear in the way I ought to speak. Now, I want you to listen carefully. God didn't give us this awesome opportunity of prayer just to get our needs met, though that is part of it. Our personal concerns and our concerns for people that are friends and loved ones we're concerned about, but also for ministry. Now listen to what he said. He said, praying at the same time for us, two things that he says, that a door may be opened. Now, as I think about what Paul spoke of here, and he says praying for us also. What he's doing is trying to motivate these Colossians to really talk to God. So what I want to give you is 10 results. Here are 10 things that will happen when you and I begin to pray, not just for ourselves, but for the world, for ministry around the world. There are 10 things that are going to happen in a person's life when you get serious about that. So I want you to jot these down. The first one is, as we said in the very beginning, your personal intimacy with God. Something's going to happen in your relationship to Christ when you get serious about praying. Number one. Number two, your perspective about life is going to be enlarged. You're going to be able to see things the way God sees them. You're going to be able to get concerned about things that you've never been concerned about before, and you're going to be able to have a discerning spirit about things that you've never had before. Number three, a positive faith attitude is going to develop when you begin to pray seriously and you keep that notebook and you just keep marking down the things that God's been saying to you and how he's been working in your life. Number four,

There's going to be a peace in the midst of pressures. Now, I didn't say that prayer is always going to take away the pressure, take away the hardship, take away the trials, tribulations, heartaches, burdens, tears, hurts, sorrow. No, he's not going to take all that away. But what he does, when you and I begin to get serious about our prayer life, what happens is there begins to prevail over us an awesome sense of peace that no matter how strong the pressures are, how deep the hurt may be, there is going to be an awesome sense of peace that we begin to experience that we had not experienced before. You say, you mean just talking to God's going to make that kind of difference? I guarantee you, if you get serious about your prayer life, and listen, begin to get devoted, spend time with Him, listening to Him and talking with Him. Then, number five, it's going to have a purifying effect upon your life. There's no way to come to Him with an open heart day after day, week after week, month after month, year after year, without God beginning to reveal things in our life that we'd not seen. Maybe somebody else had seen them, but we had not seen them. Beginning to stir up within us a sense of conviction about something or an awareness of something. Not necessarily just sins, but things in our life that God knows would be better if we were without them or something that He wants to add in our life. Number six. It is the pathway to true, genuine spiritual growth in every area of our life. As you and I begin to pray, what does He do? He shows us the facets of life that you and I should be involved in. He shows us how to invest our spiritual gifts. He begins to give us more concrete direction about where our money is to be spent, how it's to be invested, where we're to give, whom we're to support, what ministers to support. God begins to give clear direction in every aspect of our life. Number seven, we begin to develop a passion to obey God. As you begin to pray and listen, as God begins to reveal Himself to you, you want to obey Him. You desire to obey Him. Satan's not going to give up. He's not going to quit. And you got, listen, it may be that when you get serious about praying, Satan begins to launch his most vicious attacks more frequently than ever before, and you begin to wonder, Lord, what in the world's happening? That's the time you and I can rejoice, because listen, when the devil's not bothering you, you're not bothering him. And when you begin to get serious and intercede and begin to pray, then Satan begins to get upset and he's going to launch his most vicious attacks. Number eight, he's going to provide every single need of your life. Physical needs, material needs, emotional needs, whatever they are, they're going to begin to flow into your life in a way that's much smoother than they have been before. Number nine, there's going to be a power in your service for God, whether you're singing in the choir or taking up an offering or teaching a class or preaching a sermon or singing a solo. It doesn't make any difference whether it's on your job as the boss or an employee in the home as a mother, as a father. Whatever you and I are doing, there will be more of the awareness of the presence and power and wisdom of God to do it and do it well. And then number 10, sum it all up, you're going to be productive in every facet of your life. When prayer becomes that major issue, when it becomes the priority time, the most important event, and God becomes the most important person in your life, and your relationship to Jesus Christ becomes the most important relationship, and when you begin to major on that, something happens to every single facet of our life. And the only way for you to find that out is not listening to me. The only way to find that out is to try it for yourself. And so as I think about the awesome opportunity we have, listen, what he's saying is that you

us to pray specific things for people, we'll think, well, why am I praying that? And I have people to call me once in a while, and this has been going on for years, will call me and say, well, is everything all right? Usually it probably isn't, but is everything all right? Well, what do you mean? Well, yesterday I was praying for you and I had this tremendous burden for you. And I can tell you, I don't remember anybody ever calling me and telling me that I couldn't tell them, yes, I needed that. Yes, let me tell you what was going on. Yes, God must have had me in mind to put me on your heart. Yes, yes, yes. Now you think about this. How many of you would love to have a group of people praying for you every day? How many of you are willing to be that prayer partner for somebody else? You see, if you want folks praying for you, then you got to start praying for somebody else. And you know the tragedy? Listen, I'd hate to think for one minute that I had to be the pastor of anybody's church and have nobody praying for me. God, help me. I'm here to tell you, I couldn't handle it. And the truth is, you and I can't even handle life without somebody praying for us. We can't handle it. And listen, every teenager should cry out to God for parents who pray for them and call their names daily. And every parent should be crying out to God for their children. And we should be crying out to God for people who are in need. And what we don't realize is we don't realize the power of people's prayers lifting us up and asking God to protect us and give us wisdom and direction and decisions in life. Listen, the best asset you've got in your life is not what you've got in the bank or Wall Street. The best asset you've got are people praying for you, amen, lifting you up to God, crying out to God in your behalf. And that's what Paul is talking about here when he says praying is at the same time for us as well, that God may open a door of opportunity. And he says, praying for the ministry, he says, now, two things primarily. He said that God would open up a door of opportunity. You see, it's prayers that open up doors of opportunity. That's how we got in other countries in the world. We began to pray, God, you must open the door. What can we do? We don't know who to talk to. We don't know how to go about it. We don't have the money. Lord, we're going to trust you to open the door. And today, in every single country in the world, every day, and it's the result of God's people praying. So if you want God to work in your life, get somebody praying for you. If you want to get somebody praying for you, you begin to pray for someone else. And God will raise up people to pray for you. And you can ask people to pray for you. And get in a small group of people praying. But spend time alone with God, on your face before Him, crying out to Him for those things that are needed in your life. And so here's what he says. Listen. He says, praying at the same time for us as well, that God may open us up a door for the Word, that God would open opportunities for Him to preach the Word of God. And then he said, so that we may speak forth the mystery of Christ, which he was referring to primarily, that the gospel is open to both Gentiles and to Jews, preaching the gospel in essence, for which I've also been in prison. Now listen to this. He said, I want to make two requests in praying ministry-wise. Number one, that God would open doors of opportunity. And second, listen to what he said. He said, and also that I may make it clear in the way I ought to speak. Once in a while, I want to say to people who are members of churches, and sometimes they criticize their pastor. Well, you know, my pastor, I just don't like the way he preaches. I don't like the way he dresses. I don't like the way he speaks. I don't like this. I don't like that. I don't like the other. Let me ask you a question. When's the last time on your face before God you began to cry out to God in His behalf and ask God to work in His life? Or do you just enjoy criticizing Him? Because I want to tell you, this pastor, no pastor is perfect. What in the world would you do with a perfect pastor? You'd have to go find another church because there are no perfect church members. And so all of us are imperfect. And that's why all of us need one another. And the most powerful thing we can do for one another is to talk to God. Talk to God in behalf of each other. And what is He going to do? He's going to do what He enjoys doing, answering our petition in their behalf. And Paul is saying, here's what I need you to do. He said, I need for you to pray that God will open doors of opportunity, but I need for you to pray that God will show me how to speak the truth clearly. You see, oftentimes people say, you know the best thing I got out of that sermon?
I'll say, what's that? It'll be something I know.

0: Never said. I never said it. I know I didn't say it. What is that? That is the Holy Spirit taking the Word of God and doing what? So working it that when you hear it, you get what you need. It may have been something I said or didn't say. That's why you should never miss coming to church. Amen. You say, well, I don't know whether I like that sermon or not. Well, you may not, but I'll tell you something else. Since God's doing it, you better listen to Him, because He can say it in a way that I can't say it. And Paul said, I want you to pray that I'll be able to speak the truth so clearly nobody will misunderstand it. Now, I'm glad he prayed that. I'm glad he asked him to do that, because when I read some of the things he wrote, I think, goodness, what in the world did he mean by that? And yet, as you and I keep on praying and seeking and reading and studying, God begins to give us understanding. So let's think about your prayer life for a moment. Personally, do you spend most of your time praying for yourself, your needs, your family, people closest to you? How much time do you spend outside that little circle? Listen, this is the circle most of us pray in. How often do you get out of that circle into the big circle of this world and praying for people to be saved by the millions? And think about all the homeless, helpless, hurting, dying people in other countries of the world in the midst of bloodshed, warfare, vengeance, hostility and anger, brother against brother and sister against sister, family against family, and people who desperately, desperately need to know the truth. You and I know enough about what's happening in this world to know that people need the gospel and they need to be saved. And we read enough letters to realize that people are hungry for the truth. They want to know the truth. And what do we read in these letters? Please tell us the truth. Please tell us. I beg you, tell us the truth. And here we sit with enough truth to save the whole world. Paul says, devote yourself to prayer. And my challenge to you is that if you want your life to really count for God, and you want your life to bear an impact, and if you want to make your life full of things that really make a difference, if you will devote yourself to prayer, you will discover a relationship to Him that you never dreamed possible. And secondly, God will begin to use you in ways you never thought you were even worthy of being used. It is so simple. It is a matter of giving time to the Father and let Him do in your life what He chooses to do.
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1: 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God's great

0: Grace is always sufficient for whatever a Christian faces. You're listening to In Touch. God's grace is always sufficient for whatever a Christian faces. Here's a moment with Charles Stanley.
1: Oftentimes, God will bring people and they face this barrier, this heartache in their life, this real pain. And we come up to it and God says, trust me. Don't get your focus on that. Get your focus on me. Trust me. And we wait and we wait and we wait. We don't see God doing anything. And we pray and we cry and we wait. We don't see God doing anything. So finally, here's what we decide. You know what? I've got to handle this. And so we make a little detour and we decide we're going to do things our own way. And here's what I've noticed over and over and over again. Just before God takes it away, we step ahead of him and we lose what he had prepared if we had just waited till he took it away and let us move in. It's a matter of choice, and it's my prayer that you'll make a very wise choice. And remember that when he says, my grace and all that's wrapped up in that is sufficient, adequate, complete, satisfying, overflowing, and abundant for you. So that in those weakest moments, you'll be overwhelmed with the awareness of the presence of the power and the grace and the goodness and the love of Almighty God. There's no way to lose trusting him.
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7: You start to really reveal who you actually are in connecting with people emotionally and spiritually. Like, I'm not who I think you want me to be. This is who I actually am. Mm. And learning to just become more authentic and vulnerable in a relationship.
6: Well, which season of relationship are you in? Is it spring or summer or fall or perhaps maybe a little more like winter? We're talking today with Counselor Deborah Falada on Focus on the Family with Jim Daly about ways that we can navigate every season of our relationships. Thanks for joining us. I'm John Fuller.
8: You know, I'm excited about today's program, John, because it really will illuminate where couples are at. I remember Gene and I, man, when we were first dating, I proposed, we started to do our premarital counseling. We were on the cloud. I mean, I couldn't breathe without being around Gene, right? I lived in San Diego at the time. I remember driving her dinner to Orange County, 90 minutes each way. She worked at a vet clinic, and I knew she liked this Thai meal at this Thai restaurant, and I'd go get it and bring it to her and then just sit there and eat with her during her break and then drive 90 minutes back to San Diego. Wow. That was the best time of my life. And, you know, you just want to maintain that. It's hard to maintain that attitude because of that infatuation. But I think today we're going to, help you with staying engaged, hopefully,

0: and kind of enjoying the warmth of those seasons of relationship, spring and summer. It's a great place to live, but all of them have things we can learn from.
1: Yeah, they're part of the human experience. And I'm so glad Deborah Falada is here. She's a listener and viewer favorite, and she's a wife, mom of four, married to John, and a licensed professional counselor. We're talking about some of the concepts in her newest book, Relationship Skills, The Four Seasons That Will Make or Break Your Love Life. Mm-hmm. And we've got details about Deborah and this resource on our website.
0: Deborah, welcome back. So good to have you here.
2: Always good to be with you.
0: You know, let me paint a picture from the research that we've read. Greg Smalley, who runs our marriage area, he and his wife, Erin, they are aware of research, which you are too probably, that 24% of couples in the church are in a marital crisis. There's some conflict that is putting them in a bad place. That's a quarter of the couples. Mm. And on the one hand, I appreciate that vulnerability that they answered the survey that way. It should also be a wake-up call for pastors and the rest of us in the church that, A, if we're in that place, we need to get help. B, if others are in that place, we need to be talking about the difficulties in marriage and the idea that it's okay to hurt. We want to get to a better place because of our witness for Christ, right?
2: Right.
0: We should be showing the world that we can have happy, good, solid, joyful marriages.
2: Amen. Relationships are the great revealer, aren't they? Mm. They reveal what's going on inside of us, and they often reveal what God wants to heal. And I think when all of these things come up, including a point of marital crisis, it is an opportunity to go deeper with our healing.
0: What do you see in those couples that make it possible to get to a better place?
2: If I had to give you the number one word, it would be ownership.
0: Huh.
2: Owning my weaknesses, sins, struggles, owning what I bring to the table and starting to do it differently. Because when I'm just focused on the other person and what they're needing to do differently and what they're doing wrong, I stay stuck. But when I can own, God moves me forward. When I can find my role, I now have some sort of control and I can actually begin to do things differently.
0: That's really good. And that's what the book is about.
2: It's interesting because as I've been working with couples now for almost two decades, I have seen that just like in nature, as nature walks through these four particular seasons, so do we in relationships. We walk through spring, summer, fall, and winter. Each season has a purpose. Each season comes with its own obstacles and its own opportunities. And if we lean in and learn from these seasons, we can actually become better as individuals and have healthier relationships as well.
0: Yeah. Let's describe them. Spring, summer, fall, and winter. Give us the definition.
2: Brief overview. The season of spring is the season of growth. It's a season of new beginnings. It's a season of attraction and connection. And you see life through a rose-colored lens, right? You know what it's like to have the flowers blooming and blossoming. Then we move into the season of summer where things get hot. Summer is the season of intimacy and deeper connection emotionally, spiritually, physically. But you can also get stuck in the heat of summer if you're not careful. You can get burned by summer. We move into the season of fall, which is the season of conflict and communication. Fall is where your true colors start to shine through, you know, and you start really seeing that person for who they are. But that can come with conflict. And then we move into the season of winter, which I always say is the season of turning inward. It's a season of hibernation. But not only that, winter, I have learned, is also a season of disinfecting. God uses winter to disinfect the ground and get it ready for the season of spring. So even when you're in a season of winter that feels cool, that feels apathetic, that feels frozen, there is hope that spring can come again.
0: Well, that's such a good analogy. Man, it just fits. I think when we get to heaven, one of the things, if we know in full, like Paul writes, rather than looking through the glass dimly, I think it's going to be the cycles that God put into the universe.
2: That we all didn't know about.
0: Yeah, that we didn't know the importance of. And that's even where Paul writes about nature. When you look at nature, you can see God in nature. I think that rhythm that you've identified in relationship, just like the earth going around the sun.
2: Right.

0: there's something there that God wanted us to see and made it that plain.
1: Yes.
0: You can see it in yourself. Let's get into spring and we'll go through all of the seasons. But I think John and I share this commonality that when I met Jean and you met John, you two, you and Jean, did not have that like love at first sight, unlike John and I had in
1: right.
0: looking at the two of you. What was going on there for you and John?
1: My first thought when I met my husband, before I knew he was going to be my husband, was he's really tall. And who wears long sleeve dress shirt with shorts?
0: Did you ever get an answer to that question?
1: Because
0: no. I'm with you.
1: But you know what he tells me now? He says, hey, I didn't try to trick you. I was never a fashionable guy.
0: Well, or he could have said it worked, didn't it?
1: It worked. It got you in the
0: it
1: end.
0: It made you think about him.
1: But it's funny because, you know, you have this idea of what it's supposed to be like when you meet the person that you're going to marry, that there's going to be writing in the sky or God's going to just say, that's the one, and you're going to know. But even though John looked at me and thought, I think I'm going to marry this woman one day, and I looked at him and thought, what kind of fashion statement is that? We both had to navigate through the four seasons of the relationship. We both needed to see what was really here. And each season reveals what you need to know in order to know whether or not this person is going to actually be a good fit. So it doesn't really matter what you feel at the start of the relationship. What matters is what's revealed through the seasons of the relationship.
0: That's so, so good. You mentioned in the book that attraction certainly is powerful. And I think many psychologists have listed how that works. You know, you see somebody you're attracted to, and then it goes to holding hands and so on and so forth until full emotional and physical intimacy, which is for the Christian community, that's where we want to see that in the context of marriage, right?
1: Right.
0: Not just one-night flings, obviously. But that is how God has set up that attraction scale. And
1: yeah.
0: You can see it. It's very predictable to where psychologists, counselors, you know the path and the pattern that usually happens. In that context, you said you and John described your own rose-tinted glasses when it came to your premarital counseling. What did that look like?
1: Yeah. You know, when we first got engaged, and I will note that as we went through these seasons, my attraction toward him grew. You know, there's different levels of attraction and physical attraction, emotional, spiritual attraction, all these things start to grow to the height of the point where we were engaged. And I remember going through premarital work and doing this assessment with our counselor. And he looked at me and he's like, Deborah, you rated everything off the charts. Like, this guy has no flaw. Like, you really are seeing this relationship through a rose-colored lens. And I was. Mm. The reality of the hardships of a relationship had not yet hit. I was in full-blown spring, seeing everything through that lens of growth and attraction and blossoming and blooming. But reality is, spring is just one season of a relationship. It's just one fraction of the relationship. And all of the other seasons actually add depth and meaning to the relationship. And we hadn't gone through those quite yet.
0: Yeah, it's such a great framework to understand human relationship. And it's just a good way to look at it. And it gives you insight into perhaps where you're at and
1: right.
0: where you want to move from there to a better place or stay where you're at if you're in that spring, summer area. Healthy give and take in relationships is essential. It's a learned skill set, I think. I don't know that we come into marriage with that ability. We probably have a modicum of it, and then we get better, hopefully.
1: Yeah.
0: And I think the fallout, like our hope restored, which is where couples are struggling significantly, and that's okay. Come as you are, just don't stay that way.
1: Exactly.
0: And that's where we can do so much work to help couples get to a better place. I know that's what you do in your counseling. But you illustrate this beautifully with your experience of gardening.
1: Yes.
0: So what's going on there?
1: I'm a plant killer, unfortunately.
0: And I am too.
1: I have not really mastered it yet. It's funny because typically I forget to water my plants. I just forget, they move on with life, and then they die because they did not get enough water. So John got me these succulents, and he's like, listen, Deb, you hardly have to water these. It'll be fine.
0: It's called a cactus.
1: It'll be fine. Just once a week, put a couple drops in. But I forgot if I did or if I hadn't, and what I ended up doing was overwatering.

0: the plant, and then they also died. So as I'm going through this planting and the analogies are flowing in my mind, I realize that relationships are like a plant. You can kill a plant by giving it too little water, but you can also kill a plant by giving it too much water. And I think that's something we don't talk about enough in relationships. When you're doing above and beyond in your relationships, because you're accustomed to giving too much, making excuses for the other person, enabling unhealthy behaviors. So just like in nature, we've got to learn that healthy balance of give and take in order for the relationship to grow as strong as it possibly can.
1: Regardless of what season a marriage is in, it's critical for us to identify those unhealthy patterns. I think you list a number of unhealthy patterns that I think for the Christian, we might see some spiritual benefit in there, that we think this is the right spiritual tone to be giving, to be caring, to be concerned, but there's an unhealthy edge to that. Describe it.
0: Exactly. You know, one of the personality types I talk about of people who give too much is the rescuer. You know, maybe the rescuer, deep down, they believe that their goal, their role is to fix this person, to make them better, to rescue them from their sin and struggles. And some of the reason you become a rescuer is because maybe you come from a family where you were put in that position of rescuing.
1: You learn to be.
0: You learned to fix the problems. You learned to bring peace to the chaos because you had to. And interestingly enough, when we come to Jesus, that leaning does not go away. Those coping skills that served us in one season sabotage us in another season, if we don't face them and address them and bring them into alignment with who God wants us to be. God doesn't want us to be the rescuer because He is the ultimate rescuer. He is the Savior, not us. And so we don't want to bring that mindset into relationships because our relationships will quickly become unbalanced if we come in as the rescuer.
1: Yeah.
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1: So under that category, those who give too much, it even sounds funny because it feels like the Christian life is about giving, always giving. But you mentioned the rescuer. You also have the pleaser and the insecure. Describe those two.
0: Yeah, people pleasers. You know, when our goal is to please man more than it is to please God, and we get in a role where we're so focused on the needs of everybody else, but we neglect our own. And then the insecure are those who are looking for their value and worth to come from relationships. So they don't want to rock the boat. They don't want to upset you. They don't want to even speak truth sometimes because they want to feel loved and liked by you. Those are personality types that can quickly bring a lack of balance to a healthy relationship.
1: The pleaser skill one is pretty pervasive. I mean, I can tend to do that too. I want to be liked. I think most human beings want to be liked. And then the question is, where do we get unhealthy with that attribute?
0: Yeah.
1: And then at the core of it with the pleaser, what am I gleaning from it versus my motive, my good motive for doing it? Like, it makes me feel better.
0: Exactly.
1: To please you.
0: This is where it gets unhealthy, is that motive part where my goal isn't to actually serve you. My goal is to get you to like me. So I'm going to do whatever it takes for you to like me because I need you to like me to feel valuable about myself.
1: Yeah, which at its core is manipulative, but we wouldn't even necessarily know that.
0: You're right. At its core, it's actually selfish.
1: Yeah.
0: It's like, I'm doing this so that I can get something from you rather than my goal is to please God. Because if my goal is to please God, sometimes I'm not going to be able to please you at the same time. I'm going to have to tell you a truth that you might not like. But God is the measuring stick, not your approval of me.
1: Yeah. In that insecure person, under the, again, that category of people who give too much.
0: Yeah.
1: I would think with social media, that is at its all-time high, that insecurity. I think young people feel that. There's a lack of understanding identity. You know, who am I?
0: Yeah.
1: And that insecurity that

0: that is driven by, oh, all the social media, that I don't look as good as that person. Right. I'm not as well educated as that person. Whatever social media is portraying as the standard, it's kind of like the old days of airbrush.
1: Yeah.
0: I can't be that person in the magazine.
1: Right. And sadly, in relationships, you will live up or down to the level that you believe you deserve. Mm. And if you don't believe you deserve anything because you're not walking in your identity in Christ, you're going to settle for a low-level relationship, an unhealthy relationship. Whereas if you believe God made me for healthy relationships, I am his heir, you're going to expect and require different standards in your relationship. So this is why our identity really does shape the type of person we engage with and how we engage with the people that we're in relationship with.
0: And I think that idea of knowing your identity in Christ is becoming so critical for everybody.
1: Yeah.
0: But man, especially young people, because I think if there's an assignment for the parents, that's like job one. Help your child, teen, 20-something, understand their identity in Christ, because that's the foundation in which these antidotes occur against these things that we face, right?
1: Absolutely. You attract people on your level of health, on your level of worth, on your level of value. And so if you think about it that way, we're magnetic to certain people. And when we go out into the world not feeling good about ourselves, not having confidence in who God has made us to be, we're going to attract people on that level as well. So this is why it's important as parents for us to instill that true identity in our kids, not because of what they do, but because of who they are.
0: Let's hit those others, those that give too little, because again, this is really the out of balance human experience. So you've mentioned too much,
1: yep.
0: Now too little, the cynic, the wounded, the empty.
1: Yeah.
0: Describe each of those.
1: We'll start with the empty, because I think a lot of people can relate to that. People who are feeling on E, they've got nothing left.
0: No fuel.
1: Life has taken it out of them. They're stressed, they're maxed out, they have few boundaries. And then when they come home, they feel like they've got nothing left to give, you know? And I think that is a lot of people today where they give their leftovers to their relationships, not because they want to, but because they're truly not filling up in the proper ways. And so when you go into a relationship and you're on empty, you're going to make a bad partner because you've got nothing left to give in your relationship.
0: Well, talk about that in the context of marriage.
1: Yeah.
0: You know, that you're giving everything outside the walls of your home and then you have nothing inside.
1: Right. And God calls us to be filled. God calls us to live abundantly. Jesus modeled to us boundaries and protecting what matters, staying filled and fueled in many different ways, and practicing soul care so that when we walk home, when we're home in our with our family and our marriage, which is our primary ministry, that we have something to give in a significant way.
0: Let's hit the cynic.
1: Yeah.
0: Oh, I love this person.
1: The cynic is the type of person who has been hurt in relationships. They don't really trust you. You know, they either don't trust you because you haven't proven yourself, they don't know you, or they don't trust you because they know you and you haven't proven yourself. You know, no matter who you are, they're not going to trust you. And usually it's people who have been hurt in the past. And so they sort of put this wall up in relationships.
0: For protection.
1: For protection. It's like, I don't know, you might hurt me. I'm not sure if I can fully trust you because I've been hurt in the past. So I'm going to keep you at a distance and I'm not going to give as much as I could.
0: And finally, that third one, the wounded.
1: The wounded is the person that's been hurt. We you know, somebody who carries triggers and wounds that they haven't healed. And so they stay away from relationships so that those wounds don't get pressed upon. They don't want to feel pain. And so they avoid the intimacy that comes with a relationship. They avoid the vulnerability and they kind of seem withdrawn in a relationship. And so when you think about those personality types, you realize that you can give too much and destroy a relationship and you can give too little and destroy a relationship.
0: Yeah. That does seem to be a theme scripturally that the Lord, you know, even that, I think it's in Proverbs where don't give me too much that I forget you, Lord, and don't give me too little that I have to go beg and steal.
1: Hmm.
0: And I you can apply that emotionally too.

0: Absolutely. You know,
1: it's that same thing where you're just out of balance.
0: Yeah.
1: And I think that's the thing I've learned about the Christian faith is the Lord wants, he wants you to laugh. He wants you to have fun. This is your gift of life. We get one shot to live a life. And hopefully can do that in the best of ways that we're not out of balance.
0: Right.
1: And that we can end this life in our last days healthy in Christ, right?
0: Yeah. So the season of spring is really about taking that assessment. Where do I need to give a little bit more? Where do I need to pull back a little bit? Where do I need to ask for my needs to be met? And bringing our relationship back into alignment.
1: Right at the end here, let's make sure we get summer covered, and then we'll come back next time for fall and winter.
0: Yes.
1: But summer sounds like a great place to be.
0: Summer is the season where things get hot. It's the season of intimacy, emotional intimacy, spiritual intimacy, physical intimacy, and learning to make the most of each season. The beautiful thing about this book, Relationship Skills, is it applies to married couples, but it also applies to those who are in the dating world.
1: Sure.
0: And kind of helps you unpack it no matter what stage you are in your relationship.
1: And again, these seasons, as you've mentioned in the book, they don't run like with the seasons of the earth. You're going through some of these rapidly. You're coming
0: right
1: back to those
0: right
1: times. It helps you put a context to what
0: exactly
1: you're feeling.
0: Exactly.
1: Right?
0: It helps you have an awareness. It helps you know what to look for. It helps you identify some of the opportunities for growth that come in different stages of the relationship.
1: Now, with respect to summer, you mentioned in the book a funny analogy with your sports jerseys.
0: Yeah.
1: Now, how do you connect summer, the heat of the moment, relationally with sports jerseys?
0: Well, sometimes you become who you think you're supposed to be in relationships. And I was going through my old jerseys and I remember
1: I'm impressed you had old jerseys.
0: I know. I passed them all down to Eli, my son. And it's funny because I look back at that season and I thought, was that who I actually was? Or was that who I thought I needed to be liked, to be desired, to be wanted in that season? Because I'm so far removed from that today. And I think oftentimes we become who we think people want us to be rather than who we actually are, rather than who God made us to be. And in the season of summer, this is the time where you start to shed the layers. You start to really reveal who you actually are in connecting with people emotionally and spiritually. Like, this is not, I'm not who I think you want me to be. This is who I actually am.
1: Mm.
0: And learning to just become more authentic and vulnerable in a relationship.
1: Let me ask you about emotional connection. You talk about summer also being that time of emotional connection that
0: yeah
1: is so good. I think, again, I'm going to stereotype. Husbands generally can struggle with emotional connection. I think we get the physical connection down really well. It's the emotional connection some of us are just lost in because
0: yeah
1: we don't, hey, I said I love you.
0: Yeah, you know, I always say it's a conditioned experience. It's how we've learned to show up in the world or not learn to show up in the world. And if you think about how little boys in the 40s, 50s, and 60s grew up, there wasn't much conditioning toward emotional connection, emotional awareness. And so we do have a generation of men who are disconnected from some of those things and having to learn some of these relationship skills. Emotional connection is like a spider's web. With each string, you're building an attachment to the person in front of you.
1: Mm.
0: And I think that's an important way to think about it in marriage. It's with every conversation, with every interaction where I'm choosing to go a little bit deeper, share a feeling, share an experience, I am connecting, I'm building a web of emotional connection, which strengthens the relationship as a whole. But that's a skill set that many people have not learned how to do.
1: Yeah, that is so good. And again, it gives it great context to understand this. It makes it easier to kind of understand where you're at. Take that self-assessment. Where am I? Summer, spring,
0: yeah,
1: fall, winter. We're going to talk more next time about those, but especially fall and winter. But thanks for being with us. This has flown by the time, but let's come back and keep it going. Can we do that?
0: Sounds good.
1: And let me turn to the listener. If Deborah's book, Relationship Skills, The Four Seasons That Will Make or Break Your Love Life, would be a help to you, get a hold of us. I mean, we'll get it out to you. If you can make a gift of any amount, we'll send it to you at $5. That will barely cover the postage, but we'll get it out to you as our way of saying thank you for being in the ministry together. If you could do more, obviously we can reach more people, but no relationship should stay the same forever. We're growing. We have these

0: 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So contact us. Last year alone, 500,000 marriages were strengthened through the Focus on the Family resources. I'm really proud of that.
1: Yeah. 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
1: 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Liberty Counsel filed a federal complaint with the Department of Education on behalf of parents whose minor daughter was secretly treated like a boy by Pennsylvania's Pensbury School District. The complaint states that school district officials adopted a male name, pronouns, and maintained records and communications reflecting a male identity for the student for nearly three school years without the parents' knowledge or consent. 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
6: NBC News Radio, I'm Mark Mayfield. The fallout continues from the rape investigation at a Cornell University fraternity. Yesterday, hundreds of Cornell students took part in a demonstration to protest the university's handling of the alleged 2024 incident. The case was recently reopened after the former student filed a civil suit. Television pastor Jim Baker, who went to prison in the 1980s for defrauding his followers, has died at the age of 86. Here's Tammy Trujillo.
7: His death was announced Monday night by his wife in a post on the Jim Baker Show Facebook page. Baker rose to national prominence in the 1970s alongside Tammy Faye Baker as co-founder of the PTL Club and co-founder of the Christian theme park Heritage USA in South Carolina. Their ministry empire collapsed in the late 1980s after a scandal involving allegations of sexual misconduct and financial wrongdoing. I'm Tammy Trujillo.
6: And Pennsylvania's measles outbreak surpassed 1,000 cases on Monday. Mark Mayfield, NBC News Radio.
0: You're never alone when you're with us, WCHR 1040.
8: Grace. The book of Job teaches us about grace. When he blesses Job, he doesn't bless a perfect man, he blesses an imperfect man. If he were perfect, he wouldn't be repenting.
9: When are we going to get it? You don't have to earn it. Sometime you just be downright selfish, and he still blesses.
10: Sometimes God never answers our hardest question, and somehow, even in the uncertainty, we find that's enough. Job spent crisis after crisis asking why, and when God finally spoke, he didn't explain. God didn't defend himself. He simply revealed who he is. And somehow, that changed everything for Job. Today, on Insight for Living, Chuck Swindoll brings our study of Job to a close and shows us how a man who lost everything came to trust the God who gives no easy answers. Chuck titled his message, What Job Teaches Us About Our God.
8: Job is set through God's lecture, which began in chapter 38 and 39, went into chapter 40, chapter 41, and he never answers the question. He escorts Job around the universe and introduces him to several of the animals of the field and the birds of the air, but he doesn't answer Job's questions. And remarkably, at the end of the book, Job is submitting to this God, this heavenly Father who permitted, even allowed, all of these things to occur.

Peterson in the Message renders that God doesn't miss anything. Hebrews 6:10. Now, some of you have been terribly abused. You have been victims of the worst kind of mistreatment. You have been taken advantage of. You have, whether young or middle age, whatever the age, you have been treated unfairly. Every person in this room has that in common. So have I. Every one of us could give stories of abuse and neglect and misrepresentation and unfair treatment. God does not forget. He just doesn't march to our timetable. I mean, I wanted God to zap Eliphaz at the moment he said that stupid thing to Job. He's waded through all of these speeches and now finally says, Eliphaz, Bildad, Zophar, you're out to lunch. Or, you know, that's kind of a Swindoll paraphrase. He tells them they're wrong. You didn't speak correctly of me as my servant Job. Job hadn't heard until now that he's spoken correctly. See how it appears in verse 7? After the Lord had spoken these words to Job, the Lord said to Eliphaz the Temanite, my wrath is kindled against you and against your two friends because you've not spoken to me what is right as my servant. God heard. He heard. He didn't say anything at the time, but he heard it. He is not unjust to forget one idle word. He did not overlook one wrong act committed against you. He knows his plan. His plan is unfolding. It's not a mistaken plan. It's not a frustrated plan where God sits on the edge of heaven biting his nails, wondering what he's going to do with that wrong individual. He knows exactly what he's going to do, but he's going to do it at his time. Job sees that now. So Job, rather than looking at his friends saying, see there, I told you it was wrong. He doesn't do that. There's none of that in Job's heart. That's why when God says, I'm going to have Job pray for you, Job says, Heavenly Father, and he begins his prayer for his friends. Friends who wronged him, who added to his suffering. How could he do that? He realizes that the day of reckoning has come. He submitted to that. Now, therefore, he says, take 7 bulls and rams, and my servant Job will offer up a burnt offering. And that's exactly what Job does. Job prays for his friends. God doesn't miss anything. Number 6, it's getting better. No one can be compared to God when it comes to blessings. Verses 11 to 15. Well, let's put 10 in there with it. 10 through 15. No one can be compared to God when it comes to blessing. The Lord restored the fortunes, verse 10 of Job, when he prayed for his friends. The Lord increased all that Job had twofold. Had his brothers and sisters and his family come back, at a family reunion, we looked at this. They all gave him money. Verse 12, the Lord blessed the latter days of Job more than his beginning. 13, he had 7 sons and 3 daughters. He names them. And the blessing falls even on the daughters as well, I'm sure, as the sons. No one can be compared to God when it comes to blessings. Did you miss the words? The end of verse 9, mark it. The Lord accepted. Beginning of verse 10, the Lord restored. End of verse 10, the Lord increased. Beginning of verse 12, the Lord blessed. Those are words of grace. Accepted, restored, increased. Blessed. Now, let me warn you of something. Because you're conditioned, as I have been for so many years of my life, you're conditioned in this cynical world because of the fallout of our cynical society. You and I are programmed to think it's cool to rush by words like this and to hurry on to the words that are negative. Heavy trials, mold in your house. Fractured families, high rate of divorce, economic woes, the homeless, the broken hearts, the brutal crimes, the drug abuse, the disasters, the premature deaths, the loss of jobs, on and on. That's what makes the evening news. They never say, now tomorrow night we'll have just good news. They say, tomorrow night, you think this was bad, tomorrow we have an expose. And you go, what channel? What time is that coming on? And the expose ends with, you think this expose was bad? Wait till we show you that expose. You will not, that's tomorrow night. Now you watch in tomorrow night. I mean, even the weatherman says partly cloudy, never says mainly sunny. It's partly cloudy. It may rain. Never says it probably won't.

And furthermore, he's wrong. And by the way, who does God bless? Job. Job. Chapter 3, he cursed the day he was born. Chapter 3, he resented the fact he didn't die when he was placed on his mother's breast. Chapter 3, at the end, he says, I am not at peace. I am not restful. In other words, I resent what has happened. That's Job, who is wonderfully blessed at the end of the book. Why? Grace, grace, grace, grace, grace, grace, grace, grace. We don't get it. We don't get it. You work hard, you get a promotion. You work harder, you get a bigger promotion. You work super hard, you run the company. Then you can take advantage of people who work and work hard and work super hard. That's the way the society thinks. Grace comes along and says, you're sick today, I'm going to bless you mightily. You're not doing too well, I'm going to bless you greatly. You blew it, I'm still going to bless you, because grace doesn't wait for works to catch up. I preached that sermon last week and poured myself into that one like I poured myself into this one. And you might think, boy, he must live a fabulous life. Well, let me just tell you, before you go that way, I went to grocery store yesterday, and one of our things on the list was eggs. I wanted to get them in the cart and get them home before Ken Cooper caught me buying eggs. And so I quickly put them in the bag, and I got home, and I got bags of groceries. You know, why do you carry all of them? And you get the door, you go, you know, to get the door, you shove in the door open, and you walk in, and boom, guess what bag drops? Right. So I go, oh, my. And I reach down, and I get, Cynthia's in the other room working and doesn't know any about this, and I'm at the counter, and I'm feeling sorry for myself. I'm doing all of this, and I'm getting the eggs, and I lift the little tray that holds the eggs in the refrigerator out. I think there's no eggs, and so there's one in there, and I, boom! So there's now egg on the floor, and so I get down and clean that up, and I'm thinking, well, it's good. I looked in the box, I think, well, it didn't break any. So I lift an egg out, and not only had it broken, boom, it comes down all over me. And I totally lost it. At that moment, I lost it. Totally. You could have heard me three doors away. And my wife walks in and says, is there something wrong? Or can I help? No! I've got it! So I'm down cleaning it up. You know what? I didn't deserve to live through the night. But you know what? I woke up this morning wonderfully blessed. Grace, grace, grace, grace, grace. The book of Job teaches us about grace. When he blesses Job, he doesn't bless a perfect man, he blesses an imperfect man. If he were perfect, he wouldn't be repenting. If he said the right thing, he wouldn't be retracting. When are we going to get it? You don't have to earn it. You don't have to work real hard and hold your breath for 5 minutes and go straight home. You don't have to, you know, give a dollar to every homeless person. And you don't have to just have your heart broken over every sad story. Sometimes you just be downright selfish, and he still blesses. We wouldn't. We say, you do that again.

0: You think Nebuchadnezzar had it bad? Wait till I deal with you.
1: Why? Because we don't get grace. We don't get it. Job is beside himself. Whew, the boils are gone. Next thing he knows, there's a knock on his door, and there's a couple of guys who need work, and they know three other guys, and before you know, he's got his family there, and he's got the money, and he hires them, and he looks up, and the camels are coming back, and the donkeys, and they're all building his buildings, and the house is getting rebuilt, and the wife says to him one morning, "Hey, buddy, you and I are going to be parents." She does it 10 times. Stop, Lord, stop. It's enough. Number 7. After all this, Job lived 140 years and saw his sons and his grandsons, 4 generations. And then finally, he died. An old man and full of days. Isn't that great? Here we go. Only God can fill our final years with divine music that frees us to live above our circumstances. Only God can fill our final years with divine music that frees us to live above our circumstances. It frees us. Freezes. When I have ceased to break my wings against the faltiness of things, wrote Sarah Teasdale, and learned that compromises wait behind each hardly open gate, when I can look life in the eyes, grown calm and very coldly wise, life will have given me the truth and taken in exchange my youth. Job has truth. Job is freed. Freed from the prison of fears, freed from the tiny cell of limited thinking and negative attitudes. He's freed from grudges. He's freed from a works theology. He's freed. He's free. Free at last. Praise God Almighty. He's free, and he lives to over 200 years of age. Kids, grandkids, great-grandkids, all around him. And he can hardly remember when he got the boils back so many years ago. That's music. It's music that only God can bring. Some struggling with dementia, old age is not kind to the body. Some battling a loss of memory, some physically unable to keep up, feeling shelved when they were once engaged in life in the fast lane. And they live full of days. Only God can do that. Remember the film, The Shawshank Redemption? It's a great film that makes you think, lifts you beyond the prison cells of those men. Tim Robbins plays the part of Andy, and he's with the other prisoners struggling along with him. He carves chessmen from stone, you may remember, and petitions the state for books for the prison library and helps inmates get their high school diploma. These are just a few of the ways that he held on to his humanity. One other way cost him 2 weeks in solitary confinement, you may remember. He gains access to the prison's public address system and plays a record of great music for all the prison to hear for the first time. As the music streams through the washrooms and the prison yard, the inmates stop and stand transfixed. The actor Morgan Freeman, playing the part of Red, has been the narrator of the story, and he says this about that moment. I have no idea to this day what those

0: two Italian ladies were singing about. Truth is, I don't want to know. Some things are best left unsaid. I'd like to think they were singing about something so beautiful it can't be expressed in words and makes your heart ache because of it. I tell you, those voices soared higher and farther than anybody in the great place dared to dream. It's like some beautiful bird flapped into Alexander's cage and made those walls dissolve away. And for the briefest of moments, every last man in Shawshank felt free. That's what the music of God does for you when you end your life well. You're free at last. Let's bow together. Our journey with Job has come to an end, but our friendship will go on for a lifetime. Job dies an old man in full of years. He finally, truly came to know the living God. It wasn't in spite of his pain, it was because of it. The pain drove him, surrendered and silent before his God. And he trusted him, as I invite you to trust him, whatever may be the prison of your circumstances. Let God be God. Remind yourself faithfully and regularly you are one dependent soul, not in charge. Limited, sinful, needy. And remember the cross. That's where we first saw the light. And the burden rolled away. Come to him today. Listen to the music. Listen to the music. It's a love song that invites you in. Thank you, Father, for your faithful care. We even thank you for your mysterious ways. We entrust to you these lessons we've begun to learn. Thank you for our friend whom we've met in this book, for the things he has taught us, more importantly, what he has modeled. Thank you for your grace, which lifts us above our prison walls and gives us a song to sing and hope to cling to. Amen.
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1: This is Ann Graham Lotz with the Daily Light for Daily Living. After the journey of life, if we've not been saved, we'll look up and see heaven. We're going to long for home, but we are forbidden to enter. Heaven is closed to us because we're too dirty in our sin to enter. But Jesus offers his hand at the cross. When we put our hand of faith in his, claiming him as our personal Savior and Lord, our sins are forgiven. We enter into a personal relationship with him, and he walks with us through life. And when we reach the gates of heaven, they will be opened wide. Because of our relationship and identification with him, we will be welcomed into our heavenly home. Listen to me. Jesus told Mary Magdalene in John 20, verse 17, I am returning to my Father and your Father, to my God and your God. Because of his death and resurrection, his God is ours, his Father is ours, and his heavenly home is ours as well. This is Ann Graham Lotz.
2: 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You know why? I'll tell you why. I like websites. I like email. I like the clicky sound the keyboard makes. 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
5: Even though God did something for us yesterday, over time we forget how good he is and how powerful he is.
6: Dr. Tony Evans says that's why it's so great that God's compassion is fresh every morning.
5: He's not just a yesterday God. He's not just a tomorrow God. He's a right now God.
6: This is the Alternative Broadcast, featuring the timeless biblical teachings from the archives of Dr. Tony Evans. Just when it feels like God is about to sweep in and deliver us from our difficult circumstances, sometimes that's when things go from bad to worse. But that's not the end of the story. And today, Dr. Evans shows us the possibilities we may have been missing. Let's join him in 1 Kings 17 as he begins.
7: There's not too many of us who haven't felt like God made a mistake. And we want to challenge it. Maybe we're too scared to say it. But we know what it is to feel it, to think it, and to even talk to other people about it. In fact, when something like this happens, you're too scared to feel too good about something nice that happened. Such is the case of our next experience with the prophet Elijah as we look at experiencing the supernatural. Now, this woman has a lot to shout about. I mean, she was down to her last meal. The prophet comes along, tells her what God says. She does what God says, and all of a sudden, she's living large. All of a sudden, the last meal becomes an introduction to a whole bunch of meals because of the promises of God. That had to be an exciting house to be in, to

that supernatural move of God. But wouldn't you know it? Just when there's something to shout about, just when you want to get your praise on, just when you want to celebrate the goodness of God and the land of the living, we come to verse 17. In chapter 17, verse 17, it says, "And it came about after these things that the son of the woman, the mistress of the house, became sick. And his sickness was so severe that there was no breath left in him." Well, there are a couple of observations here as we introduce this story. Observation number one is victory yesterday doesn't mean a new trial won't happen today. The fact that God came through yesterday doesn't mean I won't need him afresh on a new day. Another observation is trials often come in the very same area that victory was previously experienced. Because victory was experienced in saving the life of her son, and now her son, who was the subject of victory, is now the subject of defeat. So the very thing he gave me is what I'm now losing. And so this house of gladness becomes a home of sadness, because the very thing that was delivered yesterday, I'm losing today. So she said to Elijah, verse 18, "What do I have to do with you, O man of God?" I hope you heard that. "What do I have to do with you?" Translation, I don't want nothing to do with you. What do I have to do with you? I don't want to. I know you're the preacher. I know you're the man of God, but I don't want nothing to do with you. "You have come to me to bring my iniquity to remembrance and to put my son to death." "You came here to ruin my life. I want nothing to do with you." Implication, and I don't want your God either. How many people know people who don't go to church anymore, don't want God anymore, because their circumstances has died on them? Because if God was God, and God was real, and God was true, this wouldn't happen to me, especially in light of the miracle I saw the other day, or the other week, or however long it was, when he fed me. So here we have a dilemma. A dilemma we've all faced, or know others who faced it. Elijah then takes over, verse 19. He says to her, "Give me your son." Then he took him from her bosom and carried him up to the upper room where he was living and laid him on his own bed. We got a hurting mama here. And any mother in this situation is going to be hurting. But we got a man of God here, and he says, "Give me your pain. Hand me your problem." He could have gone theological on him. He could have talked about the attributes of God. He could have talked about the perfections of his personhood. He could have talked about his sovereignty and how he can do what he wants when he wants. He could have talked about his omniscience, omnipresence, omnipotence. He could have talked about God's veracity, mercy, grace. He could have talked about his love and his truth. But he's dealing with a woman who's hurting and who's confused theologically and who's about to walk away from God and wants to put him out of the house. And he says, "Hand me your problem." What's the problem? The problem is a dead son. "Hand me the thing that's ruining your faith right now." He takes the boy upstairs and he called to the Lord. Some version says he cried out. He prays a prayer. He calls to the Lord, "Oh Lord, my God." Let me pause right there. When you are doubting God and ready to quit on God, you need to have somebody who's still in touch with him. "Oh Lord, my God." Okay. She ain't with you right now. She's not hanging with you right now. She's not buying you right now. She's not buying me right now, but I know who she is. I'm in touch with you. And so I'm going to go to you on her behalf. I'm going to

0: to you when she can't right now because her situation doesn't allow her to. Her faith is too weak. She tore up from the flow up. And so I'm going to take her burden and I'm going to go to God. It's called intercession. I'm going to go to God for her because she's too weak to go to God on her own. And there are not too many people here who have not been in a situation where you don't want to pray, don't feel like praying, think it's a waste of time to pray, don't believe God is listening to you because you're hurting too bad. But Elijah says, I know who you are. Oh Lord, my God, you have also brought calamity to the widow with whom I am staying by causing her son to die. And then he lays on top of the boy. He stretches his own body on top of the boy, bounces back, comes back a second time and lays on the boy, bounces back, comes back a third time and lays on the boy. Now, why? The number three in the Bible is used of restoration and resurrection. Jonah was in the belly of the whale 3 days, 3 nights before he was restored back to dry land. Jesus Christ died 3 days, of course, and he was resurrected. So what you have in the number three is restoration and resurrection. He lays on the boy because we're dealing with, watch this, a dead situation. That means a situation that has no life of its own and that no human being could resolve because the thing has totally collapsed. He has no breath. He has no life left in him. That means he needs restoration or even stronger, he needs resurrection. Why does he place his body on the boy in order for this to occur? Let me translate. Lord, he needs life. He needs breath. I'm going to lay my life on top of his death, and I give you permission to suck my breath from me and exchange it and pour my life into his life so that he can piggyback on my life because he has no life of his own. God is looking for people who will talk to heaven and stretch out on earth, who will reach to glory, but also be usable in history. So he reaches up in prayer, but then he stretches out in sharing his life for the life of the boy who was lost. So here's our situation. He stretches out. It reminds me of 2 Kings chapter 19. Sennacherib has threatened Israel and Hezekiah and said, we're going to destroy you like we've destroyed the other nations. He sent a letter. Hezekiah opened the letter, read the threat. Hezekiah went to the temple in verse 14 of chapter 19 of 2 Kings. He goes to the temple and he said, and he spread out the letter before the Lord. He said, God, read this. Read this. Sennacherib is threatening me and I am scared. I am terrified. So I need you to address him. He let God read the problem himself. He stretched out the letter. Have you ever stretched out a bill before the Lord? So God, they threatening to take my house. They threatening to repo my car. They threatening to ruin my life. God, read what these bill collectors are saying to me. Says he stretched it out before the Lord. And so when he did this, something happened. Oh, this is going to get good here. It says, he stretched out three times and he called to the Lord and said, oh Lord, my God, I pray you, let this child's life return to him. Now, that's not what you call a small request. Okay, this is not now I lay me down to sleep, pray the Lord my soul to keep. And if I die before I wake, pray the Lord my soul to take. That's not now, Lord, bless this food to my body in Jesus' name, amen. No, because you don't really know how to pray until something has died on you. Until a hope has died, a dream has died. You don't know because now you cry out to God. Now it's a prayer from the heart, not repeating something you said 50 times or throughout your lifetime or throughout your week. He cries out to the Lord and he's very specific. He said, let this life be returned.
1: We'll learn about the result of that prayer and what it means

0: for us when Dr. Evans returns in just a moment. But first, I want to tell you about our featured resource, the complete 6-part sermon series on the prophet Elijah. 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I'll repeat that information after part 2 of today's lesson. Let's get back to Dr. Evans now in 1 Kings chapter 17.
1: Verse 22, the Lord heard the voice of Elijah, and the life of the child returned to him, and he was revived. Okay. She piggybacked off of Elijah's spirituality, and it says the child's life returned. We read earlier, God took him. We read now, God gave him back. So what you just read was God reversing a decision. Stay with me now theologically. God took him, God gave him back. In between taking him and giving him back was a prayer and a stretch. The prayer and the stretch caused God to hear and reverse a previous decision to take him. So God reverses the call. I want you to try God at a whole nother level for the supernatural. I want you to see God reverse a call in your life. Something that it looked like he said no to, something like it looked like it could never be fixed, something that looked like it could never be changed. And because there was the right person calling on God and stretching out on the need, God reconsidered and reversed his decision. Now, you will find this throughout Scripture. In Exodus chapter 32, Moses lays out a prayer. Verse 11, when Moses entreated the Lord, his God, and said, O Lord, why does your anger burn against your people whom you have brought out from the land of Egypt with great power and with mighty hand? Why should the Egyptians speak, saying, with evil intent he brought them out to kill them in the mountain and to destroy them from the face of the earth? Turn from your burning anger and change your mind about doing harm to your people. Remember Abraham, Isaac, and Jacob, your servant to whom you swore by yourself and said to them, I will multiply your descendants as the stars of the heaven and as the land of which I have spoken. I will give it to your descendants and they shall inherit it forever. So the Lord changed his mind about the harm which he said he would do to his people. Okay, let me tell you something. You can change God's mind. Now, I know what you're saying. The Bible says God changeth not. He is the same yesterday, today, and forever. But you just read that Moses got God to change his mind. Elijah got God to change his mind. Jonah got God to change his mind about the destruction of Nineveh. You will find God regularly changing his mind. Well, how can a changeless God change his mind? Well, the way a changeless God can change his mind is that you are now appealing to another part of his nature. If you're looking at this part of his nature, like looking at the sun at night, if you change locations, then you will be on the other side of the sun appealing to another part of his nature. So it's not that the sun has changed, it's that your rotation around it has changed. So now you are appealing to another.

0: another point of his nature. God, you've got the right to destroy them, but I remember what you said in Genesis. You said in Genesis, I am the God of Abraham, Isaac, and Jacob, and that you are going to keep your covenant. So while your wrath is just on this side, I'm going to spin around a little bit and come to another location of where you are so that I'm now facing the Son of your grace, the Son of your forgiveness. That's why repentance is so important, because repentance means to change your mind in order to reverse your direction. So when I have disobeyed God and now his just wrath or justice comes against me, but I don't want it anymore, I do an earth rotation and I kind of rotate myself around to another location in order now to sit in front of his grace and mercy, because I have repented of my sins, and now the changeless God changes his mind because I've relocated my position. So you can get the changeless God to change his mind when you are in right relationship. She couldn't pray that way because she was too conscious of her sin. She got Elijah to pray and do a rotation for her. Girl needs the miracle. Elijah doesn't need the miracle. But the way she gets the miracle is through somebody else who could access it for her. So everybody in here should be one of two people. You should be a widow that is a person in a need, or you should be an Elijah, somebody God can use to meet a need. Because one day, if you're an Elijah, you're gonna be a widow. And one day, when God comes through, you may be a widow, but he turns you into an Elijah. He can use you for somebody now, because somebody's gonna need to be used for you later when your world collapses. But it's not over yet. Because in verse 24, it says, then the woman said to Elijah, now I know that you are a man of God and that the word of the Lord in your mouth is truth. Wait a minute now. A few verses ago, she called him a man of God. She identified him as a man of God. But she identified him as a man of God while being mad at God and telling him to get out of the house. So she recognizes his position, but she says, now I know. Okay, watch this now. If she is only knowing that now, that means she did not know it before. Because she says, I know now that you are for real. But wait a minute. Didn't you just have a miracle when God fed you? How come you didn't know it then? When God fed you and you ran out of food. What do you mean you know it now after God came through for you a long time ago? What you mean you know it now after God fed you when you didn't have any food? What you mean you know it now after God gave you a job, put food in your stomach, gave you a raise? What do you mean you know it now? Something happens in our lives. Even though God did something for us yesterday, over time we forget how good he is. So guess what God does? He lets something die to remind us that he's a right now God. He's not just a yesterday God. He's not just a tomorrow God. He's a right now God. So he puts you in a situation where you need him right now. He puts you in a situation to remind you that the God who came through yesterday hadn't died on you, hadn't gone to sleep on you. He lets things die.
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0: 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Many people who say they trust in God put their trust in a lot of other things as well. But coming up tomorrow, we'll see why anything short of total commitment to Christ simply falls short. Right now, Dr. Evans is back to wrap up today's program with these final comments.
1: One other thing before we close. You say this is the Old Testament. Not quite. Because in Hebrews chapter 11, when we talked about the hall of faith, it says Abel had faith, and Noah had faith, and Abraham had faith, and Moses had faith, and Sarah had faith. But then you come back down to verse 35, and it says some folks had faith where the women had their loved ones brought back to life. Guess who he's talking about? He's talking about this woman. But wait a minute, it gets sweeter than that. When Elijah raises up this boy, there had never been a resurrection in the Bible before 1 Kings 17. 1 Kings 17 is the first resurrection in the Bible. Now, why am I telling you that? That means that Elijah couldn't look back and see where God had done it before. He couldn't look back and find a testimony of somebody God had raised from the dead and say, because he did it then, he can do it now. He didn't look back and find a reference point for resurrection. So I love that, because even though your situation is unique, even though you can't point to anybody who's been where you are, God may want to use you to be the first person he does something special with. He does something new for. He does something supernatural for. He wants to use you to be the first in a line of miracles. So either be an Elijah or be a widow, but hook up so we can see the supernatural. Because he says in Hebrews, what he did in the Old Testament, he's good for today.

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0: What does it mean to say that Jesus is King? In Luke 21, Jesus tells us a lot of bad things are going to happen right before he comes. But in verse 13, he says, "This will be your opportunity." Well, how do we actually live like opportunity is all around us in days like these? In Matthew 6:33, Jesus says, "Seek first the kingdom, and everything else he'll take care of that." What is the kingdom of God? Well, it's where Jesus rules, not me. So I'm a dead man walking, no plans, no goals, no rights of my own. I once asked a persecuted, tortured believer in another country how he endured it all. He looked surprised at me and he said, "Well, Jesus is enough." I don't often live like Jesus is enough, but when I do, when you do, we're living in the opportunity of a lifetime. I'm John Avant, president of Life Action for OneCry.com.
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5: NBC News Radio, I'm Jennifer Kuiper. President Trump heads to Maryland today to speak at an event hosted by defense technology firm Anduril Industries. It comes a day after he visited Deep Red, Nebraska for another rally ahead of the midterm elections. Vice President J.D. Vance has rallied in Fairbanks, Alaska for Senator Dan Sullivan, a Republican locked in a close re-election campaign.
6: The Democrats are obsessed with this state this cycle. AOC and Kamala Harris and the rest of them, they see the last frontier as their last best hope to take America in a far left direction.
5: Some celebrities are fired up over the November 3rd election.
7: At a rally to get people excited about the November 3rd election, Robert De Niro showed up.
8: When masked and armed ICE thugs stalk our polling places, what do we say to them? Keep your hands off our vote.
7: He had some choice words for President Trump.
8: And when that coward, that piece of Donald Trump.
7: Mark Ruffalo also was there.
9: They're going to try and stop us from taking our country back, and we're not going to let them.
7: The message was, hands off our vote. I'm Jason Campadonia.
5: Protests are growing amid a rape investigation at a Cornell University fraternity. Yesterday, hundreds of Cornell students took part in a demonstration to protest the university's handling of the alleged rape in 2024. The case was recently reopened after the former student filed a civil suit alleging she was drugged and raped by seven members of the Chi Phi fraternity. Former American Idol contestant Caleb Flynn has been sentenced to life without parole in Ohio for murdering his wife. Mark Mayfield with details.
10: Prosecutors say Flynn shot his wife, Ashley Flynn, twice in the back of the head while she was in bed. He initially called 911 and claimed an intruder had shot her inside their Ohio home. Investigators allege Flynn killed his wife so he could continue a relationship with his mistress and benefit financially from her death.
5: I'm Jennifer Kuiper, NBC News Radio. The Supreme Court has begun its new term hearing a pivotal case about climate change out of Colorado. It's over whether lawsuits seeking to hold fossil fuel companies responsible for climate change can move forward in state courts, which Suncor Energy Company attorney Cannon Shanmugam says will open the floodgates for similar types of suits.
11: Some 90,000 municipalities across the country will have the ability to make national and international energy policy by asking juries to impose catastrophic damages on selected fossil fuel producers.
5: The Trump administration argued Boulder's lawsuit egregiously exceeds constitutional limits on state authority. Justice Samuel Alito recused himself from the case after facing calls that he do so because of his stock holdings in oil companies. Also, the high court is declining to hear an appeal from convicted Charleston, South Carolina church shooter Dylan Roof. Roof was found guilty of opening fire on a group of African-American parishioners at Mother Emanuel AME Church in 2015, killing nine people. He had argued that his conviction and death sentence should be overturned because of alleged judicial bias during the case. Lucid Motors is dramatically scaling back its production of electric vehicles. It comes as demand is falling for their cars, and the company's new CEO is dialing back production. At the same time, its EV rival, Rivian, is seeing impressive sales. The Rays topped the Yankees 5-2 in Game 2 of the ALDS from Tropicana Field. Rays manager Kevin Cash says Freddie Peralta gave them his best.
12: Able to get it in the zone, but early on, I mean, it was dominant fastball, dominant changeup. I mean, it's tough to nitpick anybody that goes through that lineup and gives up a solo homer.
5: Tampa Bay looks to complete the series sweep when it visits New York for Game 3 tomorrow at Yankee Stadium. OpenAI is now showing display ads next to images that users asked ChatGPT to create. For now, the ads will only appear in the U.S. The company also says the ads will be clearly marked. I'm Jennifer Kuiper, NBC News Radio.
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14: Thank you for taking time in your day for Leading the Way with Dr. Michael Youssef, cultural expert and trusted international Bible teacher. Ask these questions: who is going to heaven and how do you get there? And you'll get any variety of responses. Some people will say, oh, everybody goes to heaven. Then others might narrow it down to only if the good outweighs their bad. And then other people might lean into the thought that heaven is really a fictional place. It was just kind of thought up and taught to soothe the sting of death over the centuries. Well, up next, Dr. Youssef invites you into the pages of the Bible, where Jesus himself specifically tackles the subject of heaven as he traveled and taught along the dusty roads of Galilee. This is part of his series, Enduring Wisdom, where Dr. Youssef gives a biblical look right at the heart of our Heavenly Father. To begin this episode of Leading the Way, here now is Dr. Youssef taking you into the truth of God's Word.
15: And our passage for today in Luke 13, beginning at verse 23, some unknown person asks Jesus, Lord, will those who are saved be few? Listen carefully to the question. It's a profound one. And in verse 24 of Luke 13, Jesus does not really answer the question, but he tells the man the very essence of the Christian faith. Listen to me, this is very important, particularly today when we have so many people who claim to be Christians, so many people who claim to be followers of Jesus. They could be living in open sin and open rebellion against God and against His Word, but then nonetheless they call themselves Christians. That is why this passage is of vital importance. Who goes to heaven? Well, the answer to the question is the true essence of the Christian faith, and is found in our passage for today, Luke chapter 13, beginning at verse 22. Now, I'm just going to tell you one thing, and I'm going to repeat that. This is the last days in the life of our Lord. He was making his journey through Jerusalem. It takes an hour and a half by car, but our Lord walked it day after day, through the villages, through the towns. He knew this is the last moment for people to hear him calling them and inviting them to come and repent and believe in him. And so as he continues in that journey, someone asked him, Lord, are only a few people going to be saved? The question that this man asked Jesus has been asked by millions of people in a million different ways.

The way this man asked the question, will those who be saved are few? It's very intriguing way of asking the question. And Jesus does not give him percentages. He does not give him numbers. He does not say small or many. But Jesus, in effect, left us all without a doubt that those who are going to enter heaven will be those who are willing to surrender their sin to Jesus, that those who are willing to surrender their pride and their desire for self-salvation, only those who surrender their self-righteousness, only those who surrender their self-will, only those whose vehicle that will take them to heaven is the blood of Jesus Christ. In Romans 5:9, the apostle tells us, since therefore we are justified by his blood, by who? We shall be saved from the wrath of God through him. The only people who are going to make it to heaven are those who have repented of their sins, who have grieved over their sins, have surrendered their sins, and been washed by the blood of the Lord Jesus Christ. The question this unknown man asked here in verse 23 is a genuine question, is a real question. Don't dismiss it. It's a real, real, genuine question on the part of this person. Why? Because, you see, the Jews in the time of Jesus, those who are listening, those who were there, expected that when the Messiah come, he will save their nation, and that's it. That's it. Nobody else. That's it. Remember, as I told you, Jesus was on his way to die on that cross, to be crucified and shed his blood for the sins of every repentant sinner. And so Jesus' answer was, make every effort to enter through the narrow gate, because many will tell you that they will try. Yes, Jesus said they will try. So many people who think that they're going to go to heaven with all of their baggage, and they will give you a variety of reasons as why they think they're going to heaven. If you ask them, they say, because I go to Mass every Sunday, or I take communion every Sunday, or because they keep their church rituals on a ceremony, or because God just is a good, cool Jesus who's going to let everybody in, or I like the Jesus who's a cool guy. No, beloved, listen to me. Jesus' original hearers who were listening to him, they thought that by virtue of their birth, by virtue of their ethnicity, by virtue of the fact that they are physically the descendant of Abraham, that they are a shoe-in into heaven. And Jesus disabuses them of this. Hear me right, please. Jesus is not teaching salvation by works. Never, never, never. Far from it. In fact, he's saying the very act of humble repentance before God, the very act of self-denial, is a clear indication of salvation. I believe very few people can say with John the Baptist, I must decrease and he must increase. Nothing in me, all of him, or like the song says, nothing in my hand I bring, or like the other song that says, nothing but the blood of Jesus. What about you? What about the person who says, well, I've done some good things. Oh, that belongs to the wide gate. What about the person who says, I hope that my good is going to outweigh my bad. Oh, no, that belongs to the wide gate. What about the person who says, but I went to church every time the doors are open. That belongs to the wide gate. What about the person that I have done lots of charitable work? That belongs to the wide gate. What about the person who said, I follow Pastor Smellfungus, and he said that it's okay to do this and that on the other thing. No. With him, you belong to the wide gate. The word strive is the Greek word agazonomai, from which we get the word agonize. And beloved, listen to me. If you do not experience agony of soul that leads to repentance, if you do not take up your cross

on a daily basis and follow Jesus, if you do not know what it means to daily die to self, if you do not know what self-sacrifice is, you could be heading for the wide gate, not the narrow one. If you have embraced Christianity because somebody told you that this is the way to prosper in this life, or because this is the way you get some cheap salvation, or because this is the way you can develop self-esteem, then it is time to cry to the Lord, show me your way. Look at verses 24 and 25. It is a picture of those who will be protesting on this final day of judgment, for those who will not make it to heaven. But we participated at communion, we participated in Mass. But we went to church at Christmas and Easter. But we believed in the Jesus, good man. But we believe that Jesus is a great prophet. But we believe that Jesus is a wonderful teacher. We like Jesus' teaching. We try to live by the golden rules. Will not work. That will not work. That will not work. Let me ask you this. Have you ever asked yourself the question whether you are a truly authentic believer of the Lord Jesus Christ? Not just believe in Jesus, but believe Jesus and take him at his word. Verse 28 all the way to 30, there are some on the most powerful verses in all of the Gospels, because in these verses, Jesus reveals a very surprise explanation and a very vivid description of hell. I know some of you probably are asking right now, what is this thing about Abraham, Isaac, and people from the East and the West? Listen to me very carefully. In the Old Testament, people were saved by looking forward. 2,000 years, they're looking forward to the day when Jesus comes, dies on a cross, and rises again. Every one of the prophets have predicted him. In fact, that is why Jesus said, Abraham, remember this, 2,000 years before Jesus, Abraham saw my day and rejoiced. How did he see Jesus' day? By faith. And everyone from Abraham on that is saved in the Old Testament is saved by faith, by looking forward to the coming of the Messiah and dying on that cross for their sin and rising again by faith. How are the New Testament people are saved after Christ? By that same faith, the same faith. We look back by faith. 2,000 years ago, by faith, we look back to the cross of Christ and the shedding of his blood for my sins and your sins, and then rising again with the power of his omnipotence. That's why the book of Revelation said they're going to be from every tribe and every nation, every tongue. They're going to be coming from every corner of the globe, and they're going to be participating with Abraham, Isaac, and Jacob at the kingdom of God, at the marriage supper of the Lamb. But those who are so close, those who are physical descendants of Abraham and yet rejected Jesus, they will be in agony. My beloved friends, you know, as I get on the road and I meet so many of you, and you tell me how long you have been watching or listening to Leading the Way for years, and you've wanted to give financially in support of this ministry and a global impact for the gospel of Jesus Christ, but you haven't been able to focus on it or take the time to just write the check or go online and make the donation. Now, I'd like to ask you to stop and do that right now. Our ministry together is more important now than ever before. Our greatest opportunity to make a real lasting impact and difference for the cause of Christ is now. And as you know, this is my labor of love. I have no financial consideration with Leading the Way whatsoever. I give it all of my time now, full time, literally. So would you join me in worshiping the Lord through giving? Souls will be in heaven because of our partnership. I encourage you to give right now. You won't regret it. In fact, it will bring you great joy to know that your dollars are impacting lives. Visit ltw.org for details. That's ltw.org.

0: 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God bless.
1: Now I want you to use your imagination here just for a little bit. Just use your imagination with me for a minute. Now these Pharisees, they kept all of the external trappings of the religion. They kept all the external ones. They saw all the religious rituals, but they're heading for hell.

boggling. Here are the most agonizing words. I don't know you. I don't know you. Verse 28. It's a place of weeping and gnashing of teeth. Far from focusing his hearers or on his hearers' self-fulfillment, self-actualization, ambitions, desire for health, wealth, and prosperity in this life, far from it, far from it, far from it. That's what preachers are preaching in pulpits today, but that's not the focus of Jesus. Jesus is calling them to have an eternal perspective. He's calling them to pay attention to hell. Look at verses 31 and 32, 33 with me, please. There's an exhibit A of the Pharisees' hypocrisy here. You know, from the moment of his birth, Jesus has been targeted for killing. I mean, Satan wanted to kill Jesus as he was a baby. Remember Herod sent, killed all the babies in Bethlehem? I mean, from day one, from the day he was born. They wanted to kill him. They wanted to kill the sinless, the only sinless, perfect, absolute, righteous, holy, compassionate, generous, and benevolent Jesus. In verse 31, the first glance when you read that and you think, oh, these Pharisees, these hypocrites, really are concerned about Jesus. I mean, they hated Jesus. They didn't want to kill Jesus, but you think they were concerned about him. That they were trying to be compassionate about Jesus and get out of here, get out of here. Herod wants to kill you. But Jesus was not going to be fooled by their pretending to be concerned for him. He knew that he was going to Jerusalem. He's on his way to Jerusalem for the purpose of dying. He is the Lamb of God who takes away the sin of the world. But listen to me. But even the gentle lamb is suspicious of wolves when they pretend to be concerned for the lamb's safety. Think about it. What does our wise Lord say to that? Let me give you a message that you can take to Herod. Go and tell that fox. Translation. Go and tell this conniving, worthless rat. That's a Yusuf translation. I will cast demons and I'll heal the sick on my own schedule. I will accomplish my goal on my own timetable. I will do the will of my Father until the time is up. I will do what I came from heaven to do until it's accomplished. I will go to Jerusalem on my own terms. I will go to the cross on my own terms. I will pay for the wages of every repentant sinner on my Father's watch. I will accomplish all things according to the counsel of my will. I will lay my life down for my sheep by the sovereign determination of the will of the Father. I fear no threats of those who think that they can stop me. I will not be intimidated by those who think they have power over me. I will not be silenced or pushed around by those who think that they are powerful. As it is, I'm heading for Jerusalem. I know what awaits me there. I know what I'm going to accomplish there. I know it's in Jerusalem where the prophets have been persecuted and killed, and I am going there. Beloved, make no mistake about it. Make no mistake about it. Herod did not kill Jesus. Pontius Pilate did not kill Jesus. Judas Iscariot with his betrayal did not kill Jesus. Caiaphas the high priest did not kill Jesus. It was the Father's will that his Son die on that cross to redeem repentant sinners. Jesus is the one who took himself to that cross. And he said in the Gospel of John, he said, I have authority to take it up. I have authority to lay it down. But I'm going to lay it down because that is the way I'm going to redeem and ransom my children. All these people from Herod to Pontius Pilate to Judas to the high priest, all they will pay for their guilt.

be judged for that. But God, in His sovereign will, decided that Jesus will die on that cross to pay for the wages of my sin and the punishment of your sin and the sin of everyone who will repent and turn to Him. And then, on the third day, He will vindicate him by raising him up with every ounce of His omnipotence out of the grave. And beloved, I've been to Israel many times. Every time I go and look, the tomb is empty. Our God is not only sovereign, is not our holy God, but don't ever forget, the other side of the coin is that He's a compassionate God. He's a compassionate God. He's gracious God. Look at verses 34 and 35. I hope that when you go home, that you read those words again and again and again and again. Just read and feel the incredible passion of the Lord Jesus Christ. And His passion about those who have rejected His message, have rejected His salvation, who have rejected His truth. This is, of course, an agrarian image. Agrarian image. And I grew up in a culture where I could see with my own eyes when the hen takes her brood under her wings. And this is a constant biblical theme. When Jesus cried, "Jerusalem, Jerusalem," and this double mention is always for emphasis, always like when Jesus said, "Simon, Simon, the devil wants to sift you as wheat," or when He said, "Martha, Martha, oh, Jerusalem, despite of all your past sins and your persecuting and killing of the prophets, I still long for you to repent and turn to me." This deep longing on the heart of Jesus, He wanted them to repent from their false religion and come to under His wings. In fact, that imagery of the wings of God is repeated in the Psalms a great deal, many times. In fact, let me give just examples. In Psalm 17:8, "Keep me as the apple of your eye, hide me in the shadow of your wings." In Psalm 36:7, "How priceless is your unfailing love, both high and low among men. Find refuge in the shadow of your wings." And in Psalm 61:4, "I long to dwell in your tent forever and take refuge in the shelters of your wings." This is just a few examples. I could go on. It is only under His wings can you find refuge, sustenance, warmth, and security. All other so-called securities, they are temporary and shallow at best. Finally comes the grand finale of the prophecy. "Behold, your house will be left desolate." Oh, when people set their wills to reject Him, listen to me, God finally respects their will. He will. Just as He accepted Jerusalem's rejection of Him as their Messiah. This is the city where the temple of God was. Think about this. This represented the presence of God. Yes, that too will crumble. You know, and I know, that on 70 AD, that was just 36 years, 37 years after Jesus uttered those words, Jerusalem was razed to the ground. The prophecy of Jesus was fulfilled with meticulous precision. And beloved, the return of Christ and the judgment of God will be fulfilled, as it is says, with meticulous precision. For those who have rejected Jesus and created the Jesus in their own image, not the Jesus of the Bible, they will face consequences. I pray to God, not one person could ever be among those. And that is why I'm going to lead us in a prayer right now. And if there's a single person listening to me, and it's not even certain of their eternal life, they've been overriding the voice of God again and again and again, this may be the last chance.

0: chance to hear and respond to the call and the invitation? Will you say, Lord Jesus, I invite you as my only Savior, as my only Redeemer. My only justification is your blood. Come into my life. The scripture said when you do that, you can be absolutely sure. Jesus said, those whom the Father gives me, I'll lose none. You can be absolutely sure that the Holy Spirit will come and dwell in your heart.
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1: This is Max Licato. This life contains many walks from Cana to Capernaum, journeys between prayer offered and prayer answered. Jesus promised the boy's father a sure blessing at the end of the journey. He promises the same to us. We will meet this Father when we get to heaven, and when we do, I'm going to ask Him about that walk. I want to hear how He felt. I want to know what He thought. But most of all, I want to thank Him for inspiring this verse. The man took Jesus at His word and departed. John 4 and verse 50. Do likewise. Set your compass on the pole star of God's promise. Place one weary foot in front of the other. Jesus has spoken. Let His word do what it was intended to do, and that is lead you home. Remember, my friend, you are never alone. This is Max Licato.
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3: Stay with us as we discuss the question, do Christians worship three gods? Right here on Messianic Perspectives. Shalom, and welcome to Messianic Perspectives, a daily program where we look into the scriptures from a distinctive first century Jewish point of view. I'm Liz Aiello. Today, Dr. Gary Hedrick is discussing the doctrine of the Trinity. Does it really mean that Christians worship three gods, the Father, the Son, and the Holy Spirit? Some people think so, and that's what we want to find out. I'll be back at the close of the program to tell you about our special offer. And now, with today's installment, here's Gary Hedrick.
4: Welcome to another edition of the program. It's good to have you with us as we continue this series of studies on the Trinity. And we said last time that the Trinity is one of the main lines of demarcation between Christianity and traditional Judaism. It forms the watershed between these two great world religions because it goes right to the heart of what historic Christianity believes, and that is that Jesus is God. It also goes right to the heart of what traditional Judaism has been saying for the past 2,000 years, and that is that Yeshua of Nazareth couldn't have been God. So this is the line of demarcation between Christianity and Judaism, and it's easy to understand why. Because the Jewish people have always been champions of monotheism. 3,000 years ago, when people in Egypt, in Europe, in India, in Asia, were worshiping gods and goddesses of the sun and the stars and the rivers and trees and who knows what else, the Jewish people were worshiping the one true God. I was here at the office the other night, and an anti-Semite called on the phone. And this guy went into a tirade about the apostate Jews and how they're the cause of most of the world's problems. So I interrupted him, and I said, "Sir, what nationality are you?" Proudly, he said, "My people are from Germany." I said, "Sir, do you realize that when your ancestors were still swinging from the trees in the Black Forest, the Jewish people had already developed a very advanced civilization in the Middle East? They had already built the first temple, which was one of the greatest architectural achievements of ancient times. I said, "Sir, did you know that?" Well, he said he didn't know it. And a lot of people don't. But the fact is that the descendants of Shem and the descendants of Ham developed their civilizations more quickly than the descendants of Japheth did. You can read about it in our booklet on Germany and the European nations in prophecy. But one thing that set the Jewish people apart from their pagan neighbors was that Israel acknowledged only one true God, only one. But the fact remains that many questions about this one God were left unanswered in the Old Testament. For example, why is He sometimes described as an incorporeal spirit, the Hebrew word ruach, while on other occasions He is depicted as a physical being? Why are plural pronouns used in heavenly conversations like where God says, "Let us make man in our image"? And who is the divine Son that's mentioned on several occasions? Basically, what it boils down to is, how can one God be characterized in three distinctly different ways? Obviously, more information was needed.

Christians believe that new light was given in the pages of the New Testament. The New Testament expands on the concept of God's unity by giving us a glimpse of the infinite complexity which exists within that unity. It reveals that He is, in fact, a tri-unity. First, He is Abba, or Father. Second, He is the promised Son, or the Messiah. And third, He is the Holy Spirit, the Ruach HaKodesh, the Spirit of Holiness, or the Ruach Elohim, the Spirit of God. So you have a Father, a Son, and a Spirit. Three in one, and one in three. And they constitute a divine unity, which is known in the Jewish Bible as Jehovah Adonai Elohim God, the God of Abraham, Isaac, and Jacob. But here's the catch. The fullness of the triune Godhead is not revealed in the Old Testament. There are many hints and many clues, many foreshadowings, but the Trinity is not explicitly revealed in the Jewish Bible. Now remember, we said the process of revelation moves gradually from the simple to the more complex, from the Old Testament to the New Testament. The New Testament is the key that unlocks the mysteries of the Old Testament. So the mystery of God's triunity isn't explicitly revealed in the Old Testament, but we see the Trinity wonderfully revealed in the opening chapters of the New Testament. Turn with me to the first book in the New Testament, the book of Matthew, and we'll read this together. This is where we have the triune God clearly and fully manifesting Himself for the very first time in Holy Writ. Now watch this. Matthew chapter 3, beginning in verse 16, says, "And Jesus, when He was baptized, went up straightway out of the water, and lo, the heavens were opened unto Him. And He saw the Spirit of God descending like a dove and lighting upon Him." Verse 17. "And lo, a voice from heaven saying, 'This is My beloved Son, in whom I am well pleased.'" There it is, the first clear, full manifestation of the triune God in the entire Bible. The voice from heaven was that of Abba, the Heavenly Father. The one being baptized was the Messiah, God's Son, the second person of the Godhead. And the Holy Spirit manifested Himself in the form of a dove, Father, Son, and Holy Spirit. And there was no debate about the triune nature of God in the days of the early church. Did you know it wasn't until well after the day of Pentecost that the church began to wrestle with the distinctions between the three persons of the Trinity? Tertullian was one of the first theologians to defend the threeness aspect of God in his battles with the Monarchians, who asserted God's absolute oneness. The Council of Nicaea was later convened to resolve the doctrinal dispute between Arius, who was a theologian from Alexandria, Egypt, and Athanasius, an Egyptian churchman and scholar. The resulting Nicene Creed, issued in AD 325, represented a concerted effort by early theologians to analyze the biblical data describing the relationship between God the Father and God the Son. A few centuries later, the Athanasian Creed elaborated on the concept of God's triunity in this statement. It said, "We worship one God in Trinity and Trinity in unity, neither confounding the persons nor dividing the substance." And we're going to be getting into a lot of the biblical evidence for the Trinity as we get into this study. But we need to understand, first of all, that we're not limited only to the biblical data. The fact is that there is a triune imprint on the entire universe. Much like an artist leaves his or her trademark signature on a work of art, God has left His own personal, distinctive imprint on all of creation. For example, the book of Genesis tells us that man was created in God's image, after His likeness. Is it merely coincidental, then, that man's essential makeup is triune, or, to use the theological term, tripartite? Each of us consists of body, soul, and spirit. The body is the physical part of man, the blood and bones and muscles and tissue. The soul is the non-material part of man, our mind, will, and emotions. And the spirit is that inner sanctuary of God consciousness that distinguishes us from the animal kingdom. So man is triune. And since he's created in the image of God, we might also deduce that the Creator is triune. Notice how the universe itself is tridimensional, consisting of space, time, and matter, a trinity of sorts. These three dimensions

0: Persons are distinct from each other, yet they are indivisible, just like the Trinity. Furthermore, space itself consists of length, breadth, and height. Time consists of past, present, and future. And physicists tell us that matter consists of energy, motion, and phenomena. Dr. Walter Martin, the late great Christian apologist, pointed to water as a simple illustration of God's triune imprint on creation. Here's what he said. Take water, H2O, to a lab and place it in a test tube. Pump all the air out of the test tube and freeze it to zero temp. If you will look, you can find that the bottom of the tube is solid, the middle is liquid, and the top is vapor. How remarkable. There is one substance, water, yet under the proper conditions, it exhibits three distinct aspects simultaneously, a triunity of sorts. Some scientists believe light energy exhibits triune characteristics because it consists of heat, light, and chemical rays. First, there are infrared rays or heat rays consisting of light energy that is felt but never seen. Second, there are luminiferous rays or light rays which are seen but cannot be felt. And third, there are actinic rays or chemical rays that are invisible and can neither be felt nor seen. So it's evident that we live in a universe which bears the image of its triune creator. He has left these clues everywhere because, listen, because he wants you to know him. That's the bottom line, my friend. All of this theological jargon and technical terminology doesn't mean a thing if you miss the main point, and that is that God has revealed himself because he wants you to know him. Do you? If not, you can meet him today, right now, simply by trusting him as your Lord and Savior and Messiah. Well, that's all the time we have for today. Listen, it's been good to have you with us today, listening friend. We'll continue with this on the next program, Lord willing, and I'll see you then. Bye-bye.
1: Thank you, Gary, and thank you, listening friend, for tuning in today. Now, let me tell you about our special offer for this month. It's Gary Hedrick's booklet entitled, Do Christians Worship Three Gods? In this 70-page booklet, Gary addresses head-on the question of whether or not the doctrine of the Trinity makes Christianity incompatible with the teachings of the Jewish Bible, or what we call the Old Testament. It's available for a suggested gift of $7. After all, the Jewish people have always been champions of monotheism. The central creed of Judaism is Deuteronomy 6:4, which says the Lord our God is one Lord, not three. So when a Jewish person becomes a believer in Jesus, isn't he forsaking his monotheistic Jewish heritage? Surprisingly enough, the answer is no. And you'll find out why in this interesting booklet. It has an informative question and answer section and also a helpful glossary of Hebrew words at the end. The title again is, Do Christians Worship Three Gods? Then, we also have the programs you're hearing here on the broadcast, available on compact disc, with the same title, Do Christians Worship Three Gods? This series is available for a suggested gift of $12. This set is a very effective witnessing tool. Several Jewish people who have come to the Lord in the past have told us that reading this book on the Trinity, more than anything else, helped them understand and believe the gospel. More than anything else, it helped them realize that believing in the Father, the Son, and the Holy Spirit is not the same as polytheism. 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I'm Liz Aiello. Join us next time, won't you, as Dr. Gary Hedrick continues our series of studies on Do Christians Worship Three Gods? Right here on Messianic Perspective.

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3: Welcome to Breakpoint, a daily look at an ever-changing culture through the lens of unchanging truth. For the Colson Center, I'm John Stone Street. According to a recent report in The Independent, at least 100 preteen children in the United Kingdom have been forced into marriages in the last 5 years. That includes 62 under the age of 11 and 27 that were under the age of 6. According to Dame Jasvinder Sangera, who ran away from home as a child to avoid a forced marriage and now runs a charity in the UK, the actual numbers are probably higher, given how UK authorities failed to act to stop the widespread grooming gangs and other abuses of children. As she was quoted in the article as saying, quote, "I know that when schools open in September, there will be missing children. Is someone going to ask where they are, or are they simply just going to go off the school roll? Or children will come back engaged or even married," end quote. In fact, all the way back in 2005, the British government established the Forced Marriage Unit in order to coordinate a response to the crisis between schools and family members and law enforcement. Though a good sign the government wants to take the issue seriously, how on earth did British society devolve to the point that they need a task force on forced marriage? And according to the government department responsible for immigration enforcement in the UK, no particular culture should be blamed for child marriages. Forced marriage, they said, is not a problem specific to one country, religion, or culture. There's no archetypal victim or perpetrator, and no two cases are the same, end quote. Of course, in reality, forced child marriage is not really a general British problem at all. It's a problem unique to various Muslim communities within the UK. As Ayan Hirsi Ali noted, while it's good that some media outlets called on the government to increase its efforts, they've all practiced self-censorship when it comes to describing who's actually doing this. As Ali put it, in its coverage of the dark underbelly of modern multicultural Britain, the words Islam or Muslim never appear. Why not? Who else is marrying off five-year-olds? It's a similar tactic that was taken by several prominent media outlets reporting on the 25th anniversary of 9/11. For example, the New York Times published a piece entitled, "After 9/11, Islamophobia Shaped a Generation of Muslim New Yorkers." Some school curricula equivocated on whether Osama bin Laden was really behind the attacks, or asked students to question why he hated the West so much to begin with. In a brilliant article in Tablet, Ayan Hirsi Ali argued that what media coverage of Muslims so often neglects to mention is what Muslims actually believe. This is the case with 9/11 terrorist leader Muhammad Atta, for example. As Ali put it in her article, quote, "There is no political program and no mention of foreign policy or economic grievances in the document. There's only a young Muslim man in a German apartment arranging to sacrifice his life to Allah in the confidence that Allah will reward his martyrdom in the life to come," end quote. Downplaying religious zealotry is not only to misunderstand what motivates Islamic terror, it has led us to very foolish responses. As Ali concluded in her piece, and I quote, "It's frankly insane to demand that the West recognize the right of our enemies to destroy and replace the civilization that we built according to the values of the Reformation and the Enlightenment with the values of other cultures distinguished by centuries of stagnation and decay. To deny the radical and positive importance of Western culture to the human inheritance is more than a form of historical and individual blindness. It is a death wish that we can no longer afford to indulge." For the Colson Center, I'm John Stone Street with Breakpoint. Today's Breakpoint was co-authored with Dr. Timothy Padgett. And for more resources or to share this commentary with others, go to colsoncenter.org/radio.
4: Welcome to today's encouragement from Our Daily Bread. 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
5: In the semifinals of his high school wrestling tournament, Dave cracked a rib on his right side. He won the match but wondered how he'd survive the championship with a damaged rib cage. In the finals, Dave limped out to the mat on his left, uninjured leg. So his opponent targeted Dave's left leg throughout the match. Dave protected his right side and won. Another Dave used deception to extract himself from a tough

0: situation. In 1 Samuel 21, David had been fleeing a murderous King Saul. He found refuge among Israel's enemies, but word soon got to the enemy king that David was a Hebrew war hero. Fearing for his life, David pretended to be insane, making marks on the doors of the gate and letting saliva run down his beard. The ploy worked. Good people can debate such tactics and arrive at different conclusions. But Psalm 34 sheds light on David's experience. There, David credited not his deception, but God for his deliverance. He sang, "I sought the Lord, and he delivered me from all my fears." And again, "This poor man called, and the Lord saved him out of all his troubles." David had sought safety with the Philistines, but he found his only reliable refuge when he turned to God. Today's encouragement was provided by Our Daily Bread Ministries.
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2: You will love today's testimony. Hi, I'm Chuck Bentley with My Money Life from Crown. 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Through an interpreter, the participants learned the basics of faithful stewardship, giving, saving, spending, and managing resources in ways that honor the Lord. The pastor shared how impactful the seminar was both for him personally and the church congregation. He wrote, "Crown's God's Financial Principles Seminar has been a practical and transformative tool for our local church. Since I joined the church 3 years ago, our congregation has been praying for guidance on financial literacy. This event feels like a direct answer to our prayers. Personally, the seminar reinforced the importance of disciplined saving and intentional spending. I'm eager to apply these principles within my own home and serve as a model for others. I'm also excited to see how this biblical approach to giving and stewardship takes root in our congregation. Now that we have a spiritual foundation for giving, I'm confident we'll see a lasting positive impact on both our families and the church as a whole. I praise the Lord for this successful and much-needed seminar." Well, I loved hearing this report, and I hope you did too. I pray each participant grows deeper in their relationship with the Lord. Remember to thank the Lord for your ability to hear. Now, if you're burdened with credit card debt, Christian credit counselors can help. 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
3: NBC News Radio, I'm Jennifer Kuiper. President Trump is targeting diesel prices with a new executive order. It allows access to tax-free red dye diesel for any reason until the end of the year. As Tammy Trujillo reports,
4: red dyed and regular diesel are the same quality, but the red dyed variety is for off-road uses only, like tractors.
3: The move comes as diesel prices continue to hover above $6.30 a gallon, according to AAA. New York City Council members have grilled AI leaders during a hearing. When asked to quantify the risk of a catastrophic AI failure, an OpenAI executive said she could not give a number, prompting the council speaker to call the answer flippant. The companies say they are committed to safety but cannot guarantee AI systems will always follow safeguards or that they would accept legal responsibility for harm. President Trump says the U.S. stands ready to help Russia after a lab worker died following possible exposure to plague. Russian officials initially said a woman at an anti-plague research institute died from an unspecified form of the disease. They later said the woman died from pneumonia. According to some reports, nearly 200 people had been quarantined due to possible exposure. While speaking to supporters in Nebraska yesterday, President Trump said Iran should attack California. He argued America's war against Iran is worth making sacrifices.
5: It's a small price to pay for keeping the world safe, keeping our country safe. They can take out a city. Let them take out Los Angeles. Let them take out San Diego.
3: California Governor Gavin Newsom has condemned Trump's comment. The Nobel Prize in Physics is going to an American professor. Mark Mayfield with that.
6: The Royal Swedish Academy of Sciences announced this morning that it had awarded University of Wisconsin-Madison professor Francis Halsen this year's prize for his work on the Ice Cube Neutrino Observatory in the South Pole, as well as the discovery of high-energy neutrinos of astrophysical origin.
3: I'm Jennifer Kuiper, NBC News Radio.
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8: Doesn't it hurt you when someone comes up and reminds you of your sin? Sure does. Now, sometimes we need to be reminded because we haven't confessed it. We haven't changed. That's okay. In the right context, right? Love does cover multitudes of sins, but sometimes we need to hear it, okay? But when we've confessed it and we're walking, we hear someone reminding us of our sin, yikes, God never does that.

0: Welcome to this Tuesday edition of Equipping the Saints with Greg Lundstedt, pastor of Equipping Bible Church in Greer, South Carolina.
1: And Dave, today it's Letter Day, and I have some phone comments to share about what our listeners are sharing about Equipping the Saints. First of all, I have one from Kim in Arizona. He says, thank you so much for the great messages. God bless you. And I have another one from Jasmine in New York. She says, it's really, really awesome. And so thank you, Jasmine, and thank you, Kim, for your encouraging words about equipping the saints. And again, what a privilege it is to share God's word. And we're so thankful for our listeners who respond and let us know how God is using his word in their lives. Okay, well, let's continue our look at the book of Hebrews. Today, we're going to be looking at verses 19 to 22 of chapter 10, which reveal the beginning of how we are to respond to so great a salvation. Let's turn there together.
0: Well, thanks, Greg. 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
1: Well, think about it. When you go through difficult times or something exciting happens or something good happens, who do you draw near to? Who do you talk to about it? Who do you tell? Yeah, something really great happens, who do you call? Or you're going through a difficulty, who do you talk to? Who do you turn to? Who do you draw near to in this life? Well, we all understand that on a human standpoint, right? We are human beings. We relate to one another. Certainly in the body of Christ, we're to love one another. And we do draw near to one another, whether it's family, those who are tight-knit, whatever it might be. But what about in our spiritual relationship? When things go wrong or things go right, or just in everyday realities, who do you draw near to? And on what basis do you do so? Today, we're going to see how to live in light of so great a salvation. Would you turn your Bibles to Hebrews chapter 10? And we're going to see that we are to be continually, habitually drawing near to God. Hebrews chapter 10, and we're going to start in verse 19. Now, again, as we've gone through the book of Hebrews over the last few months, we've seen that it wasn't written to prove that Christianity is superior to Judaism. That's not what it was written for. It was written to prove that Christ and his new covenant was superior to the old covenant, which was a type and shadow of what was to come. This is a word of exhortation, chapter 13. This word of exhortation has a focus on Christ. And within that, there are exhortations to those within the group he is writing to, inspired by the Spirit, who have a said faith and have not truly come to Christ yet. And yet there were those who had come to faith in Christ. And they were in need of endurance. They were suffering. And they were in need of encouragement. And yet that other group was ready to turn away from Christ because of the difficulties. And so we had those exhortations threaded throughout this book to not turn away from so great a salvation, to trust in Christ, to not miss his rest. Tremendous exhortations to those who are on the verge of apostasy and eternal destruction. The main theme was revealed in the first three verses of the book, that God has given superior revelation through his Son. And it surpasses all previous revelation that was given in bits and parts and pieces. And that the Son is the heir and creator of all things. He perfectly represents the Father and sits now in a position of authority over all, having completed his redemptive work. And we see that the author bookends, and we'll see this in a couple weeks, his argument with the phrase and the statement in chapter 12, 25, therefore, listen to him. Listen to him. If God speaks through Christ now, listen to him. And we've seen from chapter 1, verse 4, we will see up to chapter 12, that the author is proving the point of Christ and his superior high priesthood, and that he mediates his superior covenant. But first, he proved that Jesus is superior to angels, the messengers of the old covenant, and that he is superior to Moses, the apostle of the old covenant. And then he proved that Jesus is superior to the priestly tabernacle sacrificial system, which was a shadow pointing to the need of a sacrifice, a one-time sacrifice that Jesus brought about, dying for our sins. And we saw that he's a superior high priest who mediates a superior covenant based on his superior once-for-all sacrifice, which brought eternal

0: redemption.
1: And as we saw last time in chapter 10, our author, inspired by the Spirit, summarizes, we saw that the old covenant shadow reveals the need for Christ, points out sin. It points out that sins weren't taken care of in the old covenant because it had to be repeated. It showed the need for Christ. Then the inferior old covenant shadow was then replaced with the superior new covenant reality, that God would put his word on our hearts, that we would be his people and he would be our God, and he would forgive us of our sins and our lawless deeds be remembered no more. And we see that Christ mediates and brought about the new covenant through his blood. And the glorious results of that are forgiveness of sins and access to God. And so at this point, the author begins a series of exhortations based on what he has proven. And we're going to see three exhortations in the verses, not that we'll see today, but in this section. Three exhortations on how we are to live in light of so great a salvation. And today, we're going to look at the first and most important exhortation. This is in our passage here. So if you haven't turned already, turn to Hebrews chapter 10, and we're going to start in verse 19. Since therefore, brethren, we have confidence to enter the holy place by the blood of Jesus, by a new and living way which he inaugurated for us through the veil, that is his flesh. And since we have a great priest over the house of God, let us draw near with a sincere heart in full assurance of faith, having our hearts sprinkled clean from an evil conscience and our bodies washed with pure water. Let us hold fast to the confession of our hope without wavering, for he who promised is faithful. Let us consider how to stimulate one another to love and good deeds, not forsaking our own assembling together as the habit of some, but encouraging one another all the more as you see the day drawing near. Now, we're only going to go to verse 22, but I wanted to read those other let us statements. There are three let us statements that are exhortations to us in light of so great a salvation. And as we see that, let us draw near, verse 22. Let us hold fast a confession of hope, verse 23. And verse 24, let us consider how to stimulate one another to love and good deeds. Those are the primary applications immediately after revealing the great salvation we have in Christ. And so with that in mind, let's take a look at the first and most important exhortation. And first of all, we're going to see the basis in which we draw near, which is the sacrifice of Jesus Christ. Since therefore, verse 19, brethren, we have confidence to enter the holy place by the blood of Jesus, by a new and living way which he inaugurated for us through the veil, that is his flesh. And since we have a great priest over the house of God, let us draw near. Our passage begins with the phrase, since therefore. And in the actual original language in the Greek, there's really just, you could translate it therefore. Therefore, but I believe the translators in the ESV want us to see that it connects to what is behind it and what comes afterwards. So they've added that in there, I believe. And that's okay, that helps us see that. But what have we seen already? What is the therefore? If I came to you and said, therefore, I'm going to Walmart, you'd say, okay, but why? Because I should tell you, I need to get some supplies for my trip. Therefore, I'm going to Walmart. So there's something before that needs to help us understand what's being explained afterwards. And what did we see? If you've been with us for the last few weeks, the author has made it clear that Christ and his new covenant is superior to the old covenant, and it replaces it. The old covenant is obsolete. It is done. It has been replaced. It was just a shadow fulfilled in Christ. And that this new covenant is based on the blood of Christ, his once for all time sacrifice for the forgiveness of sins. And thus, from that, we can have a true relationship with the living God. You might remember last week when we were together, we were privy to a conversation between God the Father and God the Son right before the incarnation. We saw that in chapter 10. Let's go back a little bit and look at that, and we'll read into our passage. Hebrews chapter 10, verse 4. For it is impossible for the blood of bulls and goats to take away sins. Hey, the old covenant never took away sin. Therefore, when he comes into the world, that's speaking of Christ as we saw, when Jesus, God, takes on human flesh, when he comes into the world, he says, sacrifice and offering thou hast desired. Hey, you don't desire the shadow. But you just

desire the reality. He says here, but a body thou hast prepared for me. Speaking of the body that Christ would take on human flesh. God the Son would become fully man also. Amazing. And he says here, in whole burnt offerings and sacrifice for sin, thou hast taken no pleasure. That didn't please you. The shadow never pleased God. It was always pointing to the reality which pleases him, which is Jesus Christ. Then I said, this is the Lord Christ speaking, behold, I have come. In the roll of the book, it is written of me to do thy will, O God. And after saying sacrifices and offerings and whole burnt offerings and sacrifice of sin thou hast not desired, nor hast thou taken pleasure in them, which are offered according to the law, then he said, behold, I've come to do thy will. He takes away the first in order to establish the second. He takes away the first covenant with Israel in order to establish the new covenant, as we'll see and have seen. And it is by this will that, what's the will? He says, behold, I've come to do thy will. That was to take on human flesh, to live the perfect life, to go to the cross and die for our sins. He was predestined to go to the cross from the foundation of the world, die for our sins and rise from the dead. By this will, we, now believers, have been sanctified, set apart, saved through the offering of the body of Jesus Christ once for all. Not every Sunday, but once for all. And he says here, every priest stands in this contrast to the old covenant system, which was functioning at that time. Every priest stands daily ministering, offering time after time the same sacrifices, which can never take away sins. But he, speaking of Christ, having offered one sacrifice for sins for all time, sat down at the right hand of God. It's done. Waiting from that time onward until his enemies made a footstool for his feet. Four, explaining, by one offering, that's Jesus offering himself, he has perfected or brought to completion salvation for all those who are sanctified. And the Holy Spirit also bears witness to us. We have a witness here. For after saying, this is the covenant I will make with them after those days, says the Lord, I will put my laws upon their heart and upon their mind, I'll write them. He then says, and their sins and lawless deeds I will remember no more. Amen. Oh, I'm so glad. Doesn't it hurt you when someone comes up and reminds you of your sin? Sure does. Now, sometimes we need to be reminded because we haven't confessed it and we haven't changed. That's okay in the right context, right? Love does cover multitude sins, but sometimes we need to hear it, okay? But when we've confessed it and we're walking, we hear someone reminding us of our sin, yikes, yuck. God never does that. Love does not take into account a wrong suffered. God doesn't do that. He will remember our sins no more. Praise the Lord. Oh, that's so wonderful. You're not going to get to heaven. He's going to say, oh, remember how you treated your wife. I confess that. I'm forgiven. And I'm being changed, right? Praise the Lord. And so he says, the lost deeds I'll remember no more. Verse 18, now where there is forgiveness of these things, there is no longer any offering for sin. That's why Catholicism is so evil. That's why other works religions are so evil. They are offering for sin. No, it has already been done. It is finished. And so where there is forgiveness of sins, there are no offerings. Where you got offerings, there's no forgiveness of sins. Remember that. So he says, now where there's forgiveness of these things, there's no longer for sin. And then our passage, since therefore, brethren, because we've been forgiven, right? Because we have forgiveness in Christ by his blood. Since then, therefore, brethren, we have confidence to enter the holy place by the blood of Jesus. Because of the forgiveness of sins that comes through the once for all sacrifice of Jesus Christ, we have confidence to enter the holy place by the blood of Jesus. Now, I want to point out again the structure of our passage here. The structure here has to do with the fact that we are to draw near. He's going to say, since therefore, and share some things, therefore, draw near. All of these lead up to the exhortation to draw near. So because of what Christ has done for us, we should be drawing near. And because we have confidence and boldness, as we'll see, to be able to draw near, we should be drawing near. So then, notice our passage. Since therefore, or literally therefore, brethren, we have confidence to enter the holy place by the blood of Jesus, by a new and living way, which he inaugurated for us through the veil, that is his flesh. And then it's connected to the exhortation 22, let us draw near. It's connected, okay? Now, let me remind you again, the writer is speaking to two different groups here. Initially,

in the book. One are true believers suffering and in need of endurance. The other is those who have a said faith. Hey, they say they believe in Jesus, but they don't. And they're tempted to go back to works, religion, and Judaism. And so here, this portion that we're looking at is not to them. There's been warnings throughout to those people who have not turned to Jesus yet. Warnings to turn. Warnings not to drift away from so great a salvation. Warning not to harden your heart. Fear his voice.

relatives. We become brothers and sisters from one another. And it's a higher relationship even than our physical family. What did Jesus say when his family was coming to say, kind of, hey, you know, you better cool a little bit? And they said, your mother and brother is out there. He said, who are my mother and my brother and sisters? And he pointed to his disciples, those who do the will of my Father in heaven. These are my mother, my brother, my sisters. That's what he said, paraphrasing that. The reality is, as many as received him, to them he gave the power to become children of God, even to those who believe in his name. John 1:12. And then 1 John 3:1, see how great a love the Father has bestowed upon us that we should be called children of God. And such we are. Therefore, brethren, it's to us, to believers, to those who have been forgiven, to those who have the sacrifice of Christ has been applied to your account by faith. So what does he say? So here, only the true believer has true confidence to enter the holy place. Therefore, brethren, we have confidence to enter the holy place by the blood of Jesus. Therefore, draw near. We have confidence. This is the proper attitude, not arrogance, but confidence. This term confidence in Greek speaks of an openness which stems from a lack of fear. It speaks of boldness or confidence. We can boldly go before the throne of God because of the blood of Jesus. And we have confidence because of that fact. Because the price has been paid, we have been justified by faith, we are now holy in his sight, we can go before the living God, and we are to go before him with confidence. If you have a proper view of what Christ has done, then you can confidently draw near to the throne of grace. Now, we're going to see there's some qualifications later on. It needs to be done with a truthful heart and in faith. But we can confidently come before the living God. We have here entrance into the holies. He says here, the holies. It's the holy of holies, not the shadow, but the heavenly reality. We saw those scenes in Revelation, the angels and everyone praising God and all seen up in heaven. We can confidently come before God. What an amazing thought. The very presence of the Almighty God. We can draw near, and we are to draw near, as we're going to see, continually. We should be those who are drawing near continually, as we'll say. And notice our entrance is based on, end of verse 19, by the blood of Jesus. It is because of his sacrifice alone, once for all, that has been accepted by God, that we can enter with bold confidence. Sin is no longer in the way. Praise the Lord. I can't enter God's presence on my own merit. No one can enter God's presence in their sinful condition. For all have sinned and fallen short of the glory of God. The wages of sin is death. But the free gift of God is eternal life through Jesus Christ our Lord. And with the forgiveness of sins, we can confidently come before the living God because of the blood of Christ, sacrifice of Christ. That is the only reason, the only reason. Therefore, because of his shed blood, his sacrifice for us, we can have bold confidence to enter the very presence of the Almighty God. This is quite an amazing thing. If you look at all the regulations and all the stuff in the shadows on how to access God, how it was impossible without doing everything perfect, and they had a sacrifice that pointed to that there needed to be a death, what all pointed to Jesus. And when Jesus died for our sins, by his blood now, we have confidence now because of forgiveness of sins that we can come before the living God. Quite amazing. And notice, it makes it clear that it's not through the old covenant system. He's going to keep nailing that nail in the wood. Verse 20, it is by a new and living way that Jesus inaugurated or put into effect for us. Since therefore, brethren, we have confidence to enter a holy place. That's the holy of holies. That's that word. The true holy of holies. By the blood of Jesus, by a new and living way, which he inaugurated or put into effect for us through his veil, that is his flesh. Now, it's interesting, this word new here is an interesting word. There's a lot of different words for new, and there's some other words here, but what he talks about here, it means freshly killed. Interesting word, because there are other words for new in Greek that could have been used. We have confidence to enter by a freshly killed
and living.

0: way.
1: Very interesting, isn't it? Remember in Revelation chapter 5, for those of you who are in our Bible study on Wednesday nights, that John was up in heaven seeing a vision, and he was weeping because no one could open the scroll and the book to break the seals. And one of the elders said to me, "Stop weeping," Revelation 5:5. "Behold, the Lion of the tribe of Judah, the root of David, has overcome so as to open the book and its seven seals. And I saw between the throne with the four living creatures and the elders a lamb standing as if slain." And later on, they sang the new song, "Worthy art thou to take the book and to break its seals, for thou wast slain and purchased for God." We live by a freshly killed and living way. We always got to remember that he died for our sins. But we always got to remember he also rose from the dead. He is living. He is alive. It is through Jesus that we enter, which he inaugurated, brought forth through the veil, that is his flesh. What we see here is this parallelism that through the veil, that when Jesus died, and figuratively speaking, his flesh was torn. The veil was torn. It was through his death that we enter past that veil and get into the Holy of Holies. He says he inaugurated for us through the veil, that is his flesh. Praise the Lord. It is nothing you do. It is nothing I do. It is nothing any other person does. It is through the sacrifice of Jesus Christ offering his body on the cross, dying for our sins and rising from the dead. It is through Jesus Christ alone. Simply put, by the death of Jesus alone, we have access to God. Praise the Lord.
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0: Well, Dave, what's on my mind is to ask our listeners, by what basis do you attempt to draw near to God? 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
7: If you want to spot someone who's deceived, look first of all for someone who's seeking feelings, blessings, experiences, healings, miracles. 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Chances are they're more interested in the byproducts of the faith than they are the faith itself. 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
8: 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In baseball, even the best hitters can be fooled by a good pitcher. And you know, even a sharp person can be fooled about salvation, convinced he's a Christian when really he's not. So how can you make sure that's not you? How can you be certain you're going to heaven? What are the marks of a true Christian? John MacArthur is looking at those crucial questions in his series titled Salvation Survey. We'll be studying from Christ's Sermon on the Mount today. If you have your Bible in hand, head to the book of Matthew, and here is John MacArthur.
7: Matthew 7, 21 to 29. Let me read this to you as the setting for our day and ask that the Spirit of God would speak to us in these tremendous truths. Not everyone that saith unto me, Lord, Lord, shall enter into the kingdom of heaven, but he that doeth the will of my Father, who is in heaven. Many will say to me in that day, Lord, Lord, have we not prophesied in thy name, and in thy name have cast out demons, and in thy name done many wonderful works? And then will I profess unto them, I never knew you. Depart from me, ye that work iniquity. Therefore, whosoever heareth these sayings of mine and doeth them, I will liken him unto a wise man who built his house upon a rock. And the rain descended, and the floods came, and the winds blew and beat upon that house, and it fell not, for it was founded upon a rock. And everyone that heareth these sayings of mine and doeth them not shall be likened unto a foolish man who built his house upon the sand. And the rain descended, and the floods came, and the winds blew and beat upon that house, and it fell, and great was the fall of it. And it came to pass, when Jesus had ended these sayings, the people were astonished at his doctrine, for he taught them as one having authority, and not as the scribes. Now you will notice that at the end of verse 21, you have a key word there. But he that doeth the will of my Father who is in heaven. It is not the ones who say, and it is not the ones who hear, it is the ones who what? Who do. In other words, the Lord is saying, if you do not live a righteous life, I don't care what you say or what you hear, you're deceived. Now keep this in mind. The Lord is not speaking to irreligious people. He is speaking to people who were literally obsessed with religious activity. They're not apostates. They're not heretics. They're not anti-God. They're not atheists or agnostics. They are utterly religious people, but they're damned because they're on the wrong road, and they are self-deluded. And the deceived come in a couple of categories, I think, in the church. Apart from the hypocrites who aren't deceived, they're phony and they know it. But they're trying to live up to their wife's standard or trying to appear religious for whatever reasons. But apart from hypocrites, there are two categories of the deceived in the church, the superficial and the involved. The superficial are the ones who call themselves Christians because when they were little, they went to church or Sunday school or got confirmed or made a decision, quote unquote, for Christ. And you hear very often people when they get baptized say, well, I received Christ when I was 12, but my life was a mess after that, and now I want to get back to that. Well, The truth probably is

that they never received Christ at all when they were 12. They went through some religious activity. And these are the superficial. They come to church now. They were somewhere in the background raised in religion, and they come on Christmas and Easter, and they come to weddings and funerals and think they're Christians. They're the superficial who are deceived. Then there's the involved who are deceived, and they're a much more subtle and serious group. They're in the church up to their neck, involved. They know the gospel. They know the theology, but they don't obey the word of God. They live in a constant state of sinfulness. Now, how does a deceived person know he's deceived? How can we spot such a person? Let me give you some keys. And I want you to think these through. Now, not everybody in these keys that I'm going to give you is really deceived, but these are good indicators that someone might be deceived. If you want to spot someone who's deceived, look first of all for someone who's seeking feelings, blessings, experiences, healings, angels, miracles. Why? Chances are they're more interested in the byproducts of the faith than they are the faith itself. They're more interested in what they can get than the glory God can get. They're more interested in themselves than in the exaltation of Christ. Secondly, if you're looking to see who might be deceived, look for people who are more committed to the denomination, the church, the organization, than to the Word of God. Their kind of Christianity may be purely social. I'm a Presbyterian. Well, I've been a Baptist all my life. I'm a Lutheran. I belong to the whatever. More committed to the organization than they are to the Lord and His Word. Thirdly, look for people who are involved in theology as an academic interest. And you'll find them all over the colleges and seminaries of our land. People who study theology, write books on theology, absolutely void of the righteousness of Christ. Theology for them is an intellectual activity. Fourthly, look for people who always seem stuck on one overemphasized point of theology. This is the person who bangs the proverbial drum for his own little area. Some crazy quirk. And it usually is not some great divine insight. They'd like you to think that they are so close to God, they have a great divine insight no one else has. The fact of the matter is they're seeking a platform for the feeding of their ego. Watch for people with a lack of balance. And one other thought. When you look for somebody who might be deceived, look for someone who is overindulgent in the name of grace. Overindulgent in the name of grace. Lacks penitence. True contrite heart. So forth. Now, they all may be deceived and on the broad road to destruction, thinking all the while they're going to heaven. Now, our Lord warns these people in verses 21 to 27. The Lord says in this passage that these people are the deceived. These people think they're on the right road, but they are not. And first in the paragraph, verses 21 to 23, is the folly of empty words. And in verses 24 to 27, the folly of empty hearts. Notice again in verse 21, not everyone that saith. In verse 22, many will say. The claims are amazing. The claims are beautiful. But they don't do what they claim. Elton Trueblood has said that our main mission field today, as far as America is concerned, is within the church membership itself. Karl Barth, who is by no means an evangelical but did say some things that were true, said the true function of the church consists, first of all, in its own regeneration. We got to get our own act together. We're loaded with people who are filled with empty words. They say, they say, they say, they say, but they don't do God's will. Now, there's nothing wrong with saying, if you confess with your mouth Jesus is Lord and believe in your heart God has raised you from the dead, you'll be saved. So you've got to say, confession is necessary, but confession without obedience is a sham. Now, look with me for a minute, very briefly, at their confession in verse 21. They say, Lord, Lord. Verse 22, they say, Lord, Lord. This is an interesting

phrase. The first time they say Lord, it could be their respect. The word means master, teacher, sir. It's a term of dignity, respect, recognition. They're saying, Lord, in a sense that we respect you. The second time, Lord, Lord, may emphasize the orthodoxy of their claim. For the word Lord, kurios, is the word translated in the Septuagint of the Old Testament for the name of Jehovah. They're saying, we know you're God. We know you're Jehovah. We accept all that your deity involves, your virgin birth, miraculous life, substitutionary death, powerful resurrection, intercession, second coming. They are respectful. They are orthodox. They use the right terms, the right attitudes. And then notice, Lord, Lord, the fact that they say it twice indicates their zeal and their passion and their fervency and their commitment and their strength of devotion. And by the way, if this is occurring at the Great White Throne Judgment, and they're saying this at the Great White Throne Judgment, if this is the day of which he speaks when he says in that day, then it's very possible that those who come there have already spent centuries in a place of judgment and punishment. And that even adds to their fervency. Lord, Lord, what have we been doing being where we've been? And so there is a fervency and an orthodoxy and a respectfulness. And then in verse 22, they say three times, in thy name, in thy name, in thy name. I mean, they aren't even so self-centered in that sense. We've been doing it for you. We've been preaching for you. And we've been casting out demons for you. And we've been doing miracles for you. That's an amazing claim. It is respectful. It is orthodox. It is fervent. It is zealous. They proclaim. They do works. Boy, that sounds good. Let me say, these got to be Christians. I mean, they are respectful. They're orthodox, they're fervent in their private devotion, they're zealous in their public ministry of word and work. Sounds so good. But, verse 21, not everyone that says that is going to enter. Because not everybody who says that has been doing the will of the Father who's in heaven. And so the Lord will confess in verse 23, here's my confession, amalageo, I never knew you. Depart from me, ye that work iniquity. What a shock. He says, I want to give you a confession. And by the way, this is taken right out of Psalm 6:8. I want to confess this to you. I never knew you. Well, you say, what do you mean? You mean God doesn't know who they are? No, of course he knows who they are. He knows everything. And not talking simply about an awareness, not talking about mental comprehension. The word know is used in the Bible, and you have to watch this, of an intimate relationship. For example, in Amos 3:2, God says of Israel, you only have I known among all the nations. Does that mean the only people he knew about were Jews? No. It meant that he had an intimate relationship with them. My sheep hear my voice, and I know them. To even put it more intimately, I think this will help you understand it. In the Old Testament, it says, Cain knew his wife, and she bore a son. Now, it doesn't mean he knew who she was, or he knew her name. It means he knew her in the absolute intimate act of marriage. And you remember that when Mary was pregnant with our Lord, as the divine seed was infused by the Spirit of God, Joseph was shocked, and the Bible says he was shocked because he had never, what? Known her. You see, the word know embodies an intimate relationship. And Jesus says, I never had any intimate relationship with you. Oh, you were around the fringes, but I never had that intimacy with you. And then he says, depart from me. Get out of my presence forever. Why? Because the end of the verse 23, you do always continue to work lawlessness. That is a present participle. Why? Because instead of doing the will of my Father, by the way, that is a term that picks up all of the rest of the Sermon on the Mount. Instead of living by these righteous principles,

to do lawlessness. And instead of doing God's will, his righteous standard, you do continually always work lawlessness. You know what it means to profess Christ? Absolutely nothing. If your life doesn't back it up. That's why Peter said what he said. If you can't add to your faith virtue, then you're not going to know you're really redeemed. That's what James meant when he said, faith minus works equals zero. It's dead. Profession is valueless. In fact, I believe that to profess Christ and to claim Christ invalidly is taking the Lord's name in vain in the ultimate sense. I don't think taking the Lord's name in vain is saying Jesus Christ or God out on the streets. That's one way. But the epitome of violating God's name is to claim Christ when he isn't yours. G. Campbell Morgan has well said it. The blasphemy of the sanctuary is far more awful than the blasphemy of the slum. It is a Judas kiss to say, Lord, Lord, and then disobey. That is a Judas kiss. We must be consumed with doing the will of God. That's why the prayer says, thy will be what? Done, not only in heaven, but where? In earth, and that means through me. Through me. You say, well, John, what about if I don't do it? If I fail? The prayer goes on to say, forgive us our trespasses, our debts, as we forgive those who trespass against us. Yes, we know that we're going to fail, but that's where we come for forgiveness, and that's part of the righteous act. The righteous standard Jesus speaks of assumes we'll fail, but when we fail, we'll be there confessing. That's why 1 John 1:9 says, if we are the ones continually confessing our sins, we give evidence of the ones that are being forgiven. In other words, the ones being forgiven are the ones confessing. You see, he's not saying, here's the perfect standard. If you ever fail, you're out. He's saying, here's the perfect standard. And part of the perfect standard is that when you fail, you deal with it. That's God's standard. And I would dare say that if the Sermon on the Mount is not the direction of your life, not the perfection of it, but if it's not the direction of your life, I don't care what confession you've made. I don't care if you've been baptized or whatever. You're not a Christian. You remember in John 6, they said to him, well, what do we do to work the works of God? And he said, this is the work of God, that you believe on him that sent him. Where do you start with the will of God? Believe on Christ. The only thing acceptable to God is a righteousness that is the product of repentant faith in Jesus Christ. And that produces good works. And if that's not there, no matter what you say, it doesn't matter. It absolutely doesn't matter. And so the Lord says in verse 23, if I can paraphrase, not for one single moment have I acknowledged you as my own or known you intimately. You are forever expelled from my presence because you continue to work lawlessness. And what makes this so shocking? And I want to just do this in closing. What makes this so shocking is that the claims they make are amazing. Look at verse 22. Lord, Lord, we've prophesied, cast out demons, done wonderful works. Three words, prophecy, exorcism, and miracles. Now, you know something? Some people who claim that will be legitimate, some who were true prophets, some who truly in the name of Jesus Christ cast out the enemy, some that God used to do marvelous things, mighty things. But there are plenty who are going to claim it, and it isn't true. It isn't true. That's not going to do it. Some people say, well, I mean, boy, did they really do this? Did they really preach, prophesy? Did they really cast out demons? Did they really do mighty works? There's three alternatives. Number one, they did. By God's power. Number two, they did. By Satan's power. Number three, they didn't. They just faked it. All three could be true. You see, even if they're unbelievers, that could be true. Yes. Do you know that God has worked through unbelievers? Well, look back in the Old Testament, and you'll find that God has actually worked his work through unbelievers. For example, in Numbers 23:5, it says,

And the Lord put a word in Balaam's mouth. And Balaam, says Peter, loved the wages of unrighteousness. He was an unrighteous, evil prophet for hire, but God used his mouth. There have been times when God has even worked through unregenerate people. I suppose you'd have to say the crucifixion of Christ was one of the most monumental ones. In 1 Samuel 10, 10 and 11, the apostate king of Israel, who was by no means righteous, of him it says, the Spirit of God came upon him and he prophesied. Amazing. Of Caiaphas in John 11, 51 and 52, the Lord put a prophecy in the mouth of that vile high priest so that he prophesied the death of Christ for all men. It's very possible that some of these self-deluded people were actually used by God, did actually speak God's truth. I mean, that's within the realm of possibility. Secondly, it is possible that they may have done wonderful things and cast out demons and preached under the power of Satan. For Satan can express his power. Oh, Satan expressed his power on Job, didn't he? In death, destruction, disease. No question about it. Do you know that there were the sons of Sceva in Acts 19 that actually went around casting out devils? Jesus even acknowledged that the Jews had this ability when Jesus said, if I cast out demons by Beelzebub, who do you cast demons out through? He was recognizing that perhaps they had even done that, and that you could cast out demons. Perhaps some righteous Jews did it by the power of God. Perhaps some unrighteous Jews did it through the power of Satan. You say, well, why would Satan cast out Satan? Because he's confused to begin with. This whole system's a mess. You know that in Deuteronomy 13, it says there would come false prophets and they would prophesy certain things, certain signs and wonders, and they would come to pass and you still weren't to believe them? And maybe they were satanically energized. Do you know that it tells us in Matthew 24, 24, false Christ, false prophets will come and do signs and wonders? 2 Thessalonians 2, verses 8 to 10, that the Antichrist is going to come and do false signs and wonders? Satan can do some amazing things. And then there's the whole area of just plain fakery. And I think that's what was cooking up in Egypt. I think the magicians of Egypt who were trying to mimic the miracles of Moses were just pulling off fake things. When they reproduced what Moses did, I think it was just chicanery, just their own little magic. I call it magic shop stuff, tricks. Now, the point is this, people. These people are going to say, we preached. And we cast out demons, and we did mighty works, and maybe some of them were used by God to do that. God will use Balaam's ass, he'll use anything. Maybe they did it by the power of the devil, masquerading as God, white magic. Maybe it was just plain old hocus pocus like most healers that you see today. The point isn't how they did it, the point is that they were deceived. They thought it was God, but it wasn't God. It wasn't God. I think there are a lot of people today preaching, a lot of people casting out devils, a lot of people healing, and a lot of people doing other stuff that they believe is God, and it isn't God. And a lot of people believe that. They say, oh yes, it's the Lord, it must be God, and it's nothing but satanic or trickery. But the point is simply this, no matter what they say, no matter what they claim, and no matter what miracles and wonders and stuff they've said they've seen, Jesus says, you are not qualified to be in my kingdom. And that's the shock. Because they never came through the narrow gate. Never. What a devastating thing. Well, to make a mere verbal profession is not enough. Father, thank you this morning for this word to us. We hear the words in our hearts of Jeffrey O'Hara's anthem. Why call me Lord, Lord, and do not the things I say? Ye call me the way and walk me not. Ye call me the life and live me not. Ye call me master and obey me not. If I condemn thee, blame me not. Ye call me bread and eat me not. Ye call me truth and believe me not. Ye call me Lord and serve me not. If I condemn thee, blame me not. And we cannot blame you, Lord, for condemning those

0: who say, but don't do, for they give evidence of not being a part of the kingdom. May no one go from this place in that category. Do your work in all our hearts in Christ's name. Amen.
1: You're listening to Grace to You, the Bible teaching ministry of John MacArthur. John's current study is called Salvation Survey. Well, friend, in today's lesson, John gave a strong warning about the dangers of being self-deceived about your salvation. But even genuine believers, when they hear a message like that, might come away with a lack of assurance about their salvation. Perhaps you are tempted to wonder if God really has saved you. I asked John in studio some years ago if he had some encouragement for people who lack assurance, and here's what John said.
2: Well, we're not in a hurry to remove doubt. We're in a hurry to determine reality. So the goal of the preacher is not to make sure you don't doubt. The goal of the preacher is to make sure if you're not saved, you doubt.
1: Right.
2: So you're driving at the very words of the Apostle Paul in his letter to the Corinthians that he had ministered to them for years is obvious. That he was concerned about them is also obvious. But at the end of it all, he says to them, examine yourselves whether you're in the faith. So this is not a guy who's just met some folks for the first time. This is the Corinthian church. And he's saying to them after years of interaction, examine yourselves whether you're in the faith. I honestly believe that one of the reasons for the Lord's table is that very same self-examination, because that appears also in Paul's letter to the Corinthians, where he says, don't come to the table until you've examined yourself. So the Lord's table is an opportunity, a necessary opportunity for us to take a look at the true state of our hearts. We're not trying to produce doubt in the heart of a true believer, but we are trying to produce doubt in someone who is self-deceived. It's very, very important to start there.
1: That's right, friend. 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Now for the entire Grace to You staff, I'm Phil Johnson. Thanks for joining us today. Be back tomorrow as John MacArthur continues to show you the marks of saving faith. It's part of his current study titled Salvation Survey. Don't miss the next half hour of Unleashing God's Truth, one verse at a time, on Grace to You.
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1: O Lord, you are my God. 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Isaiah 25:1.
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5: NBC News Radio, I'm Jennifer Kuiper. President Trump is targeting diesel prices with a new executive order. It allows access to tax-free red dye diesel for any reason until the end of this year. The move comes as diesel prices continue to hover above $6.30 a gallon, according to AAA. President Trump says the U.S. stands ready to help Russia after a lab worker died following possible exposure to plague. Russian officials initially said a woman at an anti-plague research institute died from an unspecified form of the disease. They later said the woman died from pneumonia. The Nobel Prize in Physics is going to an American professor. Mark Mayfield reports.
6: The Royal Swedish Academy of Sciences announced this morning that it had awarded University of Wisconsin-Madison professor Francis Hallsen this year's prize for his work on the Ice Cube Neutrino Observatory in the South Pole, as well as the discovery of high-energy neutrinos of astrophysical origin.
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0: You probably heard it said that the best of men are men at best. Even the most admirable individuals are subject to human imperfections and the temptations of sin. While those in church leadership deserve to be honored, that doesn't mean their sins are to be covered up. And today on Truth for Life, Alistair Begg addresses how believers should deal with accusations and allegations against elders. We're looking at 1 Timothy chapter 5.
1: It's a dreadful shame when congregations conclude that eldership, and particularly the teaching eldership, the responsibility of laboring in the word and in doctrine, that somehow or another the congregations conclude that this is not really work. And somehow or another these people are on a sort of, they're at a Bible conference that lasts for the rest of their lives. They sort of went on retreat for the rest of their lives. The kind of things that the congregation gets the opportunity to do, you know, for a day and a half. Well, somehow or another, these characters got to do it for the rest of their lives, you know. And any notion of honoring them will come when they die. And I remember speaking at a pastor's conference when I had been asked to give two seminars. I gave one on the subject of biblical church discipline, which was averagely attended, and I gave one on the matter of ministerial depression. I called it Dealing with Ministerial Depression, because I thought I knew a little bit about that. Not clinical depression. I changed it when the men came. I called it the blues. Dealing with the blues. Well, it was the biggest seminar in the whole event. And no one knew my name from a hole in the ground. And it was standing room only. And as soon as we got to Q&A, it was obvious that there were all kinds of concerns and heartaches that were represented in the minds and lives of these elders who were seeking to serve their congregation. And there were actually elders there and leaders of the church there who had not been set aside to the task of preaching and teaching. And these individuals were responsible for the exercising of the principle of remuneration and compensation here. And one of these non-pastoral elders, if you like, asked the question. We have a problem in our church, he says, if you could address this. It's not a concern about the pastor being depressed. It's about his wife being depressed. She seems to be just down in the dumps. She has no apparent joy in what's going on. We find that somehow or another, she is increasingly isolated from any aspect of ministry. Do you have any insight on this, or do you have any suggestion as to what we might do? And I don't know why I said it, but shooting from the hip, just straight, which is something I hardly ever do, I said, I suggest that you increase your minister's salary by $5,000 a year. There's total silence. And the guy sat down. Didn't even have a follow-up question. Someone from that church came to me afterwards and said, you don't know it, but you just answered that question. Because our pastor's wife has never had the privilege of buying her children new shoes. She has hand-me-downs from members of the congregation. She shops sometimes in the Goodwill. And the congregation think that they are doing her an amazing service while they do her husband an amazing service of ensuring that he will not become a lover of money by never giving him any money that he could possibly love. And some of you serve on boards for the city mission. And you serve on boards for missionary organizations, and you serve on boards for Christian schools and so on. And I think you better take real carefully your responsibilities when you sit in those meetings and make decisions about the pittance of a salary that you are prepared to pay for someone who is prepared to invest their whole life in the cause of the gospel. See, does the Bible speak to pressing issues? Sure does. Do not muzzle the ox while it's treading out the grain. Don't be like the pagans. The worker deserves his wages. Now, this is not isolated here. Paul makes this point all the way through his letters in 1 Thessalonians 2, in 2 Corinthians 11, in 1 Corinthians chapter 9, and nowhere more clearly than when he says, the Lord has commanded that those who preach the gospel should receive their living from the gospel. If we have sown spiritual seed among you, is it too much if we reap a material harvest from you? If others have this right of support from you, shouldn't we have it all the more? And then he's able to say, and I envy them this, he says, but of course, although it is legitimate for this to take place, we didn't take any of it because we didn't want ever to obscure the issue. We didn't want anybody ever to get the wrong position. Do you understand this? Do you understand the way this works? That the church appoints elders. If you did it in his pristine form, this would be how it was. Here you got a group of people, and they set apart elders. They recognize them to have capacities and rule. And then they just got this little virgin church, and they get it going. And one of the guys is a mailman. He's a postman, and he works in the mail, and he does the sermons on Sunday because he's the most gifted out of the five guys that they've set apart to eldership. And then as the church begins to grow as a result of his instruction, the elders say to him, you know, Bob, I think that you would be even better at doing this teaching on the Lord's Day if you didn't have to go out and be a mailman. So we're going to say to the congregation, maybe we should set you apart to the task of preaching and teaching. So now we will remunerate you in order to set you free. We won't pay you per sermon, but we will pay you in order that you don't have to derive your income from the mailman, and then you'll be able to proceed in that way. And so the individual is set apart. He still functions as an elder. He still has to direct the affairs of the church. But now he's in the privileged position of not having to go out and do those other things, which is in part provision, part privilege, and it is part not privilege, because it would be nice to go out and do those things. It'd be nice to sort of live in the real world every so often. But that's not what you're to do. You're to go over here. You're to give yourself. You're to toil. You're not to skive. You're not to show up late. You're not to leave early. You are to bear the burden of the responsibility of shepherding the flock of God.

God that's in your charge. And remember, the test comes at the very end. Now, I have never understood why it is that certain groups have tried to suggest that it is wrong to have full-time pastors who receive remuneration in the exercise of oversight within the church. For the scriptures are so abundantly clear. Paul understood that those who proclaim the gospel may make a living by the gospel, and that in no way negates the concern that he's mentioned earlier, that such individuals, elders, should not be those who love money. Well, that's probably more than enough on compensation, wouldn't you agree? All right. Now, let's go to this matter of accusation. Verse 19 and 20, we'll just start it. I just want to introduce it and we'll return to it this evening. Trapp, the commentator, says, every fool has an arrow to shoot at a faithful preacher. Every fool has an arrow to shoot at a faithful preacher. To be involved in the leadership of God's people is to be on the receiving end of all kinds of allegations and accusations. Fact. Fact. In fact, if to be accused were sufficient to make a man guilty, then no good minister would ever be innocent. If the accusation was enough to confer guilt, then none of us could ever exist. And that is why, recognizing that these accusations come, Paul says they are not to be entertained without corroboration. Now, once again, he is bringing into the New Testament principles that were clearly understood and practiced in the Old Testament. Deuteronomy 19 and verse 15, one witness is not enough to convict a man accused of any crime or offense he may have committed. A matter must be established by the testimony of two or three witnesses. Now, this is why, when you turn to Matthew 18 and the instruction Jesus gave on church discipline, that when you go to an individual and you point something out to them, and that individual denies the existence of it, you are to go with two or three who are able to corroborate the concern that is expressed. These individuals act as witnesses to the accusation. Now, Paul reminds Timothy that in relationship to this, there is a need for public censure. Now, in saying that, it should be absolutely clear that the reference to the sin here is to a matter of public import. All right? Those who sin are to be rebuked publicly. Now, clearly that doesn't mean that every time something happens with an elder, there is to be some great legal brouhaha that emerges on account of it. We have to understand scripture with scripture. When we understand the principle in Matthew 18 of going on a personal basis regarding a personal matter, of extending it when there is an unrepentant spirit, of bringing it to the church when there is no response to that, then when you take that and coalesce it with this, you understand that public rebuke is a response to public sin. So that it is not that we simply take and make much of that which is a matter of privacy. Let me give you a Calvin on this. Paul is here speaking of sins that give rise to public scandal. For if any elder commits a fault not in this category, it is clearly preferable that he should be admonished privately rather than openly accused. However, if then that elder was to refuse the private admonishment, then the church would have no other recourse than to make a matter which was originally private then become public. Now, the concern and the principle is this. Sin amongst leaders in churches is not to be shielded. It is not to be covered up. It is not to be hidden away. It is to be publicly rebuked. In other words, when an elder sins in a public fashion, he and a church member for that matter, he or she is to be rebuked in a public manner so that the principle in application will be such that the others may take warning. Now, loved ones, if in the average church the approach to compensation is pretty poor, believe me, the situation

In the average church, in relationship to dealing with matters like this, is worse than the way in which they deal with the matter of remuneration. The spinelessness that exists at the leadership level in many churches, and the favoritism and the politicking, is incredible. And that's why churches are in total chaos. Because people won't do what the Bible says. And when we don't do what the instruction book says, if we won't run the plays out of the book, then who knows where the ball ends up and who knows where the team goes. Says Guthrie, when faced with sinning elders, a spineless attitude is deplorable. Now, the action to be taken is not only punitive, it is purposeful. And one of the reasons that we have such difficulty with this, and one of the reasons that we have such manifold confusion in the contemporary situation on Capitol Hill, is because any notion of jurisprudence, any notion of justice, is just about completely shot. The idea that punishment is punitive, the idea that punishment can be restorative, the idea that punishment is purposeful, so as to enable others to heed the warning. J.B. Phillips says, this should be done as a salutary warning to others. The King James Version, that others may also fear. The NIV, so that others may take warning. Deuteronomy for the last time, and then we're through. Deuteronomy 13, verse 6. If your very own brother or your son or your daughter or the wife you love or your closest friend secretly entices you, saying, let us go and worship other gods. Okay, somebody tries to draw you away into heresy. The gods that neither know you nor your fathers have known, gods of the peoples around you, whether near or far, from one end of the land to the other. Do not yield to him or listen to him. Show him no pity. Do not spare him or shield him. Listen, you must certainly put him to death. Do you think God is concerned about doctrine? Do you think God is concerned about purity? Do you think God is simply sitting up, looking at the chaos of evangelicalism and going, you know, this isn't really a problem? In the Old Testament, he said, if somebody actually tries to seduce you into heresy, even if it's your wife, stone her to death, and your hand should be the first to cast the stone. Why? Verse 10, 11. Then all Israel will hear and be afraid, notice, and no one among you will do such an evil thing again. Now that's the principle here. If you've got an elder and he blots his copybook, and he sins morally, don't run him out of town on the late bus. And come back to the congregation and make up some notion about how his mother wasn't feeling well or something else, and we've got to deal with a few things, and then hope that it will all die down, create a distraction. Don't do that stuff, he says. The pagans do that stuff. They've got that down. You stand up and say, here's the deal. Through your tears, through your brokenness, loved ones, this is what has happened. And we're here to tell you because the Bible says we have to come and tell you. Otherwise, we'd run for it. We'd go on the late bus. And we believe that if we do this, then it will be a solid dose of preventative medicine. See, our culture doesn't believe this. That's why kids don't get the paddle. It's one of the reasons. But you remember that sound, don't you? You remember sitting there going, my goodness gracious, that could have been me. I mean, that was almost me. That should have been me, you're saying. Whoa!

0: Orthodox Jews understand it, but all the weak-willy Christians, we lost it completely. Almost completely. I've been on the receiving end of letter after letter and call after call and invitation after invitation to go and fight the big giants that are working against the church. To encourage all of you to phone 1-800 numbers and call your congressman and we'll fix this place. It's really getting fixed, isn't it? We're really fixing it good. Yesterday's headline, 14-year-old boy accused of killing his own son. Simultaneously, the 16-year-old, 17-year-old girl in all of the sorry predicament in her young life. Do you really think the answer to that is political? Get serious. These well-meaning souls can't even take care of their own situation. What is the answer? The answer is to live out the life of Christ. The answer is you in your small corner and I in mine. The answer is to be so radically different that the culture comes to inquire of us how it is that we managed to deal with this, how it is that we managed to live in this way. But why would they ever come and ask us about premarital sex when the statistics for premarital sex in the average evangelical church are the same as the statistics in the secular culture? Why would they ever come and ask us about marriage and divorce when the statistics within the average evangelical church are the same for divorce as in the secular culture? Why would they ever come and ask us about dealing with pornography when the statistics that are given in the average evangelical church are that 40% of the men are involved themselves in pornography? See how easy it is to play with our minds, phone the number, sign the ticket, send the dollar bill, and think we did it? God says, listen, it's time for judgment to begin at the house of God. That means it's time for judgment to begin with me. It's time for judgment to begin with you. And the only way in which we will make a radical impact in our culture, as we're going to see in the coming weeks, is by being the kind of worker who really works, the kind of teacher who really teaches, the kind of father who really fathers, the kind of elder who really cares. You say, what? Don't you realize there are 250 million people here? Yeah. Well, how do you change the world? Just one person at a time. Can you imagine if we were able to mobilize a company like this to concerns like this? What an amazing difference it would be.
1: You're listening to Truth for Life with Alistair Begg. He'll return in just a moment to close today's program. As we heard today, those who are willing to invest their lives in the cause of the gospel deserve to be honored. 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
1: Oh God, look upon us in your mercy, we pray. Thank you that Jesus said, I will build my church and the gates of hell will not prevail against it. Thank you for the victory that is ours in Christ. Thank you for the chilling rectitude of the instruction of your word, which turns the gaze, the spotlight on our very souls. Save us, Lord, from spinelessness, from laziness, from capitulating to the world around us. And grant instead that we might increasingly be men and women of the book. And now may the grace of the Lord Jesus Christ and the love of God and the fellowship of the Holy Spirit be the abiding portion of all who believe, today and forevermore. Amen.
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0: So this commander of the Lord's army is the Lord himself. And so in 6:2, when the Lord speaks again, you're supposed to understand that this is the same visible manifestation of the Lord that's now still speaking to Joshua. In fact, the commander of the Lord's army has his sword drawn. And there are very, very few places in the Bible where, and beholding drawn swords, it's always a moment of terrible judgment. Keep that in mind because it's going to be important for what we talk about here in a few minutes.
1: Today on the Songtime broadcast, we are continuing our study in the book of Joshua as we're diving into this story of the Battle of Jericho. We'll hear this message from Greg Gilbert, who points out a very important detail that is often overlooked, that this is the commander of the Lord's army, God himself, who is wielding the sword and fighting their battle.

0: models for them. Stay tuned for that message, but first we're joined by Tim Thornborough as we talk about how to teach the lesson of Jericho to little children as the many voices come together for that one message. I'm your host, Adam Miller. You're listening to Songtime Radio. This week, we are talking about the story of the Battle of Jericho. It is central to the story of Joshua, and it is crucial for us to understand its placement in the book and answer and wrestle with some of the challenging and difficult questions. But another question we have to consider is how and why do we present this story to little children, especially considering the heavy weight of God's judgment and the wake of all of the people who were punished for their sin as a result of this story? Well, we're joined by author Tim Thornborough, who's written a little book for preschoolers called Joshua and the Very Strong City. How do we get to the heart of the message, communicate what it actually says, instead of just using the story for its entertainment qualities for children? This is actually a part of a whole series of the very best children's books from the Good Book Company and written all by Tim Thornborough. So Tim, tell us a little bit about how you go about this whole process, this whole series, and choosing in particular the stories that you want to communicate to little children.
1: Yeah, thank you. It's called The Very Best Bible Stories by accident, really, because I wrote a tract for Christmas maybe, you know, 20 years ago. And the tract was basically, it's called Silent Night, Holy Night. And it just got me thinking, you know, if you've ever had kids, if you've ever been to a labor ward, you know that whatever it was at the birth of Jesus, it certainly wasn't quiet. There's an awful lot of shrieking and shouting going on. And when I looked at the, you know, the birth narratives from Matthew and Luke, it struck me that there is this contrast between quiet. You know, the shepherds were in their fields, it was night, you know, they sat around, and suddenly the host of the Lord in the skies shouting God's praise. Actually, the text doesn't say they're singing. It says they're declaring God's praise. So maybe the angels weren't singing after all. Anyway, but there's a lot of noise there. And of course, there's a lot of noise when a baby's born, shrieking and all that jazz. So I just conceived of this idea for a children's book, which was loud. Every page alternated between something very quiet and then something very loud. And I called it A Very Noisy Christmas. And it was great fun to write and to kind of perform, really, as a thing with children, because they love this idea that you go very quiet, you tell little words, and then suddenly you're shrieking out loud, and they love joining in with it. And then I did a second one for Easter, which I built. It's called a Very Happy Easter, which I built around the varying emotions that people felt around Easter. And again, this was conceived it was an Easter service at church that I took over to lead for the children. And it was built around getting the children to try to make the faces to express the emotions, you know, can you make a happy face? And of course it was hilarious, because when you ask children to do anything, they always make a mess of it. But it was delightful. But, you know, telling the Easter story and helping kids to grab the emotional intelligence of the anger, the rage, the fear, the sadness, and the constant commitment and dedication of the Lord Jesus as he went to the cross for us. It's just a great through line to tell the Easter story. And then, so that was going to be it. Very happy Christmas, very happy Easter. And then I started noticing that there are, in research, that there are a lot of single story Bible stories around, usually about an animal. It's Noah, or it's Daniel, or it's Jonah and the fish. And when I started looking at them, I realized that virtually all of them really didn't treat the Bible,

0: particularly well. So you had Noah, but without judgment, and which is, you know, what is Noah about? And the ark, it's about judgment, a dreadful judgment on mankind. You had Daniel without the payback at the end, where the accusers are, you know, hurled into the pit and eaten. And of course, you have Jonah, but without chapter four, which, as far as I can see, is the whole point of the Jonah book. You know, he is being shown up as a bigot who does not believe in the grace of God. That's what chapter four is telling us. And you know, the landing place for Jonah is, I am a God of forgiveness. If you believe in me, you've got to believe in that too, Jonah. Get over your grumps. I'm the God who saves. So that's where I conceived, well, maybe we could start to do some more of these stories. And the word very stuck because it had been in the first two titles. And so The Very Best Bible Stories was born.
1: I think it's interesting where you have all of these stories, and you're right, they're very popular, especially in Sunday school. But the thing that makes them popular is, you know, we have Noah's Ark, so we have animals. That's always fun for kids. Father Abraham, obviously you can do the Christian hokey pokey, Father Abraham and many sons, right? You have all of these things to make them fun, but very rarely do they get to the heart of the message. So tell us, how do you communicate the heart of a message to a preschooler?
0: Yeah. The first thing I want to say is you actually study the text because, you know, it's a kind of instinct. And it's partly because I think Sunday school is so often taught by relatively untrained, theologically untrained volunteers. And they want to, you know, and they are focused really on people management more than necessarily the, you know, what is the what am I doing here? What is happening here spiritually? What are our big aims here spiritually? But, you know, I simply went back to the text and just started to read it and think again. What is the big idea in this passage, which therefore necessarily has to be at the heart of the story? And then allied to that, you know, what is the appropriate way to talk about this to a 2, 3, 4-year-old? And that's the real, you know, difficulty. You know, how do you express the fact that God brings a universal judgment on mankind, you know? And in Noah, I use the device of repeated words, you know? So it starts, I am sad, sad, sad, said God, because everybody is bad, bad, bad. And I'm going to wash, wash, wash them all away. Now, if I was saying that to an adult congregation, I might be accused of pulling back from, you know, the awful reality of judgment. But with delicate children, you know, I think that those three pages express all you need to do about the nature of God. He is the judge. He is going to wash the world away. But he's not an angry God. Well, not sorry. He's not a vindictive or a nasty God, because it starts with him being sad at what has happened. And that, you know, that is in the text of Scripture. The heart of God is justice, yes, but it is also deep, deep love for the people he has made. So study the text, find the heart, really think about what is the appropriate way to communicate this to the age group.
1: We've been talking with Tim Thornborough. His book is called Joshua and the Very Strong City. He's the author behind the whole series of books, from the very best children's books from the Good Book Company. And this one in particular is so beautiful and helpful, and how to communicate the story of Jericho to little children. I got to say and admit that this is a close part to my heart in my pastoral ministry.

0: ministry. In fact, throughout this entire series in the book of Joshua, I've been having the children come up for a little lesson before we dismiss them for children's church and helping tie in the story of the book of Joshua. And wouldn't you know it, I think the little children understand the principles better than many of the adults do. In fact, this last week, when I brought them up to talk about the story where we see Joshua encountering with the commander of the Lord's army, I had them choose sides, the red team and the blue team, and then had them cheer on the audience. And whoever could get the most of the audience to cheer for them would win. And it served as a tie, of course, because everyone in the audience cheered for both teams. And then I asked the question, how can we solve this tie by asking whose side God is on? And wouldn't you know it, one of the girls said, God doesn't choose sides. And what a great lesson. They understand this even more than sometimes we do as adults. With this, we want to communicate the very heart of these messages to the next generation. And that's why I think Tim Thornborough's books are so important. If you would like to find out more information about Tim and his books, give us a call. It's 508-362-7070, or you can head over to our website at songtime.com. Well, speaking about the story of Joshua and the Battle of Jericho and the commander of the Lord's army, today we'll continue our study here in the Battle of Jericho with Greg Gilbert as we look at Joshua chapter 6 and ask this question, why is the commander of the Lord's army, God himself, wielding a sword? Here is Greg Gilbert.
1: How exactly can it make sense for the God who is later on in the Bible going to say that he is, in fact, love, that he's a God who offers forgiveness, that he wants all people to come to repentance and not perish in their sins? How can it make sense for this God to tell his people to slaughter literally everyone in these cities, men and women, old and even young? And those aren't easy questions, are they? And we've got to take some time to think through that today. But at the same time, I don't want to spend so much time doing apologetics for the book of Joshua and ultimately apologetics for God's actions in the book of Joshua that we miss the lessons that this book is intended to teach us. Because in these events of Jericho and Ai, God is teaching his people some critical lessons, and they're lessons that are going to come to bear in the history of Israel over and over and over as events unfold. So let me give you the main idea of these chapters, I think. I think the main thing God wants to get across to his people is that God fights his people's battles for them. God fights his people's battles for them. Their job is to remain faithful to him. God fights his people's battles for them. Their job is to remain faithful to him. So 2 points to the sermon this morning, just breaking that down. Number one, God fights his people's battles for them. That's the first point. And second, of course, his people's job is to remain faithful to him. So point number one, God fights his people's battles for them. I think if you look back at the first little bit of chapter 5 that we read there, starting in verse 13 and moving on into chapter 6, I think the chapter division that was put there in the Middle Ages between chapter 5 and chapter 6 is wrong. I don't think it helps us very much because it tends to make us think that there's a time gap between the end of chapter 5 and the beginning of chapter 6 so that this figure, the commander of the Lord's army that Joshua meets at the end of chapter 5 is somehow different than the Lord himself who speaks to Joshua beginning at chapter 6. But the fact is, every indication is that the commander of the Lord's army and the Lord, as he's called in chapter 6, are one and the same person. They're the same figure. The commander of the Lord's army is standing there the entire time. He speaks to Joshua. Joshua falls on his face. Then the Lord speaks again in the form of the commander of the Lord's army. I mean, one thing that clues us into that is just that there's no time gap, right? The chapter division makes us think so, but the story just moves on right from one thing to another, from the end of chapter 5 on into the beginning of chapter 6. Even more than that, though, notice in verse 14 of chapter 5 how Joshua worships this commander of the Lord's army. Now, at various times in the story of the Bible, that happens with angels. When angels show up, they're these shining, bright, enormous, terrifying beings, and human beings tend to fall down on their faces before them. But the thing about it, when that happens with angel, is that the angel will very quickly say, no, no, no, no, no, no, no, John, Moses, whoever, stand up. You're not supposed to worship me because I'm not God. But here in Joshua, the commander of the Lord's army accepts Joshua's worship. And in fact, in verse 15, right there at the end of the chapter, He used

uses the same words that the Lord used with Moses at the burning bush. Take off your sandals because you're standing on holy ground. So this commander of the Lord's army is the Lord himself. And so in 6:2, when the Lord speaks again, you're supposed to understand that this is the same visible manifestation of the Lord that's now still speaking to Joshua. In fact, he's answering Joshua's question. What does the Lord say to his servant? And the Lord says, well, here's what I say. Notice the little detail, too, in chapter 5 at the end there, that the commander of the Lord's army has his sword drawn. And there are very, very few places in the Bible where heavenly figures are said to have and be holding drawn swords. It's always a moment of terrible judgment. Keep that in mind, because it's going to be important for what we talk about here in a few minutes. Anyway, starting in chapter 6, verse 2, and running all the way down through verse 21, we're first told of the Lord's instructions to the people, and then we're told the result of the battle. It all moves fairly quickly. But first, in chapter 6, verse 1, we're given a brief description of Jericho itself. Look what it says there. Now, Jericho was shut up inside and outside because of the people of Israel. They were afraid. They had heard what had happened, and they're afraid of Israel. Nobody went out and no one came in. The picture there is of a city that is locked down and prepared for an attack, even a long siege. They've got the gates closed, the windows in the wall. Everything is shut down and the city has gone into siege lockdown. Now, to understand this whole story, I think it helps actually to know a little bit about how Jericho's defenses worked. We actually know quite a lot about what Jericho was like even 3,400 years ago, because since the 1950s, there's been a ton of archaeological research on the city, and that research has told us actually quite a lot about it. Because of its proximity to the Jordan River, because of the fertility of the plain that was stretched out in front of it, Jericho is actually one of the earliest inhabited places in the history of humanity, one of the earliest inhabited places on the planet. Humans have lived there almost continually since 8,000 BC, and if carbon dating can be trusted, the first settlers seem to have settled on that piece of land in about 9600 BC. You're talking like 11, 12,000 years ago. It's incredible. From very early on, Jericho was a walled city. Sitting on the plain like it did and on the river like it did, it occupied a strategic place in the land. And so they built walls around the city very, very soon in its history. And there's evidence that those walls over the millennia were broken down and repaired several different times. At any rate, by 1400 BC, which is when this story happens, the city's defenses were pretty sophisticated. The city had been built, they had built up this mound of dirt on the plain to create a kind of little hill that Jericho could look down on the plain over. So they'd built up this hill on which the city was built, and that hill was sort of, to keep it from eroding, it was buttressed by a stone retaining wall that was 12 to 15 feet high that went all the way around the city. And then, so you'd have the flat plain, right? Then you have a 12 to 15 foot wall, and then you've got the hill on top of that. So a retaining wall to hold the dirt back. But on top of that retaining wall, there was another wall made out of red mud bricks that encircled the entire thing. So if you've got a 15-foot retaining wall, and it looks like the mud brick wall was something like 6 feet high from as far as we can tell, you're talking about a 21-foot wall that would have faced any invaders trying to get into the city. Now to you and me, in our, you know, sophisticated modern day where we have things like bombers and all that kind of thing, that may not seem very sophisticated to you. It may not seem very formidable to you. But my goodness, if you have a wall that's 21, 22 feet high, and if you put a couple of archers on top of that wall, shooting down at a fairly primitive Bronze Age invading army, the whole thing starts to look pretty formidable. So the nation of Israel faces a challenge here.

0: Yesterday, we pointed out some of the details of why the story, the Battle of Jericho, is so important, not just as a means for the people getting access to the land that God had promised them, but also because that this is a sign of what is yet to come, a reminder of the judgment that God has against sinners. This is just a visual precursor of what is yet to come when Christ returns and judges the world for their sins. I say that because it's very important for us to see this, that here in the theophany of the beginning of chapter 6, the end of chapter 5, where the commander of the Lord's army is wielding a sword, it is Christ himself who will bring and lead the battle when he comes on his second coming to earth to rule and reign, and in that moment he will judge the good from the wicked. He will punish those who refuse to bow the knee and confess him as Lord. Now, we might think that this is a rather cruel incident here in the Battle of Jericho, but remember, they had plenty of opportunities to repent. They could have acknowledged that when their hearts melted like Rahab did, that the God of Israel was one to be feared and one to be trusted. They could have come out and bowed the knee. But the story here in Joshua makes it very clear that they closed the gates of the city, that they wouldn't let anyone out and anyone in. They put their faith in the city that they had built with their own hands, this city that would fortify them, rather than putting their faith and trust in God alone. But we have to admit that the significance of Jesus being the one who is wielding this sword shows us that this is his judgment and his justice in doing so. Because whoever refuses to accept him as Savior and Lord will suffer eternal judgment. I hope that this challenges you today as we think through the Bible, that what we see in the words of Jesus are confirmed by the stories of the Old Testament and vice versa. We also see that this is presented to us in the teaching of the apostles, that Christ is returning, and when he returns, he will come to judge the living and the dead. And the book of Revelation reminds us that when Christ returns, he will take up that sword again and bring judgment to all who refuse to repent. It's not our job to bring judgment into this world, but we are called to preach the gospel, calling people to repentance so that they might see and believe. I hope that this challenges you, and if it has, you can be an encouragement to us by supporting this ministry by writing to Songtime Radio, P.O. Box 100, Barnstable, Massachusetts, 02630, or you can give us a call. It's 508-362-7070. You can also head over to our website at songtime.com or look us up on social media. Don't forget to tune in again tomorrow as we continue our study looking at Joshua chapter 6 and the strange battle plans that God gave to the people of Israel on how to take the city.
1: The focus in this military story is not on the fighting men. They're just in the vanguard and the rear guard, sort of guarding the thing that is central, and that is the ark. The focus of the story is on God himself.
0: On behalf of everyone here at Songtime, we want to thank you for listening. From Cape Cod, I'm Adam Miller with our theme verse, Joshua 1:9. Have I not commanded you? God said to Joshua, be strong and courageous. Do not be frightened and do not be dismayed, for the Lord your God is with you wherever you go.

0: The Lord is exalted, for he dwells on high. He will fill Zion with justice and righteousness. 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The fear of the Lord is the key to this treasure. Isaiah 33:5-6.
1: When the law of God is written in our hearts, our duty will be our delight. 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
4: NBC News Radio, I'm Jennifer Kuiper. California Governor Gavin Newsom slams President Trump for proposing that Iran attack the Golden State. During a rally in Nebraska yesterday, Trump argued that the war in Iran is worth the sacrifices Americans are making. Then he said, quote, "They can take out a city. Let them take out Los Angeles. Let them take out San Diego," unquote. Governor Newsom calls Trump deranged and dangerous and notes the president is advocating attacking over 10 million Americans. President Trump heads to Maryland today for another rally ahead of the midterm elections. The Pentagon says that Nidal Hassan, the former Army psychiatrist sentenced to death for the 2009 mass shooting at Fort Hood, Texas, will be executed by firing squad. Mark Mayfield reports.
5: The move marks the first U.S. military execution in more than six decades. In a statement, Pentagon spokesperson Sean Parnell said Defense Secretary Pete Hegseth recommended the execution, which was subsequently approved by President Trump. Military officials have not announced when or where the execution will take place. Under Army policy, an execution must be carried out within 150 days of presidential approval, but no sooner than 60 days after authorization. The attack killed 13 people and wounded 32 others.
4: New York Governor Kathy Hochul is declaring a state of emergency over measles.
6: There are more than 100 cases so far this year in the state, with most of them in rural areas. The emergency declaration is aimed at bolstering the state's response to address measles. That includes expanding the number of vaccine administrators. Now includes paramedics, pharmacists, and midwives. Health officials say people getting sick are mostly the unvaccinated. This doctor is weighing in.
7: The bottom line is, if you know you had measles, and technically if you can prove that you had two shots, you're immune.
6: Governor Kathy Hochul says no one should get seriously ill or die from a vaccine-preventable disease. In New York, I'm Scott Pringle.
4: Amazon's Fall Prime Big Deal Days are officially live. Walmart and Target are launching competing sales events this week. Jennifer Kuiper, NBC News Radio.
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9: Even though God did something for us yesterday, over time we forget how good he is and how powerful he is.
10: Dr. Tony Evans says that's why it's so great that God's compassion is fresh every morning.
9: He's not just a yesterday God. He's not just a tomorrow God. 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
10: This is the Alternative Broadcast, featuring the timeless biblical teachings from the archives of Dr. Tony Evans. Just when it feels like God is about to sweep in and deliver us from our difficult circumstances, sometimes that's when things go from bad to worse. But that's not the end of the story. And today, Dr. Evan shows us the possibilities we may have been missing. Let's join him in 1 Kings 17 as he begins.
11: There's not too many of us who haven't felt like God made a mistake, and we want to challenge it. Maybe we're too scared to say it. We know what it is to feel it, to think it, and to even talk to other people about it. In fact, when something like this happens, you're too scared to feel too good about something nice that happens. Such is the case of our next experience with the prophet Elijah as we look at experiencing the supernatural. Now, this woman has a lot to shout about. I mean, she was down to her last meal. The prophet comes along, tells her what God says. She does what God says, and all of a sudden, she's living large. All of a sudden, the last meal becomes an introduction to a whole bunch of meals because of the promises of God. That had to be an exciting house to be in, to see that supernatural move of God. But wouldn't you know it? Just when there's something to shout about, just when you want to get your praise on, just when you want to celebrate the goodness of God and the land of the living, we come to verse 17. In chapter 17, verse 17, it says, "And it came about after these things that the son of the woman,"

the mistress of the house became sick, and his sickness was so severe that there was no breath left in him. Well, there are a couple of observations here as we introduce this story. Observation number one is victory yesterday doesn't mean a new trial won't happen today. The fact that God came through yesterday doesn't mean I won't need him afresh on a new day. Another observation is trials often come in the very same area that victory was previously experienced. Because victory was experienced in saving the life of her son, and now her son, who was the subject of victory, is now the subject of defeat. So the very thing he gave me is what I'm now losing. And so this house of gladness becomes a home of sadness, because the very thing that was delivered yesterday, I'm losing today. So she said to Elijah, verse 18, "What do I have to do with you, O man of God?" I hope you heard that. What do I have to do with you? Translation, I don't want nothing to do with you. What do I have to do with you? I don't want to. I know you're the preacher. I know you're the man of God, but I want nothing to do with you. You have come to me to bring my iniquity to remembrance and to put my son to death. You came here to ruin my life. I want nothing to do with you. Implication, and I don't want your God either. How many people know people who don't go to church anymore, don't want God anymore, because their circumstances has died on them? Because if God was God, and God was real, and God was true, this wouldn't happen to me, especially in light of the miracle I saw the other day, or the other week, or however long it was, when he fed me. So here we have a dilemma. A dilemma we've all faced, or know others who faced it. Elijah then takes over, verse 19. He says to her, "Give me your son." Then he took him from her bosom and carried him up to the upper room where he was living and laid him on his own bed. We got a hurting mama here. And any mother in this situation is going to be hurting. But we got a man of God here, and he says, "Give me your pain. Hand me your problem." He could have gone theological on him. He could have talked about the attributes of God. He could have talked about the perfections of his personhood. He could have talked about his sovereignty and how he can do what he wants when he wants. He could have talked about his omniscience, omnipresence, omnipotence. He could have talked about God's veracity, mercy, grace. He could have talked about his love and his truth. But he's dealing with a woman who's hurting and who's confused theologically and who's about to walk away from God and wants to put him out of the house. And he says, "Hand me your problem." What's the problem? The problem is a dead son. Hand me the thing that's ruining your faith right now. He takes the boy upstairs and he called to the Lord. Some version says he cried out. He prays a prayer. He calls to the Lord, "Oh Lord, my God." Let me pause right there. When you are doubting God and ready to quit on God, you need to have somebody who's still in touch with him. "Oh Lord, my God," okay? Okay, she ain't with you right now. She's not hanging with you right now. She's not buying you right now. She's not buying me right now, but I know who she is. I'm in touch with you, and so I'm going to go to you on her behalf. I'm going to go to you when she can't right now, because her situation doesn't allow her to. Her faith is too weak. She tore up from the flow up. And so I'm going to take her burden and I'm going to go to God. It's called intercession. I'm going to go to God for her because she's too weak to go to God on her own. And there are not too many people here who have not been in a situation where you don't want to pray, don't feel like praying, think it's a waste of time to pray, don't believe God is listening to you because

0: getting too bad. But Elijah says, I know who you are. Oh, Lord, my God, you have also brought calamity to the widow with whom I am staying by causing her son to die. And then he lays on top of the boy. He stretches his own body on top of the boy, bounces back, comes back a second time and lays on the boy, bounces back, comes back a third time and lays on the boy. Now, why? The number three in the Bible is used of restoration and resurrection. Jonah was in the belly of the whale 3 days, three nights before he was restored back to dry land. Jesus Christ died 3 days, of course, and he was resurrected. So what you have in the number three is restoration and resurrection. He lays on the boy because we're dealing with, watch this, a dead situation. That means a situation that has no life of its own and that no human being could resolve because the thing has totally collapsed. He has no breath. He has no life left in him. That means he needs restoration, or even stronger, he needs resurrection. Why does he place his body on the boy in order for this to occur? Let me translate. Lord, he needs life. He needs breath. I'm going to lay my life on top of his death, and I give you permission to suck my breath from me and exchange it and pour my life into his life so that he can piggyback on my life because he has no life of his own. God is looking for people who will talk to heaven and stretch out on earth, who will reach to glory, but also be usable in history. So he reaches up in prayer, but then he stretches out in sharing his life for the life of the boy who was lost. So here's our situation. He stretches out. It reminds me of 2 Kings chapter 19. Sennacherib has threatened Israel and Hezekiah and said, we're gonna destroy you like we've destroyed the other nations. He sent a letter. Hezekiah opened the letter, read the threat. Hezekiah went to the temple in verse 14 of chapter 19 of 2 Kings. He goes to the temple and he said, and he spread out the letter before the Lord. He said, God, read this. Read this. Sennacherib is threatening me and I am scared. I am terrified. So I need you to address him. He let God read the problem himself. He stretched out the letter. Have you ever stretched out a bill before the Lord? So God, they threatening to take my house. They threatening to repo my car. They threatening to ruin my life. God, read what these bill collectors are saying to me. Says he stretched it out before the Lord. And so when he did this, something happened. Oh, this is going to get good here. It says, he stretched out three times and he called to the Lord and said, oh Lord, my God, I pray you, let this child's life return to him. Now that's not what you call a small request. Okay, this is not now I lay me down to sleep, pray the Lord my soul to keep. And if I die before I wake, pray the Lord my soul to take. That's not now, Lord, bless this food to my body in Jesus' name, amen. No. Because you don't really know how to pray until something has died on you. Until a hope has died, a dream has died. You don't know, because now you cry out to God. Now it's a prayer from the heart, not repeating something you said 50 times or throughout your lifetime or throughout your week. He cries out to the Lord and he's very specific. He said, let this life be returned.
1: We'll learn about the result of that prayer and what it means for us when Dr. Evans returns in just a moment. But first, I want to tell you about our featured resource, the complete 6-part sermon series on the prophet Elijah. If you grew up in the church, this special collection is full of familiar stories you may have heard in Sunday school. But even if you didn't, it's packed with powerful grown-up lessons on how God provides for our needs, how to live a life full of meaning, how to overcome the fears and anxiety that attack us along the way, and much more. If you contact us within the next few days, we'd like to send you all 6 full-length lessons in the Elijah

0: 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I'll repeat that information after part two of today's lesson. Let's get back to Dr. Evans now in 1 Kings chapter 17.
1: Verse 22, "The Lord heard the voice of Elijah, and the life of the child returned to him, and he was revived." Okay. She piggybacked off of Elijah's spirituality, and it says the child's life returned. We read earlier, God took him. We read now, God gave him back. So what you just read was God reversing a decision. Stay with me now theologically. God took him, God gave him back. In between taking him and giving him back was a prayer and a stretch. The prayer and the stretch caused God to hear and reverse a previous decision to take him. So God reverses the call. I want you to try God at a whole nother level for the supernatural. I want you to see God reverse a call in your life. Something that it looked like he said no to, something like it looked like it could never be fixed, something that looked like it could never be changed. And because there was the right person calling on God and stretching out on the need, God reconsidered and reversed his decision. Now, you will find this throughout Scripture. In Exodus chapter 32, Moses lays out a prayer. Verse 11, "When Moses entreated the Lord, his God, and said, 'O Lord, why does your anger burn against your people whom you have brought out from the land of Egypt with great power and with mighty hand? Why should the Egyptians speak, saying, with evil intent he brought them out to kill them in the mountain and to destroy them from the face of the earth? Turn from your burning anger and change your mind about doing harm to your people. Remember Abraham, Isaac, and Jacob, your servant to whom you swore by yourself and said to them, I will multiply your descendants as the stars of the heaven and as the land of which I have spoken. I will give it to your descendants and they shall inherit it forever.' So the Lord changed his mind about the harm which he said he would do to his people." Okay, let me tell you something. You can change God's mind. Now, I know what you're saying. The Bible says God changeth not. He is the same yesterday, today, and forever. But you just read that Moses got God to change his mind. Elijah got God to change his mind. Jonah got God to change his mind about the destruction of Nineveh. You will find God regularly changing his mind. Well, how can a changeless God change his mind? Well, the way a changeless God can change his mind is that you are now appealing to another part of his nature. If you're looking at this part of his nature, like looking at the sun at night, if you change locations, then you will be on the other side of the sun appealing to another part of his nature. So it's not that the sun has changed, it's that your rotation around it has changed. So now you are appealing to another point of his nature. God, you've got the right to destroy them, but I remember what you said in Genesis. You said in Genesis, I am the God of Abraham, Isaac, and Jacob, and that you are going to keep your covenant. So while your wrath is just on this side, I'm going to spin around a little bit and come to another location of where you are so that I'm now facing the sun of your grace.

0: to rotate myself around to another location in order now to sit in front of his grace and mercy, because I have repented of my sins. And now the changeless God changes his mind because I've relocated my position. So you can get the changeless God to change his mind when you are in right relationship. She couldn't pray that way because she was too conscious of her sin. She got Elijah to pray and do a rotation for her. Girl needs the miracle. Elijah doesn't need the miracle. But the way she gets the miracle is through somebody else who could access it for her. So everybody in here should be one of two people. You should be a widow that is a person in a need, or you should be an Elijah, somebody God can use to meet a need. Because one day, if you're an Elijah, you're gonna be a widow. And one day, when God comes through, you may be a widow, but he turns you into an Elijah. He can use you for somebody now, because somebody's gonna need to be used for you later when your world collapses. But it's not over yet, because in verse 24, it says, then the woman said to Elijah, now I know that you are a man of God and that the word of the Lord in your mouth is truth. Wait a minute now. A few verses ago, she called him a man of God. She identified him as a man of God. But she identified him as a man of God while being mad at God and telling him to get out of the house. So she recognizes his position, but she says, now I know. Okay, watch this now. If she is only knowing that now, that means she did not know it before. Because she says, I know now that you are for real. But wait a minute. Didn't you just have a miracle when God fed you? How come you didn't know it then? When God fed you and you ran out of food. What do you mean you know it now after God came through for you a long time ago? What you mean you know it now after God fed you when you didn't have any food? What you mean you know it now after God gave you a job, put food in your stomach, gave you a raise? What you mean you know it now? Something happens in our lives. Even though God did something for us yesterday, over time we forget how good he is. So guess what God does? He lets something die to remind us that he's a right now God. He's not just a yesterday God. He's not just a tomorrow God. He's a right now God. So he puts you in a situation where you need him right now. He puts you in a situation to remind you that the God who came through yesterday hadn't died on you, hadn't gone to sleep on you. He lets things die.
1: 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Many people who say they trust in God put their trust in a lot of other things as well. But coming up tomorrow, we'll see why anything short of total commitment to Christ simply falls short. Right now, Dr. Evans is back to wrap up today's program with these final comments.
0: One other thing before we close. You say this is the Old Testament. Not quite. Because in Hebrews chapter

7, when we talked about the hall of faith, it says Abel had faith and Noah had faith and Abraham had faith and Moses had faith and Sarah had faith. But then you come back down to verse 35 and it says some folks had faith where the women had their loved ones brought back to life. Guess who he's talking about? He's talking about this woman. But wait a minute, it gets sweeter than that. When Elijah raises up this boy, there had never been a resurrection in the Bible before 1 Kings 17. 1 Kings 17 is the first resurrection in the Bible. Now, why am I telling you that? That means that Elijah couldn't look back and see where God had done it before. He couldn't look back and find a testimony of somebody God had raised from the dead and say, because he did it then, he can do it now. He didn't look back and find a reference point for resurrection. So I love that, because even though your situation is unique, even though you can't point to anybody who's been where you are, God may want to use you to be the first person he does something special with. He does something new for. He does something supernatural for. He wants to use you to be the first in a line of miracles. So either be an Elijah or be a widow, but hook up so we can see the supernatural. Because he says in Hebrews, what he did in the Old Testament, he's good for today. Thank you.

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Hi, I'm Barry McGuire, author of Ignite Your Life, here to explain how you can defeat fear effortlessly. Nehemiah 8:10 tells us that the joy of the Lord is your strength. We've heard that scripture 1,000 times, but how does that work actually? This should make your heart leap. Do you know that you can give God joy? That's a huge thought, but it's true. God's an emotional God. Ephesians 4:30 admonishes us to not grieve the Holy Spirit. It stands to reason, if we can grieve Him, we can also bring Him

0: joy. John 15:11 tells that when we bear fruit, when we bear Christians, his joy for us doing that will remain with us and our joy will remain full. Do you see the connection? So when you follow God's nudge and experience God impacting your life through you, picture Jesus looking down on you with a big smile on his face saying, "Well done, you just gave him joy." 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
3: 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Here's R.C. Sproul with the parable of the unjust judge.
4: Before I look at the parable called either the parable of the unjust judge or also the parable of the importunate widow, before I do that, I want to make one observation about the nature of parables and their interpretation. In the early centuries of Christianity, the church fathers delighted in adopting what they called the allegorical method of interpreting the parables as well as the whole Bible. And in that method of interpretation, they tried to find some hidden meaning in every element of the parable. Just as we think of the allegory of Pilgrim's Progress, each person that he meets along the way has a significant representative of a type of person that we encounter, and so on. So the church fathers tried to interpret the parables in that manner. However, since that time, it's become almost universally accepted that for the most part, not in each and every case, but for the most part, the meaning or the significance of a parable is one central decisive point. Now, there are a few parables that might have 2 major points and even 3 in terms of their complexity, but they are not to be handled as allegories, where we try to find some hidden significance for every item in that. When we do that, we stumble into all kinds of silliness, really. And so the question that we have and the problem we try to unravel is to discover the single important central point of the parable. Having said that, let's look now at the parable of the unjust judge. We find it in Luke chapter 18. And before I comment on it, I'm going to read it in its entirety to you. Luke 18, beginning at verse 1. Then he spoke a parable to them.

them that men always ought to pray and not lose heart, saying, there was in a certain city a judge who did not fear God nor regard man. And now there was a widow in that city, and she came to him saying, get justice for me from my adversary. And he would not for a while. But afterward he said within himself, though I do not fear God nor regard man, yet because this widow troubles me, I will avenge her, lest by her continual coming she weary me. Then the Lord said, hear what the unjust judge said. And shall God not avenge his own elect who cry out day and night to him, though he bears long with them? I tell you that he will avenge them speedily. Nevertheless, when the Son of Man comes, will he really find faith on the earth? Of all of the great speeches that were given by Sir Winston Churchill to the people of England during the crisis of World War II, the shortest speech that he ever gave was one of his most provocative. It came when he was invited to speak at his alma mater at Eton. And after he was introduced, Sir Winston got up and, in his inimitable fashion, said to the students who were assembled on that occasion, never, ever give up. And he sat down. Had to be maybe the second shortest message in all of history, only the Jesus one at the synagogue when he said, today this text is fulfilled in your midst. But in any case, what Churchill was trying to instill in these students was this indomitable spirit of persevering, even in times of difficulty, in times of persecution, in times of apparent defeat, as he rallied his people after France fell to the Germans and saying, we will fight them on the beaches, we'll fight them on the seas, we'll fight them in the villages, we'll fight them wherever we meet them, and so on. Again, he was calling people to persistent fidelity, that in times of trouble, they would not faint. They would not surrender to despair. Well, here, we're blessed at the very beginning of this parable. Jesus tells us its central point. We read here that he spoke a parable to them that men, that is, in order that men ought always to pray and not faint. And so the parable is about persistent prayer. Persistent prayer in the midst of trouble. Persistent prayer in the midst of difficulty. Persisting in prayer even when it seems as if our prayers go no higher than the ceiling. And so to communicate that truth of constant prayer, Jesus tells the story of two people, one who is a widow who has no one to represent her, no one to defend her in the courts, no one to find vindication for her against her adversary. And I think you're aware that throughout the scriptures, there's a special place in the heart of God for widows, that they seem to be the most vulnerable of all people in the world. James tells us that the essence of true religion is the care of widows and orphans, because particularly in the ancient world, the widow

though, was helpless. And so for his purpose and for his story, Jesus elects to tell the story of such a person who is a widow, who has been unjustly treated. She's been wronged, and now she's suffering, and her only hope is to find justice at the hands of the courts, and so she wants to present her case to the judge. But Jesus tells us about this judge, that there was in a certain city a judge who did not fear God nor regard man. There were two things this judge didn't care about. He didn't care about God, and he didn't care about people. So if you put those two together, how much do you think he cared about justice? You know, one of the things we see in our own culture again and again and again, and it's featured in movies and in television programs, in novels, how so often when a person is on trial, the outcome of that trial will depend on the sophistication of the lawyers who are trying the trial. And the debate will go on and on and on with respect to points of law. And again, using casuistic law, that is case law, appealing to precedents that had been established in similar court decisions. And sometimes in the midst of that complex system of trying cases, that which is lost is the fundamental question of justice. I once had to be involved in a theological case that involved charges that were brought against a minister by some elders in his church. And a commission was formed by the presbytery, and the chairman of the commission came, and we interviewed the minister, we interviewed the assistant minister, we interviewed the elders, we interviewed members from the congregation at large. And everybody had a different story. And so when we met after the hearing, the chairman of the committee said, well, we have to be very careful here. We need the wisdom of Solomon because we have to find a way to vindicate this minister. We have to find a way to maintain the dignity of the elders. And we've got to keep the congregation unified and together over this point. And after he elaborated on all these things that we needed to accomplish as a commission, he says, is there anything else we need to be concerned about? I raised my hand. He said, what's that? I said, how about justice? What we're here to do is to discern who's at fault and not just make the assumption that everybody's at fault equally. And we have to deal with that, but nobody wants to deal with that. And I'm afraid we've come to that place so often in our culture where we have judges who really don't care about justice. And they don't care about God. And they don't care about people. What they care about is their own office, their own prestige, their own job security. That's the kind of man that Jesus describes here, who is sitting on the bench that's supposed to be bringing justice to this poor widow who had nobody to plead her case. And so she comes and asks the judge to hear her case. Please get justice for me from my adversary. And he would not, Jesus said, for a while. The first time she asked him, he brushed her off. Who are you? What are you doing here? Get out of here. Don't waste my time. I could care.

us about your predicament, your plight. Go away. Lady, you bother me. But she wouldn't faint. She wouldn't give up. She came back a second time. And she said, Your Honor, I don't have anybody to plead my case before my adversary. Will you please hear my case? Don't you get it, lady? I don't care about you. I'm not interested in God. I don't care about justice. Get out of here. For a while. This woman would not take no for an answer. And afterwards, the judge said within himself, Though I don't fear God nor regard man, yet because this widow troubles me, I will avenge her, lest by her continual coming, she weary me. This woman was the importunate widow, not important or unimportant, but importunate means persistence on steroids. This woman would not give up, and so she kept beating and beating and beating on the door of the unjust judge until finally, out of pure expediency, not out of a conversion to the legitimacy of justice, but he just got sick and tired of this. He said, She's wearying me. I'm getting tired of it. I'll hear her case. I'll vindicate her. So she'll just stop banging on the door. Now remember, Jesus says that he's telling this story that we ought always to pray and not faint. Now, one of the most important elements that we find in parable after parable, not in every parable, is a contrast between how fallen creatures behave and how God behaves. And so often that contrast is spelled out in terms of the phrase, how much more? How much more? And Jesus uses that principle here. Listen to what he says. Then the Lord said, Hear what the unjust judge said. And shall not God, well, the other translation that I prefer is, Shall not God vindicate his own elect who cry out to him day and night? The God we serve is a God who vindicates his people, a God who avenges his people. Now, keep in mind that the Bible tells us that we're wronged when we're exploited. If we're persecuted and treated maliciously, unjustly, that what we're not allowed to do absolutely is to seek vengeance. Vengeance is not on the agenda for the Christian. And so what does God say about that? Vengeance is a bad thing. No. He didn't say that. He says, Vengeance is mine. It's not yours. It's mine. I will repay. Our God is an avenging God. Our God will right every wrong that his people have ever experienced. We see this in the grand example of the Exodus, where the people of God cried day after day after day, mixing their cries and their pleas with their groaning, until God said, I have heard the groans coming up to me from my people.

Well, therefore, Pharaoh, who was an unjust judge of Egypt, who regarded not God or man, you're going to let my people go. So that they may come and worship me on my mountain. And the Exodus is a foretaste of the greater Exodus that comes to pass in the New Testament when God delivers his people from the world and the flesh and the devil and from all of those who despitefully use us. That's why Jesus will say in the Beatitudes, blessed are those when men shall revile you and persecute you, say all manner of evil against you falsely for my sake. When I was a seminary student in a seminary that was hostile to Orthodox Christianity, I was selected to preach the senior sermon before the whole student body, the whole faculty, and also the presbytery who met there that day. And I preached on that day on sin. And I made reference to some of the definitions of sin that we had learned at seminary, that sin, you know, was existential, inauthentic existence. Or sin was some kind of neurosis and all these silly definitions of sin. And I said, you know, we may be neurotic and we may be doing everything that we know how to destroy what authenticity of existence we may have. But fellows, men and brethren, the meaning of sin, Scripture, as our own confession says, is that it's any one of conformity to or transgression of the law of God. We sin because we break his law and we come under his indictment. Well, the student body that was largely liberal, when I finished, rose up out of their seats. They came up to me and they congratulated me and they were very positive. I go make my way to the back of the church and the dean of the institution comes up to me and he's irate. He's so mad at me that he throws me against the wall, literally. He says, you distorted the scriptures, you know, and all that kind of stuff. And I, wow, did I do that? So I went straight upstairs to Dr. Gerstner's office, who was my mentor. And I said, Dr. Gerstner, did I distort the truth of God? And he looked at me and he said, blessed are you, Roberto, is what he called me. He says, every Christian in heaven from Paul to B.B. Warfield is rejoicing at the sermon that you preached in this house today. And I felt vindicated. I was so relieved to hear his evaluation. Will not God vindicate his elect who cry unto him day and night? This is a fantastic promise from our Lord that should give us tremendous consolation and comfort to know that even though sometimes we think he doesn't hear our prayers or doesn't care how we are persecuted and suffer, his eyes on the sparrow, he counts every hair on our head, and he has promised to vindicate his people who, like this helpless, importunate widow, cry unto him day and night. And so we ought not to faint. We ought not to lose faith as if we served a God who didn't hear us and who didn't care. And so Jesus ends the parable this way. I tell you that he will avenge them or vindicate them speedily. Nevertheless, strange ending to the parable. Nevertheless, Jesus said, when the Son of Man comes, will he find faith on the earth? Will he find faith in

0: his church? Or will it all disintegrate into unbelief because people have stopped praying and in the midst of adversity have fainted? Well, that's a question that our Lord asks. He obviously knew the answer to that question. He knows that when he returns, he will find faith on the earth, not because we are so faithful, but because he is faithful to keep those whom the Father has given him.
1: 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On Wednesday, in the parable of the rich fool, Jesus issues a warning about the dangers of that here on Renewing Your Mind.

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3: Chris, comets are sometimes referred to as dirty snowballs. They're mainly ice, but with a lot of solid particles mixed in. As a comet goes around the sun, the solar heat and solar wind vaporize part of the comet, and we see the tail as those particles are stripped away. Now we find that sometimes not only is the tail stripped away, but sometimes the head is lopped off, speeding up the comet's disintegration. Obviously, comets can't last too long, thus they are a strong sign of a recently created universe. The Bible refers to these comets as wandering stars that don't follow the standard motion of the stars or the planets. They were created on day 4 of creation week, back in Genesis.
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7: NBC News Radio, I'm Jennifer Kuiper. New York Governor Kathy Hochul is declaring a state of emergency in response to an ongoing measles outbreak. This New York doctor is weighing in on the matter.
8: The bottom line is, if you know you had measles, and technically if you can prove that you had two shots, you're immune.
7: There are more than 100 cases this year, with most of them in rural areas of New York. The emergency declaration is aimed at bolstering the state's response to address measles. California Governor Gavin Newsom slams President Trump for proposing that Iran attack the Golden State. During a rally in Nebraska yesterday, Trump argued that the war in Iran is worth the sacrifices Americans are making. Then he said, quote, "They can take out a city. Let them take out Los Angeles. Let them take out San Diego," unquote. Governor Newsom calls Trump deranged and dangerous and notes the president is advocating attacking over 10 million Americans. The Paramount and Warner Brothers Discovery mega merger is set to close today. Jennifer Kuiper, NBC News Radio.
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9: God is not who you think he is. Let's talk about it on Key Life.
10: That was Steve Brown. He's an author, seminary professor, and our teacher on Key Life, a program all about God's radical grace. We're committed to bringing you Bible teaching that's honest, straightforward, and street smart. 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
9: Thank you, Matthew. If you were listening yesterday, I introduced a new lie. I'm not good enough, and I don't know enough to serve Jesus in this world. That's a lie. It's from the pit of hell, and it smells like smoke. I gave you a verse, and it wouldn't be bad if you memorize it. It's 2 Corinthians 4:7. We have this treasure in jars of clay to show that the surpassing power belongs to God and not to us. I suggested yesterday that the scripture was not written for academics, for theologians, for really, really bright people. Scripture was written for people like you and people like me who hurt, who put on our pants the way normal people do. People who work hard for a living, people who have all kinds of problems, people who are normal and lost and fallen. And when we make scripture only for those in the know, we make a horrible mistake. And if you were listening yesterday, and I know your name if you weren't, if you were listening yesterday, I

told you about being a seminary professor teaching communications and preaching, and how I would say to students, you're not preaching to professors. Preach to real people. There's a wonderful article in First Things magazine. That's one of my favorite magazines. It's mostly Roman Catholic, but it has some good stuff. But they're on the right side of almost every issue. And every time it comes out each month, I read every word of it. But there's a really great article in a recent issue called The Mystery of Israel. Sohrab Hamari is the author, and he quotes a Jewish friend. Let me give you that quote. His Jewish friend said, I love Catholics, but you guys are trying to impose your lofty, rational, Hellenistic God on our desert God, our hilltop God, our angry bush God. It doesn't work for me. The author later references the late Rabbi Lord Jonathan Sacks as saying, the God of the Hebrew Bible was never the God of the Academy. The God of Abraham, Isaac, and Jacob is either the unmoved mover, is neither the unmoved mover nor the ground of being, but an historical God who has put himself in dialogue and relationship with one people, the Jews. In other words, the God of the Bible reveals himself to normal people in normal ways that he reveals, then he reveals to academics or ordained or trained leaders. Let me show you what happened. You got to listen up because, frankly, this is almost profound. There's a difference between institutions and institutionalism. Institutions are necessary for almost every human endeavor of any note. But institutionalism is the hardening of institutional arteries. If you and I had a significant and powerful encounter with God, we might bring others into a similar experience. We might even start a new denomination. We could call it the Sons and Daughters of Heavenly Hope. Eventually, that movement would write hymns, build buildings, create schools, and write prayers and liturgies to reflect the original experience that we had. Our children might experience something similar to what we did, albeit somewhat less powerfully. Our grandchildren would, of course, become a part of our new, now not so new, denomination. But they and their children would start asking uncomfortable questions like, why do we sing these hymns? Why in the world do we worship this way? Why do we believe what we say we believe? What is this all really about? The answers received would, of course, be less than helpful, like, just because, or we've always done it this way. Those asking the questions would quite possibly leave the religious institutions we created because they had not experienced what you and I originally experienced. They only observed the institutional manifestation of the original experience. Seems to me that this is at least a partial explanation for the large number of nuns

0: those who are none of the above on surveys about religious affiliation. This actually happened when I was a young pastor and was a part of the Jesus Revolution. And it swept the country. I think I told you I went to that movie about the Jesus Revolution. And whoever did that movie got it right. I mean, it was exactly. I sat there and I was glad it was dark because nobody could see my tears. And we all know that real men don't cry. But it was an exciting and wonderful and amazing time. In fact, it was a great awakening, probably as big or maybe bigger than the historical Great Awakening. The young people who came to faith in our church during that movement, a whole lot of them often skipped a generation in their relationship with the church. And I remember thinking, this is weird. They identified with and befriended old people. They shared, that's the reason, they shared a common truth and experience with older members that they did not have with their own parents. And that's kind of sad. Their parents had not had a strong experience and couldn't pass it on. The actual and factual observation, a microcosm, if you will, has illustrated a much larger reality, a macrocosm, where the original, simple, and powerful call and experience of Christ have become obscured in the church's institutionalism. The call and work of Christ have somehow become so defined by qualifications and rules and procedures that to participate, it's the microphone, participate fully, we need to meet very high requirements. Listen up. I've got some good news for you if you haven't already left. It's news that can change your guilt and shame and fear and regret into creative action. So listen. Someone once said they didn't want to be a member of a club that would accept them as a member. I sometimes feel that way about the church. However, the church is the only club with one single qualification for membership. And it's this: you must not be qualified. We've somehow lost that reality. I often preach in a church where the pastor's a close friend. The interesting thing about that church is that my friend had sinned big and publicly. He was disciplined by the denomination, but left it when it became apparent to him that he was never going to be forgiven and restored. So he started a church designed, he said, for people like him. That church has flourished. And I like preaching there because when I go there, I don't have to wear a mask. And I say to them, I love you guys because you are as messed up as I am. Once you get that, you're good to go. You think about that. Amen.
1: Thank you, Steve. Some profound thoughts there about how institutions can devolve into institutionalism, knowing about God but not knowing Him personally. If you're enjoying this series, you might also enjoy the book it's based on. 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
1: Unrest in the Middle East. 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
1: Yeah.
2: I mean, this is going to be huge.
1: Mm-hmm. 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And it is great to have you here for our Tuesday time together on Discover the Word, the group Bible study, providing Bible engagement for life from Our Daily Bread Ministries. And yesterday, Mark DeHaan and Elisa Morgan and Bill Crowder started a study about the Old Testament character Jacob and his part in the big story that the Bible is telling. Now, Mart is leading us through this material over the next few weeks, and there may be parts of this that are at least somewhat familiar to you, but there are also a lot of things about this that raise some questions, and they are big questions. Like, what about God choosing one person and not choosing another? What about the whole idea of having favorites? We all know that doesn't work well in families, and it can be a very hurtful and damaging thing for all involved. But that sure seems to be part of the story of Jacob and his twin brother Esau, and as a result, how the whole story of the Bible rolls out. So let's dive right into this issue of favoritism with Elisa and Bill and Mart.
3: When we talk about a favorite son or a favorite daughter, what comes to mind?
4: Number one son, you know, the firstborn kind of thing. My dad used to use that phrase, number one son. And, you know, he had three marriages, so number one son was from marriage number one.
3: Okay.
4: You know, and we were marriage number two, and then he ended up in marriage number three. But my oldest brother has always been known as number one son.
2: In our family, I think more with our own kids, our daughter Beth is always very quick to tell people that she's our favorite daughter.
4: Cute.
2: But she's the only daughter.
4: Yeah.
2: So, of course, she's our favorite daughter. But she says that quite a bit.
4: I like that.
3: I guess in a political sense, we talk about Wyoming's favorite daughter or Michigan's favorite son.
4: Mm-hmm.
3: There's a sense in which the son in which we're proud of, right?
2: It's honor.
3: It's honor. It's a way of honor. It's not a way of saying absolutely this is the

0: only one. It's a way of honoring. But as a rule, in our families, the whole idea of being a favored child, and I think with especially, Elisa, in a blended family, mm-hmm. it can result in real deep emotion, can't it?
1: Confusion, competition.
0: Yeah, all of that and more.
1: Even though I love him.
2: Yeah.
3: But in the family I grew up in, there were seven of us. And the flip side of the favorite son is being the unfavorite son.
0: Mm. Yeah.
3: And you feel the weight of that, of not measuring up, of not being good enough, of not being whatever it is that made the other son the favorite son. We used to joke that my brother David, who was a brilliant baseball player all of his life, that during baseball season, he was the favorite son. The rest of the year, not so much. But baseball season, it was all him. Mm. And during that time of the year, the rest of us felt that. Unintentional though it may have been, we felt it.
0: Mm. Yeah. Birth order, too, can be an issue, can't it? Mm.
1: Absolutely.
0: Within a family.
1: You know, whether you're the baby.
0: Yeah.
1: And you're kind of
0: the indulged,
1: doted
0: youngest
1: on.
0: Yeah.
1: Or the only of one gender, you know, yes.
0: Mm-hmm. Yeah. Or the first, like mm-hmm. you were saying before, mm-hmm. yeah.
1: Mm-hmm. Or twins.
0: Yeah.
1: Twins are very stereotypically struggle for identity. So, interesting.
0: The idea of a favored son shows up early in the Bible, doesn't it? The whole idea of a chosen person within a few chapters of Genesis, there it is, staring us right in the face. And down through history, the whole idea that God has chosen one nation has created enormous problems. To this day, think of the political tangle that we continue to see in the Middle East. With one side of the conflict,

0: And then we find later that one of Isaac's sons, Jacob, it's kind of like it doesn't go through the whole family. Mm-hmm. It goes through one person.
1: Choices are made at each juncture, in each relationship.
0: Right. And with that comes all kinds of questions. Mm-hmm. We try to sort it out from our human perspective. We try, how could that be? You know, why would God do that? Why would he do that?
2: It just seems patently unfair.
0: Exactly. Yeah. Yeah. There's fairness issues all over the face of it.
1: It makes us look at his character thinking, what's the matter?
2: That's right, because we expect of all beings in the universe, we expect God to be fair, and then we read this and we say, it's not fair.
0: Yeah, let's read it. Let's dip into this text. And Bill, would you read it in Genesis chapter 25, verses 21 through 28, if you could read all of that. Okay. And let's just remember, we're now peering into a chosen family, you know, but the choices are going to continue to create problems. Read it if you would.
2: Sure. Now Isaac pleaded with the Lord for his wife because she was barren, and the Lord granted his plea, and Rebekah, his wife, conceived. But the children struggled together within her, and she said, if all is well, why am I like this? So she went to inquire of the Lord. And the Lord said to her, two nations are in your womb. Two peoples shall be separated from your body. One people shall be stronger than the other, and the older shall serve the younger. So when her days were fulfilled for her to give birth, indeed there were twins in her womb, and the first came out red. He was like a hairy garment all over, so they called his name Esau. Afterward, his brother came out, and his hand took hold of Esau's heel, so his name was called Jacob. Isaac was 60 years old when she bore them. So the boys grew, and Esau was a skillful hunter, a man of the field, but Jacob was a mild man, dwelling in tents. And Isaac loved Esau because he ate his game, but Rebekah loved Jacob.
0: Look at the conflict that's going on here. But one of the big problems is it seems to implicate God, right? This God who is choosing one person, one family, for his purposes, even anticipates and seems to be involved with the conflict that now is showing up within Rebekah's body.
1: Well, I think it's fascinating that the conflict shows up before the children are born.
0: Mm, yes.
1: I see this as almost the very first ultrasound in the universe. I mean, really, if you think about it, she's going, what's wrong inside of me? And she goes, the only place she can go to ask, to the Lord. She says, why am I like this? And the Lord says to her, tells her, two nations are in your womb, and they're going to struggle, and one's going to be stronger than the other. Now, was her husband there during the ultrasound? I don't see it. I see this as a message given uniquely to Rebekah. She's told before these boys are born, one's going to be stronger, the other's going to be weaker. Okay, so they come out. Well, if you're the mom and you saw that message in an ultrasound, don't you look for that? Don't you parent differently?
2: But isn't there a sense also in which, as these two boys are growing up, you have to wonder if word of these words filtered to them, and that at critical junctures, if Esau would say, well, I'm dad's favorite.
1: Yeah, you know? Yeah, exactly.
2: I mean, that's really harsh.
0: It's all tangled up.
1: Very.
2: I mean, imagine the hurt of Jacob growing up, knowing that his brother was the favorite son. Imagine how much that must have hurt. And yet he turned around and did the same thing in his family.
0: Yeah.
2: First with Joseph, then with Benjamin. And so he's reproducing the pain that he experienced as a child in his own children.
1: And we do that, you know, not intentionally usually, but we do that. It's the saying, hurt people hurt people. Mm-hmm. You know, when we've been hurt, we pass it on.
2: Sure.
0: Yeah. And in some way, whether God is anticipating it or orchestrating it or just working with it, what happens is, says that the younger will take precedence over the older. And in that day, that ran counter to culture, didn't it?
2: Yeah, well, sure did.
1: But with twins, we're talking minutes, seconds.
0: Oh, you're right.
1: but you're right. But it's still like, even there, God, wow.
0: And the patriarchal system would have said that if that first son is born by minutes, he's older, that becomes the son who has the birthright, who has this extra family responsibility that goes along with extra privilege and inheritance.
2: Again, it's the ultimate example of birth order, isn't it? I mean, the birth order thing magnified by the closeness of the time in which they were delivered. It's a fascinating thing.
0: But as messy as the human situation is, I think we have to keep reminding ourselves somehow God is involved with this. God is implicated in his knowledge of who the chosen son would be. And how he works all that out, we don't know. But the question is why? Why would God be involved in choosing one over the other? And that's where I think we have to back up a little bit again and look at the big picture. The first time God chooses one person and makes a promise to him, we've already said that's

0: Abram, right? God chooses Abram, who apparently came from an idol-worshipping family. God calls him out, and God makes promises to him. Let's look at those promises, because I think they are so important in getting a sense of what is playing out in the lives of Jacob and Esau. Elisa, I'm thinking of Genesis chapter 12. Would you read verses 1 through 3?
1: Now the Lord had said to Abram, "Get out of your country, from your family, and from your father's house, to a land that I will show you. I will make you a great nation. I will bless you and make your name great, and you shall be a blessing. I will bless those who bless you, and I will curse him who curses you. And in you all the families of the earth shall be blessed."
0: Okay, now there are elements there that I find difficult.
1: The cursing part?
0: The cursing part, the blessing and the cursing part. That raises all kinds of questions. But what I see here as being the most important statement of all, can you guess what I'm seeing here?
1: All the families of the earth shall be blessed?
0: Yes.
1: Even though he's blessing and cursing specific ones?
0: There's, even though there's conflict in this, even though there's blessing and cursing anticipated, he says, "I will bless those who bless you. I will curse him who curses you." And I think the why is sort of hinted in his statement that follows, which says, "And in you all the families of the earth shall be blessed." All the families of the earth. And so now we step back and we look and we kind of know where the story is going. The champion has come. The chosen one, the descendant, the son of Eve, who is going to crush the head of the serpent, we know has now come.
1: You mean Jesus?
0: Jesus.
1: And because we don't know that in Genesis 12.
0: We don't know that. But the whole thing is that when we look at Jesus and we talk about it in coming conversations, we're going to see that this was not a partial individual. He loved the people that the chosen people thought he shouldn't love. He cared for everybody. And there's some sense in which when Jesus died, when he rose from the dead, he was the living personification of the promise. He was the answer of a God who chooses some for the sake of all.
2: Yeah, this is going to be a great series as we explore the connection between Jacob and Jesus and the big picture story of what God has been doing, is doing, and will be doing. So fascinating to see the amazing plan of God at work. Well, this is Discover the Word, and you're at the table with Mark DeHaan, Elisa Morgan, and Bill Crowder. And, you know, I think we all have our own expectations of what is fair and what is not, don't we? It's why God choosing Jacob over Esau seems wrong to us. To our mind, it seems so, well, unfair. And so I hope today's conversation has helped with that. Abraham, Isaac, and Jacob were chosen in order to bless every family. Well, thanks for studying with the Discover the Word group, Bible Engagement for Life from Our Daily Bread Ministries. And yesterday I said I was going to share with you some what we call stories of impact, stories of how God is using our resources in people's lives. And so today I want to tell you about Robert. Now, for decades, the Our Daily Bread devotional has been part of Robert's daily walk with the Lord. And every morning as his day begins, he actually spends time reading 8 different devotionals. But Our Daily Bread always comes first. It's an encouragement that always sets the tone for the day, is what Robert wrote. And what may seem like a simple daily habit has become a lifelong source of spiritual nourishment. And Robert's story reminds us that, you know, a few minutes spent reading the Bible can become a lifetime of transformation. And so if you'd like to read more of these stories of impact, I hope you'll check out this week's show notes on our website at discovertheword.org. We'll have a link to more of these stories of impact. 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

0: when prayer becomes that major issue, when it becomes the priority time, the most important event, and God becomes the most important person in your life, and your relationship to Jesus Christ becomes the most important relationship, and when you begin to major on that, something happens to every single facet of our life. And the only way for you to find that out is not listening to me. The only way to find that out is to try it for yourself.
1: Scripture tells us to devote ourselves to prayer. When we follow those instructions with the full intention of surrendering to God's direction, the Lord will use us in ways we can't even imagine. Stay with us now on In Touch, the teaching ministry of Dr. Charles Stanley, for more on how to make the most of your prayer life. 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
0: I believe if you and I had asked the Lord Jesus Christ what is the priority in His given day, on any given day, here's what He would say. It's the time I spend with my Father. You'll recall the Scripture says that He was up early in the morning out alone with the Father praying. Then in the evening, He was alone with the Father praying. He said, I only do those things that please the Father. I only do those things I see the Father doing. I take no initiative of my own. Jesus Christ was in continuous fellowship with His Father, but that wasn't just because He was God, but simply because He took time to be alone with His Heavenly Father. Well, I want you to turn, if you will, to Colossians chapter 4, and here Paul gives us an admonition, and I believe in this passage he really deals with about every facet we need to deal with when it comes to praying. We'll deal with one primary part of it. In Colossians chapter 4, verse 2, he says, devote yourselves to prayer, keeping alert in it with an attitude of thanksgiving, praying at the same time for us as well, that God may open up to us a door for the word, so that we may speak forth the mystery of Christ, for which I also have been imprisoned, in order that I may make it clear in the way I ought to speak. Now, I want to talk about something very practical for a moment about our prayer life, because if I'm going to devote myself to prayer, it won't be just haphazard praying down the expressway on my way to work or sitting at a table or having a blessing and so forth. But you see, a lot of people have lots of problems and heartaches in life, and they don't realize God would either eliminate or sustain them through those if they've just spent enough time talking with Him and letting Him give them wisdom as to how to respond to these things. If you're going to have a prayer life that really makes a difference, that's going to have any impact, have an impact on your life, the lives of other people, there are four things I believe are essential. Number one, and that is to set a definite time. If you don't, you won't devote yourself to prayer. It doesn't happen. The reason I know that is because since Satan hates that above every other activity you and I engage ourselves in, he's going to do everything in his power to keep you what? Busy. To keep you busy so you can say, I don't have time to pray. Number one, a time. Secondly, a place. You say, what in the world does a place have to do with it? Here's what it has to do with it. There's something about having a spot in your home, a place, in a bedroom or wherever it may be, in the den, or maybe in the bathroom. That's the only place you have privacy. A place where you and God get together, where you battle it out with those things that you and He just need to deal with privately in your life. There's something about having a place and something to remind you. The third thing is a purpose. If you don't have a purpose, you won't pray. You'll just pray here and yonder and things arise and this, that, and the other. You'll pray a little bit here and there, but you won't pray much. What's the purpose? Now, here's the purpose. The purpose ultimately is not to get something from God. You know what God sees as our primary purpose for praying? Developing an intimate, warm, personal intimacy with Him. That's His ultimate purpose. And then, of course, meeting our needs and all the rest. The fourth thing is a plan. Here's a simple plan. It's very important, and it's so simple, you're going to look over it if you're not careful. There's something about recording what you're praying about. Itself a cheap little notebook, write down the request, put the date at the end of it when you made the request, and then when God answers that prayer, draw one line through it, only one, so you can still read it, and put the date at the end. Here's what happens. After a while, one line, two lines, five lines, 10 lines, 2 pages, 3 pages, 10 pages, 20 pages, line, line, skip line, skip a space, line, all these lines. You know what those lines say? Here's what they say. Every time you open that book, here's what the line says. God heard me. God loves me. God cares for me. God's interested.

interested in me. God's intervening in my life. God's answering my prayer. God's developing my relationship to Him. I'm growing in my faith. Life is getting exciting. God is in my life. And then he says, watchfulness. He says, watchfulness, be alert, and with the attitude of thanksgiving, expressing gratitude toward Him. And keeping that prayer journal will motivate you to give thanks again and again and again for what God is doing in your life. So that's his first word to us. Then I want you to notice what he says. Now, devote yourselves to prayer, keeping alert in it with an attitude of thanksgiving, praying at the same time for us as well. Paul is talking about himself. He's writing this from prison now. And he says that God may open to us a door for the word, that is the gospel, so that we may speak forth the mystery of Christ, for which I've also been imprisoned, in order that I may make it clear in the way I ought to speak. Now, I want you to listen carefully. God didn't give us this awesome opportunity of prayer just to get our needs met, though that is part of it. Our personal concerns and our concerns for people that our friends and loved ones we're concerned about, but also for ministry. Now listen to what he said. He said, praying at the same time for us, two things that he says, that a door may be opened. Now, as I think about what Paul spoke of here, and he says, praying for us also. What he's doing is trying to motivate these Colossians to really talk to God. So what I want to give you is 10 results. Here are 10 things that will happen when you and I begin to pray, not just for ourselves, but for the world, for ministry around the world. There are 10 things that are going to happen in a person's life when you get serious about that. So I want you to jot these down. The first one is, as we said in the very beginning, your personal intimacy with God. Something's going to happen in your relationship to Christ when you get serious about praying. Number one. Number two, your perspective about life is going to be enlarged. You're going to be able to see things the way God sees them. You're going to be able to get concerned about things that you've never been concerned about before, and you're going to be able to have a discerning spirit about things that you've never had before. Number three, a positive faith attitude is going to develop when you begin to pray seriously and you keep that notebook and you just keep marking down the things that God's been saying to you and how He's been working in your life. Number four, there's going to be a peace in the midst of pressures. Now, I didn't say that prayer is always going to take away the pressure, take away the hardship, take away the trials, tribulations, heartaches, burdens, tears, hurt, sorrow. No, He's not going to take all that away. But what He does, when you and I begin to get serious about our prayer life, what happens is there begins to prevail over us an awesome sense of peace that no matter how strong the pressures are, how deep the hurt may be, there is going to be an awesome sense of peace that we begin to experience that we had not experienced before. You say, you mean just talking to God's going to make that kind of difference? I guarantee you, if you get serious about your prayer life, and listen, begin to get devoted, spend time with Him, listening to Him and talking with Him. Then, number five, it's going to have a purifying effect upon your life. There's no way to come to Him with an open heart day after day, week after week, month after month, year after year, without God beginning to reveal things in our life that we'd not seen. Maybe somebody else had seen them, but we had not seen them. Beginning to stir up within us a sense of conviction about something or an awareness of something. Not necessarily just sins, but things in our life that God knows would be better if we were without them or something that He wants to add in our life. Number six, it is the pathway to true, genuine spiritual growth in every area of our life. As you and I begin to pray, what does He do? He shows us the facets of life that you and I should be involved in. He shows us how to invest our spiritual gifts. He begins to give us more concrete direction about where our money is to be spent, how it's to be invested, where we're to give, whom we're to support, what ministers to support. God begins to give clear direction in every aspect of our life. Number seven, we begin to develop a passion to obey God. As you begin to pray and listen, as God begins to reveal Himself to you, you want to obey Him. You desire to obey Him. Satan's not going to give up. He's not going to quit. And you got, listen, it may be that when you get serious about praying, Satan begins to launch his most vicious attacks more frequently.

frequently than ever before, and you begin to wonder, Lord, what in the world's happening? That's the time you and I can rejoice, because listen, when the devil's not bothering you, you're not bothering him. And when you begin to get serious and intercede and begin to pray, then Satan begins to get upset, and he's going to launch his most vicious attacks. Number eight, he's going to provide every single need of your life. Physical needs, material needs, emotional needs, whatever they are, they're going to begin to flow into your life in a way that's much smoother than they have been before. Number nine, there's going to be a power in your service for God, whether you're singing in the choir or taking up an offering or teaching a class or preaching a sermon or singing a solo. It doesn't make any difference whether it's on your job as the boss or an employee. In the home, as a mother, as a father, whatever you and I are doing, there will be more of the awareness of the presence and power and wisdom of God to do it and do it well. And then number 10, sum it all up, you're going to be productive in every facet of your life. When prayer becomes that major issue, when it becomes the priority time, the most important event, and God becomes the most important person in your life, and your relationship to Jesus Christ becomes the most important relationship. And when you begin to major on that, something happens to every single facet of our life. And the only way for you to find that out is not listening to me. The only way to find that out is to try it for yourself. And so as I think about the awesome opportunity we have, listen, what he's saying is that you and I become the channels by which God releases his omnipotence in heaven and gets it down here on earth and gets it involved in the lives of people and the situations and circumstances that change people's lives. When you and I develop our prayer life, and we begin to learn to listen to him and talk with him, God will burden us to pray specific things for people. We'll think, well, why am I praying that? And I have people to call me once in a while, and this has been going on for years, will call me and say, well, is everything all right? Usually it probably isn't, but is everything all right? Well, what do you mean? Well, yesterday I was praying for you, and I had this tremendous burden for you. And I can tell you, I don't remember anybody ever calling me and telling me that I couldn't tell them, yes, I needed that. Yes, let me tell you what was going on. Yes, God must have had me in mind to put me on your heart. Yes, yes, yes. Now, you think about this. How many of you would love to have a group of people praying for you every day? How many of you are willing to be that prayer partner for somebody else? You see, if you want folks praying for you, then you got to start praying for somebody else. And you know the tragedy? Listen, I'd hate to think for one minute that I had to be the pastor of anybody's church and have nobody praying for me. God, help me. I'm here to tell you, I couldn't handle it. And the truth is, you and I can't even handle life without somebody praying for us. We can't handle it. And listen, every teenager should cry out to God for parents who pray for them and call their names daily. And every parent should be crying out to God for their children. And we should be crying out to God for people who are in need. And what we don't realize is we don't realize the power of people's prayers lifting us up and asking God to protect us and give us wisdom and direction and decisions in life. Listen, the best asset you've got in your life is not what you've got in the bank or Wall Street. The best asset you've got are people praying for you, amen, lifting you up to God, crying out to God in your behalf. And that's what Paul is talking about here when he says praying is at the same time for us as well, that God may open a door of opportunity. And he says, praying for the ministry, he says, now, two things primarily. He said that God would open up a door of opportunity. You see, it's prayers that open up doors of opportunity. That's how we got in other countries in the world. We began to pray, God, you must open the door. What can we do? We don't know who to talk to. We don't know how to go about it. We don't have the money. Lord, we're going to trust you to open the door. And today, in every single country in the world, every day, and it's the result of God's people praying. So if you want God to work in your life, get somebody praying for you. If you want to get somebody praying for you, you begin to pray for someone else. And God will raise up people to pray for you. And you can ask people to pray for you. And get in a small group of people praying. But spend time alone with God, on your face before him, crying out to him for those things that are needed in your life. And so here's what he says. Listen. He says, praying at the same time for us as well, that God may open us up a door for the world.

0: word, that God would open opportunities for him to preach the word of God. And then he said, so that we may speak forth the mystery of Christ, which he was referring to primarily, that the gospel is open to both Gentiles and to Jews, preaching the gospel in essence, for which I've also been in prison. Now listen to this. He said, I want to make two requests in praying ministry-wise. Number one, that God would open doors of opportunity. And second, listen to what he said. He said, and also that I may make it clear in the way I ought to speak. Once in a while, I want to say to people who are members of churches, and sometimes they criticize their pastor. Well, you know, my pastor, I just don't like the way he preaches. I don't like the way he dresses. I don't like the way he speaks. I don't like this. I don't like that. I don't like the other. Let me ask you a question. When's the last time on your face before God you began to cry out to God in his behalf and ask God to work in his life? Or do you just enjoy criticizing him? Because I want to tell you, this pastor, no pastor is perfect. What in the world would you do with a perfect pastor? You'd have to go find another church because there are no perfect church members. And so all of us are imperfect. And that's why all of us need one another. And the most powerful thing we can do for one another is to talk to God. Talk to God in behalf of each other. And what is he going to do? He's going to do what he enjoys doing, answering our petition in their behalf. And Paul is saying, here's what I need you to do. He said, I need you to pray that God will open doors of opportunity, but I need you to pray that God will show me how to speak the truth clearly. You see, oftentimes people will say, you know the best thing I got out of that sermon? I'll say, what's that? It'll be something I never said. I never said it. I know I didn't say it. What is that? That is the Holy Spirit taking the Word of God and doing what? So working it, then when you hear it, you get what you need. It may have been something I said or didn't say. That's why you should never miss coming to church. Amen. You say, well, I don't know whether I like that sermon or not. Well, you may not, but I'll tell you something else. Since God's doing it, you better listen to him because he can say it in a way that I can't say it. And Paul said, I want you to pray that I'll be able to speak the truth so clearly nobody will misunderstand it. Now, I'm glad he prayed that. I'm glad he asked him to do that because when I read some of the things he wrote, I think, goodness, what in the world did he mean by that? And yet, as you and I keep on praying and seeking and reading and studying, God begins to give us understanding. So let's think about your prayer life for a moment. Personally, do you spend most of your time praying for yourself, your needs, your family, people closest to you? How much time do you spend outside that little circle? Listen, this is the circle most of us pray in. How often do you get out of that circle into the big circle of this world and praying for people to be saved by the millions? And think about all the homeless, helpless, hurting, dying people in other countries of the world in the midst of bloodshed, warfare, vengeance, hostility, and anger, brother against brother and sister against sister, family against family. And people who desperately, desperately need to know the truth. You and I know enough about what's happening in this world to know that people need the gospel and they need to be saved. And we read enough letters to realize that people are hungry for the truth. They want to know the truth. And what do we read in these letters? Please tell us the truth. Please tell us. I beg you, tell us the truth. And here we sit with enough truth to save the whole world. Paul says, devote yourself to prayer. And my challenge to you is that if you want your life to really count for God, and you want your life to bear an impact, and if you want to make your life full of things that really make a difference, if you will devote yourself to prayer, you will discover a relationship to Him that you never dreamed possible. And secondly, God will begin to use you in ways you never thought you were even worthy of being used. It is so simple. It is a matter of giving time to the Father and let Him do in your life what He chooses to do.
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0: 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God's grace is always sufficient for whatever a Christian faces. You're listening to In Touch. God's grace is always sufficient for whatever a Christian faces. Here's a moment with Charles Stanley.
3: Oftentimes, God will bring people and they face this barrier, this heartache in their life, this real pain. And we come up to it and God says, trust me. Don't get your focus on that. Get your focus on me. Trust me. And we wait, and we wait, and we wait. We don't see God doing anything. And we pray, and we cry, and we wait. We don't see God doing anything. So finally, here's what we decide. You know what? I've got to handle this. And so we make a little detour, and we decide we're going to do things our own way. And here's what I've noticed over and over and over again. Just before God takes it away, we step ahead of him and we lose what he had prepared if we had just waited till he took it away and let us move in. It's a matter of choice. And it's my prayer that you'll make a very wise choice. And remember that when he says, my grace and all that's wrapped up in that is sufficient, adequate, complete, satisfying, overflowing and abundant for you. So that in those weakest moments, you'll be overwhelmed with the awareness of the presence of the power and the grace and the goodness and the love of Almighty God. There's no way to lose trusting Him.
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0: One of the hardest-hitting proverbs King Solomon wrote says, "As a ring of gold in a pig's nose, so is a beautiful woman who lacks discretion." The barb is made even sharper by the fact that women in ancient times often wore gold rings in their nose as well as on their ears. The point of the proverb applies to men and women alike. No amount of dressing up can change who we really are. A muddy pig with the gold ring is still a muddy pig. Instead of outward camouflage, we should, as Peter wrote, let our inner beauty be that which people see. And this is David Jeremiah encouraging you to get on the road to new life. Discover God's definition of beauty on Route 66.
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2: Hi, I'm Johnny Erickson Tata. And the other day, I read this quote by George Mueller. He said, "I look at a stonecutter hammering away at a rock 100 times without so much as a crack showing in it. Yet, at the 101st blow, it splits in two. It was not that one blow that did it, but all that had gone before. And so it is with persevering prayer." Don't you love that? Because we can grow weary of praying, especially when we've asked for the same thing over and over. Like, "Lord, please give me a pain-free day," or, "Father, please bring back my wandering child." Friend, we must be like the stonecutter who doesn't give up, but keeps hammering away at that rock. For it is not the one prayer that brings the change, but the hundreds of prayers that have gone up before. So remember what Colossians chapter 4 says, "Continue steadfastly in prayer," and watch for that rock to break in your life.
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4: Grace. The book of Job teaches us about grace. When he blesses Job, he doesn't bless a perfect man, he blesses an imperfect man.

0: were perfect, he wouldn't be repenting.
1: When are we gonna get it? You don't have to earn it. Sometimes you just be downright selfish, and he still blesses.
2: Sometimes God never answers our hardest question, and somehow, even in the uncertainty, we find that's enough. Job spent crisis after crisis asking why. And when God finally spoke, he didn't explain. God didn't defend himself. He simply revealed who he is. And somehow, that changed everything for Job. Today, on Insight for Living, Chuck Swindoll brings our study of Job to a close and shows us how a man who lost everything came to trust the God who gives no easy answers. Chuck titled his message, What Job Teaches Us About Our God.
0: Job is set through God's lecture, which began in chapter 38 and 39, went into chapter 40, chapter 41, and he never answers the question. He escorts Job around the universe and introduces him to several of the animals of the field and the birds of the air, but he doesn't answer Job's questions. And remarkably, at the end of the book, Job is submitting to this God, this heavenly Father who permitted, even allowed, all of these things to occur. And yet he submits. Surely he knows some things of God that we need to know as well, without having all of our questions answered. Verse 1, chapter 42. Then Job answered the Lord and said, I know that you can do all things. Number one in a list of seven, there is nothing God cannot do. Having heard and having realized the limitless power of his infinite God, Job puts his observation and realization into the simplest of terms: you can do all things. There is nothing God cannot do. There's a second, and I find it at the end of verse 2, no purpose of yours can be thwarted. It is impossible to restrain or nullify God's purposes. God's intentions can neither be altered nor disrupted. What he purposes will transpire without delay, without hindrance, and without failure. Which brings us to a third. God's plans are beyond our understanding and too deep to explain. God's plans are beyond our understanding and too deep to explain. See how Job puts it in verse 3? I have declared that which I did not understand, things too wonderful for me, which I did not know. That took some humility to say that. Hear now, and I will speak. I will ask you. If you ask me to give you the core message of the book of Job, I'd give you chapter 42 and verse 3. Coming to an understanding that God's plans are beyond our understanding and too deep to explain. Number 4. Only through God's instruction are we able to humble ourselves and rest. Only through God's instruction are we able to humble ourselves and rest. Where do I get that? Into verse 4, down through verse 6. I will ask you and you instruct me. Oh God, I will ask you. You reveal to me whatever it is I need to know about yourself and about these circumstances. I have heard of you with the hearing of the ear. Now my eye sees you. Therefore, I've got an argument. No, therefore, I retract and repent, and there's no force. He says, you instruct me, and as a result of your instructions,

I will willingly submit and accept it. Remember my comment about repentance? Contrite heart makes no demands and has no expectations. Makes no demands and has no expectations. Job has no demands and makes and has no expectations. Now then, number five. When the day of reckoning arrives, God is always fair. When the day of reckoning arrives, God is always fair. Remember my comment earlier when we looked at this thought, all God's accounts are not settled at the end of the month? It applies here. Patiently and with great long suffering, God has been listening and taking note of who is saying what. Not one idle word slips by his attention. He knows who spoke what. He knows where error started and stopped. He knows who spoke truth and why. He deals with wrongdoers at the time of his final accounting, and it's in his timetable. He blesses the one who has walked with him in his timetable. He forgives those who bring their offerings and offer them fully and sincerely, and he restores Job, who prayed for his friends and prayed for them greatly with an open heart. Put in the margin of your Bible, Hebrews 6:10, God is not unjust to forget. Eugene Peterson in The Message renders that God doesn't miss anything. Hebrews 6:10. Now, some of you have been terribly abused. You have been victims of the worst kind of mistreatment. You have been taken advantage of. You have, whether young or middle age, whatever the age, you have been treated unfairly. Every person in this room has that in common. So have I. Every one of us could give stories of abuse and neglect and misrepresentation and unfair treatment. God does not forget. He just doesn't march to our timetable. I mean, I wanted God to zap Eliphaz at the moment he said that stupid thing to Job. He's waded through all of these speeches and now finally says, Eliphaz, Bildad, Zophar, you're out to lunch. Or, you know, that's kind of a Swindoll paraphrase. He tells them they're wrong. You didn't speak correctly of me as my servant Job. Job hadn't heard until now that he's spoken correctly. See how it appears in verse 7? After the Lord had spoken these words to Job, the Lord said to Eliphaz the Temanite, my wrath is kindled against you and against your two friends because you've not spoken of me what is right as my servant. God heard. He heard. He didn't say anything at the time, but he heard it. He is not unjust to forget one idle word. He did not overlook one wrong act committed against you. He knows his plan. His plan is unfolding. It's not a mistaken plan. It's not a frustrated plan where God sits on the edge of heaven biting his nails, wondering what he's going to do with that wrong individual. He knows exactly what he's going to do, but he's going to do it at his time. Job sees that now. So Job, rather than looking at his friends saying, see there, I told you it was wrong, he doesn't do that. There's none of that in Job's heart. That's why when God says, I'm going to have Job pray for you, Job says, Heavenly Father, and he begins his prayer for his friends. Friends who wronged him, who added to his suffering. How could he do that? He realizes that the day of reckoning has come. He submitted to that. Now, therefore, he says, take seven bulls and rams, and my servant Job will offer up a burnt offering. And that's exactly what Job does. Job prays for his friends. God doesn't miss anything. Number six, it's getting better. No one can be compared to God when it comes to blessings. Verses 11 to 15. Well, let's put 10 in there with it. 10 through 15. No one can be compared to God when it comes to blessing. The Lord restored the fortunes, verse 10 of Job, when he prayed for his friends. The Lord increased all that Job had twofold. Had his brothers and sisters and his family come back, at a family reunion, we looked at this. They all gave him money. Verse 12, the Lord blessed the latter days of Job more than his beginning. 13, he had seven sons and three daughters. He names them. And the blessing falls even on the daughters as well, I'm sure, as the sons. No one can be compared to God when it comes to blessings.

Did you miss the words? The end of verse 9, mark it. The Lord accepted. Beginning of verse 10, the Lord restored. End of verse 10, the Lord increased. Beginning of verse 12, the Lord blessed. Those are words of grace. Accepted, restored, increased, blessed. Now let me warn you of something. Because you're conditioned, as I have been for so many years of my life, you're conditioned in this cynical world because of the fallout of our cynical society. You and I are programmed to think it's cool to rush by words like this and to hurry on to the words that are negative. Heavy trials, mold in your house, fractured families, high rate of divorce, economic woes, the homeless, the broken hearts, the brutal crimes, the drug abuse, the disasters, the premature deaths, the loss of jobs, on and on. That's what makes the evening news. They never say, now tomorrow night we'll have just good news. They say, tomorrow night, you think this was bad, tomorrow we have an expose. And you go, what channel? What time is that coming on? And the expose ends with, you think this expose was bad? Wait till we show you that expose. You will not, that's tomorrow night. Now you watch in tomorrow night. I mean, even the weatherman says partly cloudy. Never says mainly sunny. It's partly cloudy. It may rain. Never says it probably won't. And furthermore, he's wrong. And by the way, who does God bless? Job. Job. Chapter 3, he cursed the day he was born. Chapter 3, he resented the fact he didn't die when he was placed on his mother's breast. Chapter 3, at the end, he says, I am not at peace. I am not restful. In other words, I resent what has happened. That's Job, who is wonderfully blessed at the end of the book. Why? Grace, grace, grace, grace, grace, grace, grace, grace. We don't get it. We don't get it. You work hard, you get a promotion. You work harder, you get a bigger promotion. You work super hard, you run the company. Then you can take advantage of people who work and work hard and work super hard. That's the way the society thinks. Grace comes along and says, you're sick today, I'm going to bless you mightily. You're not doing too well, I'm going to bless you greatly. You blew it, I'm still going to bless you, because grace doesn't wait for works to catch up. I preached that sermon last week and poured myself into that one like I poured myself into this one. And you might think, boy, he must live a fabulous life. Well, let me just tell you, before you go that way, I went to grocery stores today, and one of our things on the list was eggs. I wanted to get them in the cart and get them home before Ken Cooper caught me buying eggs, and so I quickly put them in the bag, and I got home, and I got bags of groceries. You know, why do you carry all of them? And you get the door, you go, you know, to get the door, you shove in the door open, and you walk in, and boom! Guess what bag drops? Right. So I go, oh my. And I reach down and I get, Cynthia's in the other room working and doesn't know anything about this. And I'm at the counter and I'm feeling sorry for myself. I'm doing all of this and I'm getting the eggs. And I lift the little tray that holds the eggs in the refrigerator out. I think there's no eggs. And so there's one in there. And I, boom. So there's now egg on the floor. And so I get down and clean that up, and I'm thinking, well, it's good. I look in the box, and I think, well, it didn't break any, so I lift an egg out, and not only had it broken, boom, it comes down all over me, and I totally lost it. At that moment, I lost it, totally. You could have heard me three doors away. And my wife walks in and says, is there something wrong? Or can I help? No! I've got it! So I'm down cleaning it up. You know what? I didn't deserve to live through the night. But you know what? I woke up this morning wonderfully blessed. Grace, grace, grace, grace, grace. The book of Job teaches us about grace. When he blesses Job, he doesn't bless a perfect man, he blesses an imperfect man. If he were perfect, he wouldn't be repenting.

0: If he said the right thing, he wouldn't be retracting.
1: When are we going to get it? You don't have to earn it. You don't have to work real hard and hold your breath for 5 minutes and go straight home. You don't have to, you know, give a dollar to every homeless person. And you don't have to just have your heart broken over every sad story. Sometimes you just be downright selfish. And he still blesses. We wouldn't. We say, you do that again.
0: You sleep outside. You think Nebuchadnezzar had it bad. Wait till I deal with you. Why? Because we don't get grace. We don't get it. Job is beside himself. Whew, the boils are gone. Next thing he knows, there's a knock on his door, and there's a couple of guys who need work, and they know three other guys, and before you know, he's got his family there, and he's got the money, and he hires them, and he looks up, and the camels are coming back, and the donkeys, and they're all building his buildings, and the house is getting rebuilt, and his wife says to him one morning, hey, buddy, you and I are going to be parents. She does it 10 times. Stop, Lord, stop. It's enough. Number 7. After all this, Job lived 140 years and saw his sons and his grandsons, 4 generations. And then finally, he died. An old man and full of days. Isn't that great? Here we go. Only God can fill our final years with divine music that frees us to live above our circumstances. Only God can fill our final years with divine music that frees us to live above our circumstances. It frees us. Frees us. When I have ceased to break my wings against the faltiness of things, wrote Sarah Teasdale, and learned that compromises wait behind each hardly open gate, when I can look life in the eyes, grown calm and very coldly wise, life will have given me the truth and taken in exchange my youth. Job has truth. Job is freed. Freed from the prison of fears. Freed from the tiny cell of limited thinking and negative attitudes. He's freed from grudges. He's freed from a works theology. He's freed. He's free. Free at last. Praise God Almighty. He's free, and he lives to over 200 years of age. Kids, grandkids, great-grandkids, all around him. And he can hardly remember when he got the boils back so many years ago. That's music. It's music that only God can bring. Some struggling with dementia. Old age is not kind to the body. Some battling a loss of memory. Some physically unable to keep up. Feeling shelved when they were once engaged in life in the fast lane. And they live full of days. Only God can do that. Remember the film, The Shawshank Redemption? It's a great film that makes you think, lifts you beyond the prison cells of those men. Tim Robbins plays the part of Andy, and he's with the other prisoners struggling along with him. He carves chessmen from stone, you may remember, and petitions the state for books for the prison library and helps inmates get their high school diploma. These are just a few of the ways that he held on to his humanity. One other way cost him 2 weeks in solitary confinement.

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He gains access to the prison's public address system and plays a record of great music for all the prison to hear.

0: that moment. I have no idea to this day what those two Italian ladies were singing about. Truth is, I don't want to know. Some things are best left unsaid. I like to think they were singing about something so beautiful it can't be expressed in words and makes your heart ache because of it. I tell you, those voices soared higher and farther than anybody in the great place dared to dream. It's like some beautiful bird flapped into Alexander's cage and made those walls dissolve away. And for the briefest of moments, every last man in Shawshank felt free. That's what the music of God does for you when you end your life well. You're free at last. Let's bow together. Our journey with Job has come to an end, but our friendship will go on for a lifetime. Job dies an old man in full of years. He finally, truly came to know the living God. It wasn't in spite of his pain, it was because of it. The pain drove him, surrendered and silent before his God. And he trusted him, as I invite you to trust him, whatever may be the prison of your circumstances. Let God be God. Remind yourself faithfully and regularly you are one dependent soul, not in charge. Limited, sinful, needy. And remember the cross. That's where we first saw the light. And the burden rolled away. Come to him today. Listen to the music. Listen to the music. It's a love song that invites you in. Thank you, Father, for your faithful care. We even thank you for your mysterious ways. We entrust to you these lessons we've begun to learn. Thank you for our friend whom we've met in this book, for the things he has taught us, more importantly, what he has modeled. Thank you for your grace, which lifts us above our prison walls and gives us a song to sing and hope to cling to. Amen.
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1: Surely God is my salvation. I will trust and not be afraid. The Lord is my strength and my song. He has become my salvation. With joy you will draw water from the wells of salvation. In that day you will say, give thanks to the Lord, call on his name. Make known among the nations what he has done and proclaim that his name is exalted. Sing to the Lord, for he has done glorious things. Let this be known to all the world. Isaiah 12, 2 through 5.
2: Jesus declared, believe in me, woman. A time is coming when you will worship the Father neither on this mountain nor in Jerusalem. You Samaritans worship what you do not know, for salvation is from the Jews. Yet a time is coming and has now come when the true worshipers will worship the Father in spirit and truth, for they are the kind of worshipers the Father seeks. God is spirit, and his worshipers must worship in spirit and in truth. John 4, 21 through 24.
1: Do you not know? Have you not heard? The Lord is the everlasting God, the creator of the ends of the earth. He will not grow tired or weary, and his understanding no one can fathom. He gives strength to the weary and increases the power of the weak. Even youths grow tired and weary, and young men stumble and fall. But those who hope in the Lord will renew their strength. They will soar on wings like eagles. They will run and not grow weary. They will walk and not be faint. Isaiah 40, 28 to 31.
2: And a highway will be there. It'll be called the Way of Holiness. The unclean will not journey on it. It will be for those who walk in that way. Wicked fools will not go about on it. No lion will be there, nor will any ferocious beast get up on it. They will not be found there. But only the redeemed will walk there, and the ransomed of the Lord will return. They will enter Zion with singing. Everlasting joy will crown their heads. Gladness and joy will overtake them, and sorrow and sighing will flee away. Isaiah 35, 8 through 10.
3: 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Thank you so very much.
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5: So this commander of the Lord's army is the Lord himself. And so in 6:2, when the Lord speaks again, you're supposed to understand that this is the same visible manifestation of the Lord that's now still speaking to Joshua. In fact, the commander of the Lord's army has his sword drawn. And there are very, very few places in the Bible where, and beholding drawn swords, it's always a moment of terrible judgment. Keep that in mind because it's going to be important for what we talk about here in a few minutes.
6: Today on the Songtime broadcast, we are continuing our study in the book of Joshua as we're diving into this story of the Battle of Jericho. We'll hear this message from Greg Gilbert, who points out a very important detail that is often overlooked, that this is the commander of the Lord's army, God himself, who is wielding the sword and fighting their battles for them. Stay tuned for that message, but first we're joined by Tim Thornborough as we talk about how to teach the lesson of Jericho to little children. As the many voices come together for that one message, I'm your host, Adam Miller. You're listening to Songtime Radio. This week, we are talking about the story of the Battle of Jericho. It is central to the story of Joshua, and it is crucial for us to understand its placement in the book and answer and wrestle with some of the challenging and difficult questions. But another question we have to consider is how and why do we present this story to little children, especially considering the heavy weight of God's judgment and the wake of all of the people who were punished for their sin as a result of this story? Well, we're joined by author Tim Thornborough, who's written a little book for preschoolers called Joshua and the Very Strong City. How do we get to the heart of the message, communicate what it actually says, instead of just using the story for its

0: entertainment qualities for children. This is actually a part of a whole series of the very best children's books from the Good Book Company and written all by Tim Thornborough. So Tim, tell us a little bit about how you go about this whole process, this whole series, and choosing in particular the stories that you want to communicate to little children.
1: Yeah, thank you. It's called The Very Best Bible Stories by accident, really, because I wrote a tract for Christmas maybe, you know, 20 years ago. And the tract was basically, it's called Silent Night, Holy Night. And it just got me thinking, you know, if you've ever had kids, if you've ever been to a labor ward, you know that whatever it was at the birth of Jesus, it certainly wasn't quiet. There's an awful lot of shrieking and shouting going on. And when I looked at the, you know, the birth narratives from Matthew and Luke, it struck me that there is this contrast between quiet, you know, the shepherds were in their fields, it was night, you know, they sat around, and suddenly the host of the Lord in the skies shouting God's praise. Actually, the text doesn't say they're singing. It says they're declaring God's praise. So maybe the angels weren't singing after all. Anyway, but there's a lot of noise there. And of course, there's a lot of noise when a baby's born, shrieking and all that jazz. So I just conceived of this idea for a children's book, which was loud. Every page alternated between something very quiet and then something very loud. And I called it A Very Noisy Christmas. And it was great fun to write and to kind of perform, really, as a thing with children, because they love this idea that you go very quiet, you tell them the words, and then suddenly you're shrieking out loud. And they love joining in with it. And then I did a second one for Easter, which I built. It's called a Very Happy Easter, which I built around the varying emotions that people felt around Easter. And again, this was conceived as a kind of it was an Easter service at church that I took over to lead for the children. And it was built around getting the children to try to make the faces to express the emotions. You know, can you make a happy face? And of course, it was hilarious, because when you ask children to do anything, they always make a mess of it. But it was delightful. But, you know, telling the Easter story and helping kids to grab the emotional intelligence of the anger, the rage, the fear, the sadness, and the constant commitment and dedication of the Lord Jesus, and he went to the cross for us. It's just a great through line to tell the Easter story. And then, so that was going to be it. Very happy Christmas, very happy Easter. And then I started noticing that there are, in research, that there are a lot of single story Bible stories around, usually about an animal. It's Noah, or it's Daniel, or it's Jonah and the fish. And when I started looking at them, I realized that virtually all of them really didn't treat the Bible particularly well. So you had Noah, but without judgment, and which is, you know, what is Noah about? And the ark, it's about judgment, a dreadful judgment on mankind. You had Daniel without the payback at the end, where the accusers are, you know, hurled into the pit and eaten. And of course, you have Jonah, but without chapter 4, which, as far as I can see, is the whole point of the Jonah book. You know, he is being shown up as a bigot who does not believe in the grace of God. That's what chapter 4 is telling us. And you know, the landing place for Jonah is, I am a God of forgiveness. If you believe in me, you've got to believe in that too, Jonah. Get over your grumps. I'm the God who saves. So that's where I conceived, well, maybe we could start to do some more of these stories. And the word very stuck, because it had been in the first two titles. And so The Very Best Bible Stories was born.
0: I think it's interesting where you have all of these stories, and you're right, they're very popular, especially in Sunday school. But the thing

0: that makes them popular is, you know, we have Noah's Ark, so we have animals. That's always fun for kids. Father Abraham, obviously you can do the Christian hokey pokey, Father Abraham and many sons, right? You have all of these things to make them fun, but very rarely do they get to the heart of the message. So tell us, how do you communicate the heart of a message to a preschooler?
1: Yeah. The first thing I want to say is you actually study the text, because, you know, it's a kind of instinct. And it's partly because I think Sunday school is so often taught by relatively untrained, theologically untrained volunteers. And they want to, you know, and they are focused really on people management, more than necessarily the, you know, what is the what am I doing here? What is happening here spiritually? What are our big aims here spiritually? But, you know, I simply went back to the text and just started to read it and think again, what is the big idea in this passage, which therefore necessarily has to be at the heart of the story? And then allied to that, you know, what is the appropriate way to talk about this to a 2, 3, 4-year-old? And that's the real, you know, difficulty. You know, how do you express the fact that God brings a universal judgment on mankind? You know, and in Noah, I use the device of repeated words. You know, so it starts, I am sad, sad, sad, said God, because everybody is bad, bad, bad. And I'm going to wash, wash, wash them all away. Now, if I was saying that to an adult congregation, I might be accused of pulling back from, you know, the awful reality of judgment. But with delicate children, you know, I think that those three pages express all you need to do about the nature of God. He is the judge. He is going to wash the world away, but he's not an angry God. He's not a vindictive or a nasty God, because it starts with him being sad at what has happened, and that, you know, that is in the text of Scripture. The heart of God is justice, yes, but it is also deep, deep love for the people he has made. So study the text, find the heart, really think about what is the appropriate way to communicate this to the age group.
0: We've been talking with Tim Thornborough. His book is called Joshua and the Very Strong City. He's the author behind the whole series of books, from the very best children's books from the Good Book Company. And this one in particular is so beautiful and helpful, and how to communicate the story of Jericho to little children. I got to say and admit that this is a close part to my heart in my pastoral ministry. In fact, throughout this entire series in the book of Joshua, I've been having the children come up for a little lesson before we dismiss them for children's church, and helping tie in the story of the book of Joshua. And wouldn't you know it, I think the little children understand the principles better than many of the adults do. In fact, this last week, when I brought them up to talk about the story where we see Joshua encountering with the commander of the Lord's army, I had them choose sides, the red team and the blue team, and then had them cheer on the audience. And whoever could get the most of the audience to cheer for them would win. And it served as a tie, of course, because everyone in the audience cheered for both teams. And then I asked the question, how can we solve this tie, by asking whose side God is on? And wouldn't you know it, one of the girls said, God doesn't choose sides. And what a great lesson. They understand this even more than sometimes we do as adults. With this, we want to communicate the very heart of these messages to the next generation. And that's why I think Tim Thornborough's books are so important. If you would like to find out more information about Tim and his books, give us a call. It's 508-362.

0: 7070, or you can head over to our website at songtime.com. Well, speaking about the story of Joshua and the Battle of Jericho and the commander of the Lord's army, today we'll continue our study here in the Battle of Jericho with Greg Gilbert as we look at Joshua chapter 6 and ask this question: why is the commander of the Lord's army, God himself, wielding a sword? Here is Greg Gilbert.
1: How exactly can it make sense for the God who is later on in the Bible going to say that he is, in fact, love, that he's a God who offers forgiveness, that he wants all people to come to repentance and not perish in their sins? How can it make sense for this God to tell his people to slaughter literally everyone in these cities, men and women, old and even young? And those aren't easy questions, are they? And we've got to take some time to think through that today. But at the same time, I don't want to spend so much time doing apologetics for the book of Joshua and ultimately apologetics for God's actions in the book of Joshua that we miss the lessons that this book is intended to teach us. Because in these events of Jericho and Ai, God is teaching his people some critical lessons, and they're lessons that are going to come to bear in the history of Israel over and over and over as events unfold. So let me give you the main idea of these chapters, I think. I think the main thing God wants to get across to his people is that God fights his people's battles for them. God fights his people's battles for them. Their job is to remain faithful to him. God fights his people's battles for them. Their job is to remain faithful to him. So 2 points to the sermon this morning, just breaking that down. Number one, God fights his people's battles for them. That's the first point. And second, of course, his people's job is to remain faithful to him. So point number one, God fights his people's battles for them. I think if you look back at the first little bit of chapter 5 that we read there, starting in verse 13 and moving on into chapter 6, I think the chapter division that was put there in the Middle Ages between chapter 5 and chapter 6 is wrong. I don't think it helps us very much because it tends to make us think that there's a time gap between the end of chapter 5 and the beginning of chapter 6 so that this figure, the commander of the Lord's army that Joshua meets at the end of chapter 5 is somehow different than the Lord himself who speaks to Joshua beginning at chapter 6. But the fact is, every indication is that the commander of the Lord's army and the Lord, as he's called in chapter 6, are one and the same person. They're the same figure. The commander of the Lord's army is standing there the entire time. He speaks to Joshua. Joshua falls on his face. Then the Lord speaks again in the form of the commander of the Lord's army. I mean, one thing that clues us into that is just that there's no time gap, right? The chapter division makes us think so, but the story just moves on right from one thing to another, from the end of chapter 5 on into the beginning of chapter 6. Even more than that, though, notice in verse 14 of chapter 5 how Joshua worships this commander of the Lord's army. Now, at various times in the story of the Bible, that happens with angels. When angels show up, they're these shining, bright, enormous, terrifying beings, and human beings tend to fall down on their faces before them. But the thing about it, when that happens with angel, is that the angel will very quickly say, no, no, no, no, no, no, no, John, Moses, whoever, stand up. You're not supposed to worship me because I'm not God. But here in Joshua, the commander of the Lord's army accepts Joshua's worship. And in fact, in verse 15, right there at the end of the chapter, he uses the same words that the Lord used with Moses at the burning bush. Take off your sandals because you're standing on holy ground. So this commander of the Lord's army is the Lord himself. And so in 6:2, when the Lord speaks again, you're supposed to understand that this is the same visible manifestation of the Lord that's now still speaking to Joshua. In fact, he's answering Joshua's question. What does the Lord say to his servant? And the Lord says, well, here's what I say. Notice the little detail, too, in chapter 5 at the end there, that the commander of the Lord's army has his sword drawn. And there are very, very few places in the Bible where heavenly figures are said to have and be holding drawn swords. It's always a moment of terrible judgment. Keep that in mind because it's going to be important for what we talk about here in a few minutes. Anyway, starting in chapter 6, verse 2, and running all the way down through verse 21, we're first told of the Lord's instructions to the people, and then we're told the result of the battle. It all moves fairly quickly. But first, in chapter 6, verse 1, we're given a brief description of Jericho itself. Look what it says there. Now, Jericho was shut up inside and outside because of the people of Israel. They were afraid. They had heard what had happened, and they're afraid of Israel. Nobody went out and no one came in. The picture there is of a city that is locked down and prepared for an attack, even a long siege. They've got the gates closed, the windows in the wall. Everything is shut down and the city has gone into siege lockdown. Now, to understand this whole story,

I think it helps actually to know a little bit about how Jericho's defenses worked. We actually know quite a lot about what Jericho was like even 3,400 years ago, because since the 1950s, there's been a ton of archaeological research on the city, and that research has told us actually quite a lot about it. Because of its proximity to the Jordan River, because of the fertility of the plain that was stretched out in front of it, Jericho is actually one of the earliest inhabited places in the history of humanity, one of the earliest inhabited places on the planet. Humans have lived there almost continually since 8,000 BC. And if carbon dating can be trusted, the first settlers seem to have settled on that piece of land in about 9,600 BC. You're talking like 11, 12,000 years ago. It's incredible. From very early on, Jericho was a walled city. Sitting on the plain like it did and on the river like it did, it occupied a strategic place in the land. And so they built walls around the city very soon in its history. And there's evidence that those walls over the millennia were broken down and repaired several different times. At any rate, by 1400 BC, which is when this story happens, the city's defenses were pretty sophisticated. The city had been built, they had built up this mound of dirt on the plain to create a kind of little hill that Jericho could look down on the plain over. So they'd built up this hill on which the city was built, and that hill was sort of, to keep it from eroding, it was buttressed by a stone retaining wall that was 12 to 15 feet high that went all the way around the city. And then, so you'd have the flat plain, right? Then you have a 12 to 15 foot wall, and then you've got the hill on top of that. So a retaining wall to hold the dirt back. But on top of that retaining wall, there was another wall made out of red mud bricks that encircled the entire thing. So if you've got a 15-foot retaining wall, and it looks like the mud brick wall was something like 6 feet high from as far as we can tell, you're talking about a 21-foot wall that would have faced any invaders trying to get into the city. Now to you and me, in our, you know, sophisticated modern day where we have things like bombers and all that kind of thing, that may not seem very sophisticated to you. It may not seem very formidable to you. But my goodness, if you have a wall that's 21, 22 feet high, and if you put a couple of archers on top of that wall, shooting down at a fairly primitive Bronze Age invading army, the whole thing starts to look pretty formidable. So the nation of Israel faces a challenge here.

Yesterday, we pointed out some of the details of why the story, the Battle of Jericho, is so important, not just as a means for the people getting access to the land that God had promised them, but also because that this is a sign of what is yet to come, a reminder of the judgment that God has against sinners. This is just a visual precursor of what is yet to come when Christ returns and judges the world for their sins. I say that because it's very important for us to see this, that here in the theophany of the beginning of chapter 6, the end of chapter 5, where the commander of the Lord's army is wielding a sword, it is Christ himself who will bring and lead the battle when he comes on his second coming to earth to rule and reign, and in that moment he will judge the good from the wicked. He will punish those who refuse to bow the knee and confess him as Lord. Now, we might think that this is a rather cruel incident here in the Battle of Jericho, but remember, they had plenty of opportunities to repent. They could have acknowledged that when their hearts melted like Rahab did, that the God of Israel was one to be feared and one to be trusted. They could have come out and bowed the knee, but the story here in Joshua makes it very clear that they close.

0: closed the gates of the city, that they wouldn't let anyone out and anyone in. They put their faith in the city that they had built with their own hands, this city that would fortify them, rather than putting their faith and trust in God alone. But we have to admit that the significance of Jesus being the one who is wielding this sword shows us that this is his judgment and his justice in doing so. Because whoever refuses to accept him as Savior and Lord will suffer eternal judgment. I hope that this challenges you today as we think through the Bible, that what we see in the words of Jesus are confirmed by the stories of the Old Testament and vice versa. We also see that this is presented to us in the teaching of the apostles, that Christ is returning, and when he returns, he will come to judge the living and the dead. And the book of Revelation reminds us that when Christ returns, he will take up that sword again and bring judgment to all who refuse to repent. It's not our job to bring judgment into this world, but we are called to preach the gospel, calling people to repentance so that they might see and believe. I hope that this challenges you, and if it has, you can be an encouragement to us by supporting this ministry by writing to Songtime Radio, P.O. Box 100, Barnstable, Massachusetts, 02630, or you can give us a call. It's 508-362-7070. You can also head over to our website at songtime.com or look us up on social media. Don't forget to tune in again tomorrow as we continue our study looking at Joshua chapter 6 and the strange battle plans that God gave to the people of Israel on how to take the city.
1: The focus in this military story is not on the fighting men. 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
0: 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From Cape Cod, I'm Adam Miller with our theme verse, Joshua 1:9. Have I not commanded you? God said to Joshua, be strong and courageous. Do not be frightened and do not be dismayed, for the Lord your God is with you wherever you go.
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2: 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I'm Chris Caraggio.
3: President Trump says his super PAC will start paying for the pro-Trump TV ads instead of the government. NBC's Gabe Gutierrez has more.
4: In a sign of how important the midterms are for Republicans, with control of Congress up for grabs, political ads have been blanketing the airwaves, including taxpayer-funded ads promoting Trump, which lawmakers on both sides of the aisle have criticized.
3: Government watchdogs have also complained. Last night on Truth Social, Trump dismissed the criticism, saying the ads are a positive promotion for our great USA and a rather standard thing to do. Meantime, while speaking to supporters in Nebraska yesterday, President Trump suggested Iran should attack California. Tammy Trujillo reports.
5: He argued America's war against Iran is worth making sacrifices.
6: It's a small price to pay for keeping the world safe, keeping our country safe. They can take out a city. Let them take out Los Angeles. Let them take out San Diego.
5: California Governor Gavin Newsom condemned Trump on Twitter. He wrote, quote, "Let's be clear. The president's advocating for an attack on 10 million plus U.S. residents in two of America's largest cities." Newsom went on to say, "This is not normal."
3: A disturbance in the Gulf now has a 90% chance of forming into a cyclone. According to the National Hurricane Center, the system is likely to become a tropical depression over the next day or so. It's set to shift eastward before

0: turning to the north by the end of the week. The Nobel Prize in Physics is going to an American professor. The Royal Academy of Sciences announced this morning that it had awarded University of Wisconsin-Madison professor Francis Halzen this year's prize for his work on the Ice Cube Neutrino Observatory in the South Pole, as well as the discovery of high-energy neutrinos of astrophysical origin. The Falcons took down the Saints in New Orleans last night, 45-24, to close out Week 4 in the NFL. There are three undefeated teams after a month of action: the Chiefs, Vikings, and 49ers. I'm Chris Caraggio, NBC News Radio. New York City Council members grilled AI leaders from OpenAI, Meta, Anthropic, and Google yesterday during a hearing. When asked to quantify the risk of a catastrophic AI failure, an OpenAI executive said she couldn't give a number, prompting the council speaker to call the answer flippant. The company said they are committed to safety, but couldn't guarantee AI systems will always follow safeguards or that they would accept legal responsibility for harm. Former American Idol contestant Caleb Flynn has been sentenced to life without parole in Ohio for murdering his wife. Mark Mayfield fills us in.
1: Prosecutors say Flynn shot his wife, Ashley Flynn, twice in the back of the head while she was in bed. He initially called 911 and claimed an intruder had shot her inside their Ohio home. Investigators allege Flynn killed his wife so he could continue a relationship with his mistress and benefit financially from her death. A jury found him guilty of murder and related charges after less than 3 hours of deliberation. I'm Mark Mayfield.
0: President Trump has signed an executive order aimed at lowering diesel prices. Tammy Trujillo has the story.
2: The order signed Monday allows access to tax-free red-dyed diesel for any reason until the end of the year. Red-dyed and regular diesel are the same quality, but the red-dyed variety is for off-road uses only, like tractors. The move comes as diesel prices continue to hover around $6.30 a gallon, according to AAA. I'm Tammy Trujillo.
0: The future of a permanent daylight saving time bill is uncertain with no clear path forward. That's according to the Senate Majority Leader John Thune. The South Dakota Republican told Politico that President Trump feels strongly about supporting the legislation, but there's no consensus on it yet. The House passed the Sunshine Protection Act over the summer, and Trump has made it a priority less than a month ahead of Election Day. But with experts discussing the negatives to permanent daylight saving time, the legislation now sits in the Senate, which isn't scheduled to return to the Capitol until the week of November 9th. I'm Chris Caraggio, NBC News Radio.
3: Worldwide life expectancy is almost back to pre-COVID pandemic levels. The World Health Organization is releasing a report that shows the average person lived to 73.3 years in 2023. Life expectancy was 73.4 years just prior to the pandemic in 2019. Non-communicable diseases account for about three-quarters of deaths, much higher than the 58% in the year 2000. Cardiovascular diseases remain the leading cause of death. Russia's public health agency is monitoring a possible plague outbreak that's claimed the life of a victim. It says she was a scientist at an anti-plague research institute in Irkutsk. She'd originally been diagnosed with pneumonia of unknown causes. Roughly 200 people in Russia are under medical observation due to possible exposure to her and to plague. The White House is telling Axios they're monitoring the reports and related quarantines in Russia. Health update. I'm Sarah Lee Kessler.

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6: Welcome to Breakpoint, a daily look at an ever-changing culture through the lens of unchanging truth. For the Colson Center, I'm John Stone Street. According to a recent report in The Independent, at least 100 preteen children in the United Kingdom have been forced into marriages in the last 5 years. That includes 62 under the age of 11 and 27 that were under the age of 6. According to Dame Jasvinder Sangera, who ran away from home as a child to avoid a forced marriage and now runs a charity in the UK, the actual numbers are probably higher, given how UK authorities failed to act to stop the widespread grooming gangs and other abuses of children. As she was quoted in the article as saying, quote, "I know that when schools open in September, there will be missing children. Is someone going to ask where they are, or are they simply just going to go off the school roll? Or children will come back engaged or even married," end quote. In fact, all the way back in 2005, the British government established the Forced Marriage Unit in order to coordinate a response to the crisis between schools and family members and law enforcement. Though a good sign the government wants to take the issue seriously, how on earth did British society devolve to the point that they need a task force on forced marriage? And according to the government department responsible for immigration enforcement in the UK, no particular culture should be blamed for child marriages. Forced marriage, they said, is not a problem specific to one country, religion, or culture. There's no archetypal victim or perpetrator, and no two cases are the same, end quote. Of course, in reality, forced child marriage is not really a general British problem at all. It's a problem unique to various Muslim communities within the UK. As Ayan Hirsi Ali noted, while it's good that some media outlets called on the government to increase its efforts, they've all practiced self-censorship when it comes to describing who's actually doing this. As Ali put it, in its coverage of the dark underbelly of modern multicultural Britain, the words Islam or Muslim never appear. Why not? Who else is marrying off five-year-olds? It's a similar tactic that was taken by several prominent media outlets reporting on the 25th anniversary of 9/11. For example, the New York Times published a piece entitled, "After 9/11, Islamophobia Shaped a Generation of Muslim New Yorkers." Some school curricula equivocated on whether Osama bin Laden was really behind the attacks, or asked students to question why he hated the West so much to begin with. In a brilliant article in Tablet, Ayan Hirsi Ali argued that what media coverage of Muslims so often neglects to mention is what Muslims actually believe. This is the case with 9/11 terrorist leader Muhammad Atta, for example. As Ali put it in her article, quote, "There is no political program and no mention of foreign policy or economic grievances in the document. There's only a young Muslim man in a German apartment arranging to sacrifice his life to Allah in the confidence that Allah will reward his martyrdom in the life to come," end quote. Downplaying religious zealotry is not only to misunderstand what motivates Islamic terror, it has led us to very foolish responses. As Ali concluded in her piece, and I quote, "It's frankly insane to demand that the West recognize the right of our enemies to destroy and replace the civilization that we built according to the values of the Reformation and the Enlightenment with the values of other cultures distinguished by centuries of stagnation and decay. To deny the radical and positive importance of Western culture to the human inheritance is more than a form of historical and individual blindness. It is a death wish that we can no longer afford to indulge." For the Colson Center, I'm John Stone Street with Breakpoint. Today's Breakpoint was co-authored with Dr. Timothy Padgett. And for more resources or to share this commentary with others, go to colsoncenter.org/radio.
7: Welcome to today's encouragement from Our Daily Bread. 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
8: In the semifinals of his high school wrestling tournament, Dave cracked a rib on his right side. He won the match but wondered how he'd survive the championship with a damaged rib cage. In the finals, Dave limped out to the mat on his left, uninjured leg. So his opponent targeted Dave.

0: Dave's left leg throughout the match. Dave protected his right side and won. Another Dave used deception to extract himself from a tough situation. In 1 Samuel 21, David had been fleeing a murderous King Saul. He found refuge among Israel's enemies, but word soon got to the enemy king that David was a Hebrew war hero. Fearing for his life, David pretended to be insane, making marks on the doors of the gate and letting saliva run down his beard. The ploy worked. Good people can debate such tactics and arrive at different conclusions. But Psalm 34 sheds light on David's experience. There, David credited not his deception, but God for his deliverance. He sang, "I sought the Lord, and he delivered me from all my fears." And again, "This poor man called, and the Lord saved him out of all his troubles." David had sought safety with the Philistines, but he found his only reliable refuge when he turned to God. Today's encouragement was provided by Our Daily Bread Ministries.
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3: Stay with us as we discuss the question, do Christians worship three gods? Right here on Messianic Perspectives. Shalom, and welcome to Messianic Perspectives, a daily program where we look into the scriptures from a distinctive first century Jewish point of view. I'm Liz Aiello. Today, Dr. Gary Hedrick is discussing the doctrine of the Trinity. Does it really mean that Christians worship three gods, the Father, the Son, and the Holy Spirit? Some people think so, and that's what we want to find out. I'll be back at the close of the program to tell you about our special offer. And now, with today's installment, here's Gary Hedrick.
4: Thank you, and welcome to another edition of the program. It's good to have you with us as we continue this series of studies on the Trinity. And we said last time that the Trinity is one of the main lines of demarcation between Christianity and traditional Judaism. It forms the watershed between these two great world religions because it goes right to the heart of what historic Christianity believes, and that is that Jesus is God. It also goes right to the heart of what traditional Judaism has been saying for the past 2,000 years, and that is that Yeshua of Nazareth couldn't have been God. So this is the line of demarcation between Christianity and Judaism, and it's easy to understand why. Because the Jewish people have always been champions of monotheism. 3,000 years ago, when people in Egypt, in Europe, in India, in Asia were worshiping gods and goddesses of the sun and the stars and the rivers and trees and who knows what else, the Jewish people were worshiping the one true God. I was here at the office the other night, and an anti-Semite called on the phone. And this guy went into a tirade about the apostate Jews and how they're the cause of most of the world's problems. So I interrupted him and I said, "Sir, what nationality are you?" Proudly, he said, "My people are from Germany." I said, "Sir, do you realize that when your ancestors were still swinging from the trees in the Black Forest, the Jewish people had already developed a very advanced civilization in the Middle East? They had already built the first temple, which was one of the greatest architectural achievements of ancient times. I said, "Sir, did you know that?" Well, he said he didn't know it. And a lot of people don't. But the fact is that the descendants of Shem and the descendants of Ham developed their civilizations more quickly than the descendants of Japheth did. You can read about it in our booklet on Germany and the European nations in prophecy. But one thing that set the Jewish people apart from their pagan neighbors was that Israel acknowledged only one true God, only one. But the fact remains that many questions about this one God were left unanswered in the Old Testament. For example, why is he sometimes described as an incorporeal spirit, the Hebrew word ruach, while on other occasions he is depicted as a physical being? Why are plural pronouns used in heavenly conversations, like where God says, "Let us make man in our image"? And who is the divine Son that's mentioned on several occasions? Basically, what it boils down to is, how can one God be characterized in three distinctly different ways? Obviously, more information was needed. Christians believe that new light was given in the pages of the New Testament. The New Testament expands on the concept of God's unity by giving us a glimpse of the infinite complexity which exists within that unity. It reveals that he is, in fact, a tri-unity. First, he is Abba, or Father. Second, he is the promised Son, or the Messiah. And third, he is the Holy Spirit, the Ruach HaKodesh, the Spirit of Holiness, or the Ruach Elohim, the Spirit of God. So you have a Father, a Son, and a Spirit. Three in one, and one in three. And they constitute a divine unity, which is known in the Jewish Bible as Jehovah Adonai Elohim God, the God of Abraham, Isaac, and Jacob. But here's the catch. The fullness of the triune Godhead is not revealed in the Old Testament. There are many hints and many clues, many foreshadowings, but the Trinity is not explicitly revealed in the Jewish Bible. Now remember, we said the process of revelation moves gradually from the simple to the more complex, from the Old Testament to the New Testament. The New Testament is the key that unlocks the mysteries of the Old Testament. So the mystery of God's triunity isn't explicitly revealed in the Old Testament. But we see the Trinity wonderfully revealed in the opening chapters of the New Testament. Turn with me to the first book in the New Testament, the book of Matthew, and we'll read this together. This is where we have the triune God clearly and fully manifesting himself for the very first time in Holy Writ. Now watch this. Matthew chapter 3, beginning in verse 16, says, "And Jesus, when he was baptized, went up straightway out of the water, and lo, the heavens were opened unto him, and he saw the Spirit of God descending like a dove and lighting upon him." Verse 17. "And lo, a voice from heaven saying, 'This is my beloved Son.

of Abba, the Heavenly Father. The one being baptized was the Messiah, God's Son, the second person of the Godhead. And the Holy Spirit manifested himself in the form of a dove. Father, Son, and Holy Spirit. And there was no debate about the triune nature of God in the days of the early church. Did you know it wasn't until well after the day of Pentecost that the church began to wrestle with the distinctions between the three persons of the Trinity? Tertullian was one of the first theologians to defend the threeness aspect of God in his battles with the Monarchians, who asserted God's absolute oneness. The Council of Nicaea was later convened to resolve the doctrinal dispute between Arius, who was a theologian from Alexandria, Egypt, and Athanasius, an Egyptian churchman and scholar. The resulting Nicene Creed, issued in AD 325, represented a concerted effort by early theologians to analyze the biblical data describing the relationship between God the Father and God the Son. A few centuries later, the Athanasian Creed elaborated on the concept of God's triunity in this statement. It said, "We worship one God in Trinity and Trinity in unity, neither confounding the person nor dividing the substance." And we're going to be getting into a lot of the biblical evidence for the Trinity as we get into this study. But we need to understand, first of all, that we're not limited only to the biblical data. The fact is that there is a triune imprint on the entire universe. Much like an artist leaves his or her trademark signature on a work of art, God has left his own personal, distinctive imprint on all of creation. For example, the book of Genesis tells us that man was created in God's image, after his likeness. Is it merely coincidental, then, that man's essential makeup is triune, or, to use the theological term, tripartite? Each of us consists of body, soul, and spirit. The body is the physical part of man, the blood and bones and muscles and tissue. The soul is the non-material part of man, our mind, will, and emotions. And the spirit is that inner sanctuary of God consciousness that distinguishes us from the animal kingdom. So man is triune. And since he's created in the image of God, we might also deduce that the Creator is triune. Notice how the universe itself is tridimensional, consisting of space, time, and matter, a trinity of sorts. These three dimensions are distinct from each other, yet they are indivisible, just like the Trinity. Furthermore, space itself consists of length, breadth, and height. Time consists of past, present, and future. And physicists tell us that matter consists of energy, motion, and phenomena. Dr. Walter Martin, the late great Christian apologist, pointed to water as a simple illustration of God's triune imprint on creation. Here's what he said. Take water, H2O, to a lab and place it in a test tube. Pump all the air out of the test tube and freeze it to zero temp. If you will look, you can find that the bottom of the tube is solid, the middle is liquid, and the top is vapor. How remarkable. There is one substance, water, yet under the proper conditions, it exhibits three distinct aspects simultaneously, a triunity of sorts. Some scientists believe light energy exhibits triune characteristics because it consists of heat, light, and chemical rays. First, there are infrared rays or heat rays consisting of light energy that is felt but never seen. Second, there are luminiferous rays or light rays which are seen but cannot be felt. And third, there are actinic rays or chemical rays that are invisible and can neither be felt nor seen. So it's evident that we live in a universe which bears the image of its triune creator. He has left these clues everywhere because, listen, because he wants you to know him.
That's the bottom line, my friend. All of this theological jargon and technical terminology doesn't mean a thing if you miss the main point, and that is that God has revealed himself because he wants

0: you to know him. Do you? If not, you can meet him today, right now, simply by trusting him as your Lord and Savior and Messiah. Well, that's all the time we have for today. Listen, it's been good to have you with us today, listening friend. We'll continue with this on the next program, Lord willing, and I'll see you then. Bye-bye.
1: Thank you, Gary. And thank you, listening friend, for tuning in today. Now, let me tell you about our special offer for this month. It's Gary Hedrick's booklet entitled, Do Christians Worship Three Gods? In this 70-page booklet, Gary addresses head-on the question of whether or not the doctrine of the Trinity makes Christianity incompatible with the teachings of the Jewish Bible, or what we call the Old Testament. It's available for a suggested gift of $7. After all, the Jewish people have always been champions of monotheism. The central creed of Judaism is Deuteronomy 6:4, which says the Lord our God is one Lord, not three. So when a Jewish person becomes a believer in Jesus, isn't he forsaking his monotheistic Jewish heritage? Surprisingly enough, the answer is no. And you'll find out why in this interesting booklet. It has an informative question and answer section, and also a helpful glossary of Hebrew words at the end. The title again is, Do Christians Worship Three Gods? Then we also have the programs you're hearing here on the broadcast, available on compact disc with the same title, Do Christians Worship Three Gods? 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More than anything else, it helped them realize that believing in the Father, the Son, and the Holy Spirit is not the same as polytheism. 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I'm Liz Aiello. 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
6: He maketh me to lie down in brown, withered pastures. Is that it? He leads me beside muddy streams. Dried up water brooks, oh no. He maketh me to lie down in green pastures. He leadeth me beside the still waters. All I need and more I find in the Lord Jesus Christ. You see, why do we get stressed? Well, we get stressed because we think our needs are not going to be met.
5: Welcome to Love Worth Finding, featuring profound truth simply stated by acclaimed pastor and Bible teacher, Adrian Rogers. When we go through stressful seasons of life, we need to remember that God has called His sheep to rest in Him. In part one of today's message, we learned that we handle stress first by knowing the security we have in our shepherd. We are secure in Jesus, the good, great, chief shepherd. If you have your Bible, turn to Psalm 23 and look at verse 2. As Adrian Rogers concludes this powerful message, how to handle stress.
6: Now, folks, I want to talk to you.

about how to handle stress. And you know the reason why we're stressed? I'll tell you why we're stressed, because we're like sheep. You know, Psalm 100 and verse 3 says, we are the sheep of his pasture. That's how God describes us. We are the sheep of his pasture. And say, isn't that wonderful? I'm a sheep. Well, folks, God wasn't necessarily trying to compliment us when he said we were like sheep. I mean, that's not really a compliment. It's a description. A sheep is an animal that just is not too smart. Well, you say, hey, I'm pretty smart. As a matter of fact, I graduated the top of my class. You must understand what I'm saying. I'm talking now in spiritual realms. The Bible says there's none that understandeth, no, not one. In the spiritual realm, we're like sheep, okay? Not only is a sheep dumb, but I'll tell you something else about a sheep. A sheep is pretty defenseless. As a matter of fact, the Bible speaks of as a lamb headed toward the slaughter. Just kind of defenseless. You think of sheep as needing someone to defend them. And folks, that's the way we are. That's the reason why the Apostle Paul had to say to the Corinthians, our sufficiency is of God. That is, we don't have it in and of ourselves. But not only do you think of the defenselessness of a sheep, and not only do you think of the ignorance of a sheep, but I'll tell you something else about a sheep. A sheep doesn't have a good sense of direction. A sheep is easily lost. What does the Bible say in Isaiah chapter 53, verse 6? All we like sheep have done what? Gone astray. And what did God say about his people in Hosea chapter 11 and verse 7? My people are bent to backsliding from me. You know what that means in plain English? We have a tendency to get away from God. And then you think about the dependency of a sheep. A sheep needs somebody to take care of it. A sheep is so dependent. Mr. Keller, who wrote a book about sheep, said that a sheep sometimes can become what we would call cast, C-A-S-T. That is, it rolls over sometimes on its back and can't get up. Its paws are all up in the air, and it doesn't have enough athletic ability. It doesn't have enough dexterity just to roll over and get up. And sometimes when lying down, it just finds itself with its paws all up in the air and cannot get back on its feet. Now, in that way, it's vulnerable to the vultures and to the wolves and so forth, but also the gases begin to build up on the inside, and the sheep gets bloated, and before long, the circulation is cut off, and the sheep that's called a cast sheep will die. I think that's what David had in mind when he said, why art thou cast down, O my soul? Oh, we get in a cast position, and the shepherd needs to come and pick the sheep up and put the sheep back on its feet. Has he ever done that for you? I mean, when you were down and couldn't get up, and you couldn't get yourself up. Thank God for the shepherd. You see, listen, folks, we're like sheep. And because we are like sheep, that's why we have a tendency to be stressed. It's not necessarily a compliment to call us a sheep, but it's a fact. We are his people and the sheep of his pasture. Now, having said that, how do you handle stress? Well, I believe verse 2 has a lot to say about how to handle stress. The Lord is my shepherd, I shall not want. He maketh me to lie down in green pastures. He leadeth me beside the still waters. My dear friend, I want to tell you that when you understand that you may be weak like a sheep, but you have a compassionate shepherd, a caring shepherd, and a courageous shepherd. You see, the hireling flees. The good shepherd giveth his life for the sheep. You see, in that same chapter in verse 7, John 10, verse 7, Jesus said, I am the door of the sheep. You say, is he the shepherd or is he the door? The answer is yes. The shepherd becomes the door. And what Jesus is saying, there's nobody can get to you except you come through me. You like that? Brother, I like that. You see, folks, listen. What you need in order to deal with this stress

is number one, security. He maketh me. He leadeth me. I may be weak like a sheep, but he's the strong shepherd. He's the good shepherd. That's the first thing I see in this verse, is security. And that security helps me to deal with stress. I'll tell you what else I see. Not only do I see security, but I see sufficiency. You see, look at it. He maketh me to lie down in brown, withered pastures. Is that it? He leads me beside muddy streams, dried up water brooks. Oh, no. He maketh me to lie down in green pastures. He leadeth me beside the still waters. All I need and more I find in the Lord Jesus Christ. You see, why do we get stressed? Well, we get stressed because we think our needs are not going to be met. And we just say, oh, my goodness, I'm not going to have what I need. You remember that passage over there in Matthew where our Lord is telling us not to worry? And he tells us, he said, what do people worry about? He said, well, he said, don't worry about what you're going to eat. That's food. And don't worry about what you're going to wear. That's fashion. Don't worry about these things. Food, friends, fame, fortune, fashion, fitness. And that's what people worry about. Jesus said, after all these things do the Gentiles seek. And we said Gentiles, he meant unsaved people. Now, he's not saying these things are not important. He didn't say any of those were not important. But he said what? Seek ye first the kingdom of God and his righteousness. All these things will be added to you. These things don't even take on significance until you have your deepest needs met. You see, what is he talking about when he's talking about green grass and still waters? Do you think he's just talking about having your bank account full? Oh, no. Listen, Psalm 22, Psalm 23, and Psalm 24 are a trinity of psalms. Now go back to Psalm 22 and look in verse 26. The meek shall eat and be satisfied. What shall they eat? Well, look in the rest of that verse. They shall praise the Lord that seek him. Do you see that? That's the food. They shall praise the Lord that seek him. Look, if you will, in verse 29. All they that be fat upon the earth shall eat and worship. Do you see that? All that be fat. God wants healthy sheep. What does the green grass talk about? It's the green pasture of his word. What do the still waters speak of? The still waters of his spirit. You're to find, my friend, your satisfaction in him. And if you don't find your satisfaction in him, you're going to be stressed. And I'll tell you why you're going to be stressed. Because the deepest needs of your heart will never be met. Remember what Jesus said in Matthew chapter 4, verse 4, man shall not live by bread alone, but by every word that proceedeth out of the mouth of God. That the Bible is to you what bread is to the natural man. And then Jesus said in Matthew chapter 5, verse 6, blessed are they which do hunger and thirst after righteousness, for they shall be filled. Hungering and thirsting after righteousness. Do you know what the word blessed means? Let me tell you what the word blessed means. It's a Greek word, makarios, and it literally means happy, or satisfied, content, to be congratulated, joyful. You can take many words and roll them all into one, and you have the idea of this word, blessed. Now, notice what Jesus said in Matthew chapter 5, verse 6. Blessed are they which do hunger and thirst after righteousness. How many people do you know today that are hungering and thirsting after righteousness? The green pastures of his word, the still waters of his spirit. How many people do you know that have a hunger for the word and a thirst for the spirit? How many? Well, not many. Now, let me ask you another question. How many happy people do you know? Not many. Now, listen, what he said is this. He did not say, blessed are those who seek after blessedness. Happy are those who seek after happiness. He said, happy are those who seek after righteousness. Let me tell you something. The most unhappy people in the world are the people who are trying to be happy. Did you know that? Proof positive. The next time you go on vacation and go to a

resort. Look on the faces of those people walking the streets. Generally, the most miserable faces you'll ever see are in resort places. The happiest faces are people who are working in a service station somewhere right at home, or working in an office, or just doing something. But people who seek to be happy generally are not. It's a strange thing. Happiness is something you never find by looking for it. Happiness is something you stumble over on your way to serve Jesus. It's just when you're serving the Lord Jesus Christ, happiness is the byproduct of righteousness. Do you know what unhappiness comes from? Unhappiness comes from self-centeredness and sin. And God has engineered it that way. God so loves you that God has engineered that you would not be happy without Jesus. That's the reason God said to Adam and Eve when they left the Garden of Eden, "Cursed is the ground for your sake." Not for your judgment, but for your sake. I put a curse on the ground. Thorns and thistles would it bring forth to you. Why? When you pick a rose, you say, "Ouch." When you walk, you say, "Ooh." Why? God wants your path to be thorny. God wants your roses to be thorny. Why? The worst thing could ever happen to sinful man would be to have a diseased heart and live in paradise. He'd never know anything was wrong. So God gives us thorns, and God gives us thistles, and God gives us problems, and God gives us heartaches to say, hey, there's something wrong in this world down here. What is wrong is sin, and what is the answer? Righteousness. Now, what most people are trying to do is get rid of the thorns and the thistles, but not deal with the problem that caused them. Suppose you go to the doctor and you've got a terrible headache and you've got a fever and you've got a pain and you've got swelling. Evidently, there's an infection on the inside, but all the doctor does is give you some strong medicine to kill the pain and reduce the fever, but he never deals with the infection. Now, he's not a good doctor. I want him to kill the pain if he can, but only to help to get at the infection, the problem. Now, folks, people who are trying to be happy are only treating the symptom. If you seek after righteousness, you'll be dealing with infection. Seek righteousness, and then you'll be happy. I mean, then you'll deal with stress. He makes me to lie down in green pastures. That's His Word. He makes me to drink of the still waters. That's His Spirit. What you need is to have the deepest need of your heart and your life met. It is to worship God. It is to drink of the Spirit. It is to feed on the Word of God. That's sufficiency. I mean, the deepest need of your heart will be met only in Jesus. All right? Man shall not live by bread alone, but by every word that proceedeth out of the mouth of God. What did I say? Look, in our good shepherd, A, we have in him security. B, we have in him sufficiency. And C, we then have in him serenity. Serenity. He maketh me to lie down. He maketh me to lie down. Sheep will not lie down until they're content. Have you ever seen so many people hurrying? When I go to the airports, I wonder, where are these people going? I mean, everybody on the highway. All these people are going this way and all those people coming this way. Why don't they just stay over there and those people stay over here? Everybody is going, moving. I was reading in the newspaper a while back about an airplane, a fighter plane, and this is not a joke, it literally happened. This plane fired its cannon and was moving so fast it overtook the bullet and shot itself down. Literally. I mean, I had to reread that. I thought that was just putting on, you know. But no, it was moving. The plane was moving faster than the shell. And it literally overtook its own bullet and shot itself down. And a lot of folks I know are doing the same thing. I mean, they're shooting themselves down. They do not take time to slow down, to be still and know that God is God, to have that serenity, that quietness. It's not a sin to be quiet. It's a sin not to be quiet. Let me give you some scripture. Listen to what God says here. Isaiah 30, verse 15. In quietness and confidence shall be your strength. Listen to this. Psalm 46 and verse 10. Be still. Be still and know that I

God. Do you know what the sheep is doing when it lies down? It's chewing the cud. A sheep has a second stomach, and it puts that grass, that sweet grass, and that clover, and that alfalfa, it puts that down there in that second stomach. It's loading up, just loading up. Then the shepherd says, now lie down and digest what you've got. And so the sheep brings it back up and begins to chew on it, to taste it. That is when the sheep is growing. That's the most productive time for the sheep, that quiet time, that serenity. Do you know what that is? If that green grass is the Word of God, what is the sheep doing when it's chewing the cud? It's meditating. Meditating. In His law doth he meditate day and night. There's so many scriptures on meditation. Just jot a few of them down. Psalm 1, verses 1 and 2. I talked about that. Psalm 19, 14. Let the words of my mouth and the meditation of my heart be acceptable in thy sight, O Lord, my strength and my redeemer. Psalm 104 and verse 34, my meditation of him shall be sweet. I will be glad in the Lord. Psalm 119, verse 15, I will meditate in thy precepts and have respect unto thy ways. Do you know what's wrong with most of us? We don't lie down in the green grass and meditate. Even those of us who study the Word of God, how much time do we take to really, really digest and assimilate what God has given us? I mean, most of us think we've done God a wild favor if we get to church on Sunday, right? And if we can halfway understand what the pastor's saying, fine. When you get home, do you really meditate on what you've heard? When you study God's Word in the morning, do you really have a quiet time? Do you keep a spiritual journal? Do you write down the thoughts that God gives you? Did you know that many of the things that I preach to you are things that God gives me after I've read the Word of God and sit back and think about it? You say, how do people know what's in the Word of God? Where do you get that? Well, one way to get it is to sit back and chew the cud. I mean, sit there and meditate. And if you expect God to give you something, then you ought to have a pen or something to write it down with. You ought to keep a spiritual journal. In His law doth he meditate day and night. You see, some of us are just too busy. If you don't have time to do this, you're too busy. You're going to miss life. John chapter 10 is the Good Shepherd chapter. Jesus said, I have come that you might have life and have it abundantly. You're going to miss life looking for it. Sometimes I hear people tell young people this, make all the money you can just so you make it honestly. That's not good advice. Because if you make all the money you can, you're going to be making money when you ought to be doing something else. You're going to be making money when you ought to be being quiet alone with God. I'm not against making money. I'm not against business. But I'm trying to tell you folks, you need to stop and prioritize your life. And you know what I think God does with some of us? He makes us to lie down. He makes us to lie down. I mean, we won't do it unless He makes us. David said, before I was afflicted, I went astray. He said in another place, it has been good for me that I have been afflicted. He maketh me to lie down. Well, why don't you just do it yourself? Why don't you just say, never mind, Lord, you don't have to do it that way. I just rather slow down. I want to get quiet. I want to be still. I want to know that thou art God. How do you deal with stress? Remember, a distressed sheep is a sheep that's not producing wool, it's not producing fat, it's not producing lambs, it's not reproducing. He maketh me to lie down. Why does the shepherd do that? Why? Because he loves the sheep and he wants healthy sheep. The cure for stress? Find in Jesus Christ your security.

0: Security, he's the good shepherd. Find in him sufficiency, the green pastures. Find in him serenity. He maketh me to lie down. Can you say, as David said, the Lord is my shepherd? Not a shepherd. We all know that. Can you say he is my shepherd? If not, may I help you right now, this moment? Would you begin to pray a prayer like this, just out of your heart? Just pray silently but fervently, dear God, I need you and I want you. I want to know you personally. I want my sin forgiven. I want you to live in my heart. I want strength for living. I want to know that I'm going to heaven when I die. Jesus, you're the good shepherd. You died for this lost sheep. You paid for my sin. Thank you for paying for my sin. Thank you that you love me so much. Now, Jesus, come into my heart. Forgive my sin. Save me, Jesus. Did you ask him? Then by faith, according to the promise of his word, would you thank him for saving you? The Bible says, for whosoever shall call upon the name of the Lord shall be saved. Would you just pray this way? Thank you, Lord Jesus, for saving me. I receive it by faith right now. You're now my shepherd. You're now my Savior, my God, and my friend forever. And now, Lord Jesus, I will live for you the rest of my life. And help me never, ever to be ashamed of you. In your name I pray. Amen.
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0: You probably heard it said that the best of men are men at best. Even the most admirable individuals are subject to human imperfections and the temptations of sin. While those in church leadership deserve to be honored, that doesn't mean their sins are to be covered up. And today on Truth for Life, Alistair Begg addresses how believers should deal with accusations and allegations against elders. We're looking at 1 Timothy chapter 5.
1: It's a dreadful shame when congregations conclude that eldership, and particularly the teaching eldership, the responsibility of laboring in the word and in doctrine, that somehow or another the congregations conclude that this is not really work. And somehow or another these people are on a sort of, they're at a Bible conference that lasts for the rest of their lives. They sort of went on retreat for the rest of their lives. The kind of things that the congregation gets the opportunity to do, you know, for a day and a half. Well, somehow or another, these characters got to do it for the rest of their lives, you know. And any notion of honoring them will come when they die. And I remember speaking at a pastor's conference when I had been asked to give two seminars. I gave one on the subject of biblical church discipline, which was averagely attended, and I gave one on the matter of ministerial depression. I called it Dealing with Ministerial Depression, because I thought I knew a little bit about that. Not clinical depression. I changed it when the men came. I called it the blues. Dealing with the blues. Well, it was the biggest seminar in the whole event. And no one knew my name from a hole in the ground. And it was standing room only. And as soon as we got to Q&A, it was obvious that there were all kinds of concerns and heartaches that were represented in the minds and lives of these elders who were seeking to serve their congregation. And there were actually elders there and leaders of the church there who had not been set aside to the task of preaching and teaching. And these individuals were responsible for the exercising of the principle of remuneration and compensation here. And one of these non-pastoral elders, if you like, asked the question. We have a problem in our church, he says, if you could address this. It's not a concern about the pastor being depressed. It's about his wife being depressed. She seems to be just down in the dumps. She has no apparent joy in what's going on. We find that somehow or another, she is increasingly isolated from any aspect of ministry. Do you have any insight on this, or do you have any suggestion as to what we might do? And I don't know why I said it, but shooting from the hip, just straight, which is something I hardly ever do, I said, I suggest that you increase your minister's salary by $5,000 a year. There's total silence. And the guy sat down. Didn't even have a follow-up question. Someone from that church came to me afterwards and said, you don't know it, but you just answered that question. Because our pastor's wife has never had the privilege of buying her children new shoes. She has hand-me-downs from members of the congregation. She shops sometimes in the Goodwill. And the congregation think that they are doing her an amazing service while they do her husband an amazing service of ensuring that he will not become a lover of money by never giving him any money that he could possibly love. And some of you serve on boards for the city mission. And you serve on boards for missionary organizations.

organizations, and you serve on boards for Christian schools and so on. And I think you better take real carefully your responsibilities when you sit in those meetings and make decisions about the pittance of a salary that you are prepared to pay for someone who is prepared to invest their whole life in the cause of the gospel. Say, does the Bible speak to pressing issues? Sure does. Do not muzzle the ox while it's treading out the grain. Don't be like the pagans. The worker deserves his wages. Now, this is not isolated here. Paul makes this point all the way through his letters in 1 Thessalonians 2, in 2 Corinthians 11, in 1 Corinthians chapter 9, and nowhere more clearly than when he says, the Lord has commanded that those who preach the gospel should receive their living from the gospel. If we have sown spiritual seed among you, is it too much if we reap a material harvest from you? If others have this right of support from you, shouldn't we have it all the more? And then he's able to say, and I envy them this, he says, but of course, although it is legitimate for this to take place, we didn't take any of it because we didn't want ever to obscure the issue. We didn't want anybody ever to get the wrong position. Do you understand this? Do you understand the way this works? That the church appoints elders. If you did it in its pristine form, this would be how it was. Here you got a group of people, and they set apart elders. They recognize them to have capacities and rule. And then they just got this little virgin church, and they get it going. And one of the guys is a mailman. He's a postman, and he works in the mail, and he does the sermons on Sunday because he's the most gifted out of the five guys that they've set apart to eldership. And then as the church begins to grow as a result of his instruction, the elders say to him, you know, Bob, I think that you would be even better at doing this teaching on the Lord's Day if you didn't have to go out and be a mailman. So we're going to say to the congregation, maybe we should set you apart to the task of preaching and teaching. So now we will remunerate you in order to set you free. We won't pay you per sermon, but we will pay you in order that you don't have to derive your income from the mailman, and then you'll be able to proceed in that way. And so the individual is set apart. He still functions as an elder. He still has to direct the affairs of the church. But now he's in the privileged position of not having to go out and do those other things, which is in part provision, part privilege, and it is part not privilege, because it would be nice to go out and do those things. It'd be nice to sort of live in the real world every so often. But that's not what you're to do. You're to go over here. You're to give yourself. You're to toil. You're not to skive. You're not to show up late. You're not to leave early. You are to bear the burden of the responsibility of shepherding the flock of God that's in your charge. And remember, the test comes at the very end. Now, I have never understood why it is that certain groups have tried to suggest that it is wrong to have full-time pastors who receive remuneration in the exercise of oversight within the church. For the scriptures are so abundantly clear. Paul understood that those who proclaim the gospel may make a living by the gospel, and that in no way negates the concern that he's mentioned earlier, that such individuals, elders, should not be those who love money. Well, that's probably more than enough on compensation, wouldn't you agree? All right. Now, let's go to this matter of accusation. Verse 19 and 20, we'll just start it. I just want to introduce it, and we'll return to it this evening. Trapp, the commentator, says, every fool has an arrow to shoot at a faithful preacher. Every fool has an arrow to shoot at a faithful preacher. To be involved in the leadership of God's people is to be on the receiving end of all kinds of allegations and accusations. Fact. Fact. In fact, if to be accused were sufficient to make a man guilty, then no good minister would ever be innocent. If the accusation was enough to confer guilt, then none of us could ever exist.

And that is why, recognizing that these accusations come, Paul says they are not to be entertained without corroboration. Now, once again, he is bringing into the New Testament principles that were clearly understood and practiced in the Old Testament. Deuteronomy 19 and verse 15, one witness is not enough to convict a man accused of any crime or offense he may have committed. A matter must be established by the testimony of two or three witnesses. Now, this is why, when you turn to Matthew 18 and the instruction Jesus gave on church discipline, that when you go to an individual and you point something out to them, and that individual denies the existence of it, you are to go with two or three who are able to corroborate the concern that is expressed. These individuals act as witnesses to the accusation. Now, Paul reminds Timothy that in relationship to this, there is a need for public censure. Now, in saying that, it should be absolutely clear that the reference to the sin here is to a matter of public import. All right? Those who sin are to be rebuked publicly. Now, clearly that doesn't mean that every time something happens with an elder, there is to be some great legal brouhaha that emerges on account of it. We have to understand Scripture with Scripture. When we understand the principle in Matthew 18 of going on a personal basis regarding a personal matter, of extending it when there is an unrepentant spirit, of bringing it to the church when there is no response to that, then when you take that and coalesce it with this, you understand that public rebuke is a response to public sin. So that it is not that we simply take and make much of that which is a matter of privacy. Let me give you a Calvin on this. Paul is here speaking of sins that give rise to public scandal. For if any elder commits a fault not in this category, it is clearly preferable that he should be admonished privately rather than openly accused. However, if then that elder was to refuse the private admonishment, then the church would have no other recourse than to make a matter which was originally private then become public. Now, the concern and the principle is this: sin amongst leaders in churches is not to be shielded. It is not to be covered up. It is not to be hidden away. It is to be publicly rebuked. In other words, when an elder sins in a public fashion, he and a church member for that matter, he or she is to be rebuked in a public manner so that the principle in application will be such that the others may take warning. Now, loved ones, if in the average church the approach to compensation is pretty poor, believe me, the situation in the average church in relationship to dealing with matters like this is worse than the way in which they deal with the matter of remuneration. The spinelessness that exists at the leadership level in many churches and the favoritism and the politicking is incredible. And that's why churches are in total chaos. Because people won't do what the Bible says. And when we don't do what the instruction book says, if we won't run the plays out of the book, then who knows where the ball ends up and who knows where the team goes? Says Guthrie, when faced with sinning elders, a spineless attitude is deplorable. Now, the action to be taken is not only punitive, it is purposeful. And one of the reasons that we have such difficulty with this, and one of the reasons that we have such manifold confusion in the contemporary situation on Capitol Hill, is because any notion of jurisprudence, any notion of justice, is just about completely shot. The idea that punishment is punitive, the idea that punishment can be restorative, the idea that punishment is purposeful so as to enable others to heed the warning. J.B. Phillips says, this should be done as a salutary warning to others. The King James Version, that others may also fear. The NIV, so that others may take warning. Deuteronomy for the last time, and then we're through. Deuteronomy 13, verse 6. If your very own brother or your son or your daughter or the wife

you love or your closest friend secretly entices you, saying, let us go and worship other gods. Okay, somebody tries to draw you away into heresy. The gods that neither know you nor your fathers have known, gods of the peoples around you, whether near or far, from one end of the land to the other. Do not yield to him or listen to him. Show him no pity. Do not spare him or shield him. Listen, you must certainly put him to death. Do you think God is concerned about doctrine? Do you think God is concerned about purity? Do you think God is simply sitting up looking at the chaos of evangelicalism and going, you know, this isn't really a problem? In the Old Testament, he said, if somebody actually tries to seduce you into heresy, even if it's your wife, stone her to death, and your hand should be the first to cast the stone. Why? Verse 10. 11, then all Israel will hear and be afraid, notice, and no one among you will do such an evil thing again. Now that's the principle here. If you've got an elder and he blots his copybook, and he sins morally, don't run him out of town on the late bus, and come back to the congregation and make up some notion about how his mother wasn't feeling well or something else, and we've got to deal with a few things, and then hope that it will all die down, create a distraction. Don't do that stuff, he says. The pagans do that stuff. They've got that down. You stand up and say, here's the deal. Through your tears, through your brokenness, loved ones, this is what has happened. And we're here to tell you because the Bible says we have to come and tell you. Otherwise, we'd run for it. We'd go on the late bus. And we believe that if we do this, then it will be a solid dose of preventative medicine. See, our culture doesn't believe this. That's why kids don't get the paddle. It's one of the reasons. But you remember that sound, don't you? You remember sitting there going, my goodness gracious, that could have been me. I mean, that was almost me. That should have been me, you're saying. Whoa! Made it. Yes, I'm looking. No, I'm not chewing. Yes, ma'am. Yes, sir. Oh, yes. It's the same with our kids. The Muslims understand it. Orthodox Jews understand it, but all the weak-willy Christians, they lost it completely, almost completely. I've been on the receiving end of letter after letter and call after call and invitation after invitation to go and fight the big giants that are working against the church. To encourage all of you to phone 1-800 numbers and call your congressman and we'll fix this place. It's really getting fixed, isn't it? We're really fixing it good. Yesterday's headline, 14-year-old boy accused of killing his own son. Simultaneously, the 16-year-old, 17-year-old girl in all of the sorry predicament in her young life. Do you really think the answer to that is political? Get serious. These well-meaning souls can't even take care of their own situation. What is the answer? The answer is to live out the life of Christ. The answer is you in your small corner and I in mine. The answer is to be so radically different that the culture comes to inquire of us how it is that we managed to deal with this, how it is that we managed to live in this way. But why would they ever come and ask us about premarital sex?
when the statistics for premarital sex

0: in the average evangelical church are the same as the statistics in the secular culture. Why would they ever come and ask us about marriage and divorce when the statistics within the average evangelical church are the same for divorce as in the secular culture? Why would they ever come and ask us about dealing with pornography when the statistics that are given in the average evangelical church are that 40% of the men are involved themselves in pornography? See how easy it is? Play with our minds, phone the number, sign the ticket, send the dollar bill, and think we did it. God says, listen, it's time for judgment to begin at the house of God. That means it's time for judgment to begin with me. It's time for judgment to begin with you. And the only way in which we will make a radical impact in our culture, as we're going to see in the coming weeks, is by being the kind of worker who really works, the kind of teacher who really teaches, the kind of father who really fathers, the kind of elder who really cares. You say, what? Don't you realize there are 250 million people here? Yeah. Well, how do you change the world? Just one person at a time. Can you imagine if we were able to mobilize a company like this to concerns like this? What an amazing difference it would be.
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1: Oh God, look upon us in your mercy, we pray. Thank you that Jesus said, I will build my church and the gates of hell will not prevail against it. Thank you for the victory that is ours in Christ. Thank you for the chilling rectitude of the instruction of your word, which turns the gaze, the spotlight on our very souls. Save us, Lord, from spinelessness, from laziness, from capitulating to the world around us. And grant instead that we might increasingly be men and women of the book. And now may the grace of the Lord Jesus Christ and the love of God and the fellowship of the Holy Spirit be the abiding portion of all who believe, today and forevermore. Amen.
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7: Doesn't it hurt you when someone comes up and reminds you of your sin? Sure does. Now, sometimes we need to be reminded because we haven't confessed it. And we haven't changed. That's okay. In the right context, right? Love does cover multitudes of sins, but sometimes we need to hear it, okay? But when we've confessed it and we're walking, we hear someone reminding us of our sin, yikes, yuck. God never does that.
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7: And Dave, today it's Letter Day, and I have some phone comments to share what our listeners are sharing about Equipping the Saints. First of all, I have one from Kim in Arizona. He says, "Thank you so much for the great messages. God bless you." And I have another one from Jasmine in New York. She says, "It's really, really awesome." And so thank you, Jasmine, and thank you, Kim, for your encouraging words about Equipping the Saints. And again, what a privilege it is to share God's word. And we're so thankful for our listeners who respond and let us know how God is using his word in their lives. Okay, well, let's continue our look at the book of Hebrews. Today, we're going to be looking at verses 19 to 22 of chapter 10, which reveal the beginning of how we are to respond to so great a salvation. Let's turn there together.
8: Well, thanks, Greg. And if you're new to Equipping the Saints, head over to our website, etsradio.org. 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
7: Well, think about it. When you go through difficult times or something exciting happens or something good happens, who do you draw near to? Who do you talk to about it? Who do you tell? Something really great happens, who do you call? Or you're going through a difficulty, who do you talk to? Who do you turn to? Who do you draw near to in this life? Well, we all understand that on a human standpoint, right? We are human beings. We relate to one another. Certainly in the body of Christ, we're to love one another. And we do draw near to one another, whether it's family, those who are tight-knit, whatever it might be. But what about in our spiritual relationship? When things go wrong or things go right, or just in everyday realities, who do you draw near to and on what basis do you do so? Today, we're going to see how to live in light of so great a salvation. Would you turn your Bibles to Hebrews chapter 10? And we're going to see that we are to be continually, habitually drawing near to God. Hebrews chapter 10, and we're going to start in verse 19. Now again, as we've gone through the book of Hebrews over the last few months, we've seen that it wasn't written to prove that Christianity is superior to Judaism. That's not what it was written for. It was written to prove that Christ and his new covenant was superior.

superior to the old covenant, which was a type and shadow of what was to come. This is a word of exhortation, chapter 13. This word of exhortation has a focus on Christ. And within that, there are exhortations to those within the group he is writing to, inspired by the Spirit, who have a said faith and have not truly come to Christ yet. And yet there were those who had come to faith in Christ. And they were in need of endurance. They were suffering. And they were in need of encouragement. And yet that other group was ready to turn away from Christ because of the difficulties. And so we had those exhortations threaded throughout this book to not turn away from so great a salvation, to trust in Christ, to not miss his rest. Tremendous exhortations to those who are on the verge of apostasy and eternal destruction. The main theme was revealed in the first three verses of the book, that God has given superior revelation through his Son. And it surpasses all previous revelation that was given in bits and parts and pieces. And that the Son is the heir and creator of all things. He perfectly represents the Father and sits now in a position of authority over all, having completed his redemptive work. And we see that the author bookends, and we'll see this in a couple weeks, his argument with the phrase and the statement in chapter 12, 25, therefore listen to him. Listen to him. If God speaks through Christ now, listen to him. And we've seen from chapter 1, verse 4, we will see up to chapter 12, that the author is proving the point of Christ and his superior high priesthood, and that he mediates his superior covenant. But first, he proved that Jesus is superior to angels, the messengers of the old covenant, and that he is superior to Moses, the apostle of the old covenant. And then he proved that Jesus is superior to the priestly tabernacle sacrificial system, which was a shadow pointing to the need of a sacrifice, a one-time sacrifice that Jesus brought about, dying for our sins. And we saw that he's a superior high priest who mediates a superior covenant based on his superior once-for-all sacrifice, which brought eternal redemption. And as we saw last time in chapter 10, our author, inspired by the Spirit, summarizes, we saw that the old covenant shadow reveals the need for Christ, points out sin. It points out that sins weren't taken care of in the old covenant because it had to be repeated. It showed the need for Christ. Then the inferior old covenant shadow was then replaced with the superior new covenant reality, that God would put his word on our hearts, that we would be his people and he would be our God, and he would forgive us of our sins and our lawless deeds be remembered no more. And we see that Christ mediates and brought about the new covenant through his blood. And the glorious results of that are forgiveness of sins and access to God. And so at this point, the author begins a series of exhortations based on what he has proven. And we're going to see three exhortations in the verses, not that we'll see today, but in this section. Three exhortations on how we are to live in light of so great a salvation. And today, we're going to look at the first and most important exhortation. This is in our passage here. So if you haven't turned already, turn to Hebrews chapter 10, and we're going to start in verse 19. Since therefore, brethren, we have confidence to enter the holy place by the blood of Jesus, by a new and living way, which he inaugurated for us through the veil, that is his flesh. And since we have a great priest over the house of God, let us draw near with a sincere heart in full assurance of faith, having our hearts sprinkled clean from an evil conscience and our bodies washed with pure water. Let us hold fast to the confession of our hope without wavering, for he who promised is faithful. Let us consider how to stimulate one another to love and good deeds, not forsaking our own assembling together as the habit of some, but encouraging one another all the more as you see the day drawing near. Now, we're only going to go to verse 22, but I wanted to read those other let us statements. There are three let us statements that are exhortations to us in light of so great a salvation. And as we see that, let us draw near, verse 22. Let us hold fast a confession of hope, verse 23. And verse 24, let us consider how to stimulate one another to love and good deeds. Those are the primary applications immediately after revealing the great salvation we have in Christ. And so with that in mind, let's take a look at the first and most important

exhortation. And first of all, we're going to see the basis in which we draw near, which is the sacrifice of Jesus Christ. Since therefore, verse 19, brethren, we have confidence to enter the holy place by the blood of Jesus, by a new and living way, which he inaugurated for us through the veil, that is his flesh. And since we have a great priest over the house of God, let us draw near. Our passage begins with the phrase, since therefore. And in the actual original language in the Greek, there's really just, you could translate it, therefore. Therefore, but I believe the translators in the ESV want us to see that it connects to what is behind it and what comes afterwards. So they've added that in there, I believe. And that's okay, that helps us see that. But what have we seen already? What is the therefore, therefore? If I came to you and said, therefore, I'm going to Walmart, you'd say, okay, but why? Because I should tell you, I need to get some supplies for my trip. Therefore, I'm going to Walmart. So there's something before that needs to help us understand what's being explained afterwards. And what did we see? If you've been with us for the last few weeks, the author has made it clear that Christ and his new covenant is superior to the old covenant, and it replaces it. The old covenant is obsolete. It is done. It has been replaced. It was just a shadow fulfilled in Christ. And that this new covenant is based on the blood of Christ, his once for all time sacrifice for the forgiveness of sins. And thus, from that, we can have a true relationship with the living God. You might remember last week when we were together, we were privy to a conversation between God the Father and God the Son right before the incarnation. We saw that in chapter 10. Let's go back a little bit and look at that, and we'll read into our passage. Hebrews chapter 10, verse 4. For it is impossible for the blood of bulls and goats to take away sins. Hey, the old covenant never took away sin. Therefore, when he comes into the world, that's speaking of Christ, as we saw, when Jesus, God, takes on human flesh, when he comes into the world, he says, sacrifice and offering thou hast desired. Hey, you don't desire the shadow, but you desire the reality. He says here, but a body thou hast prepared for me. Speaking of the body that Christ would take on human flesh. God the Son would become fully man also. Amazing. And he says here, in whole burnt offerings and sacrifice for sin, thou hast taken no pleasure. That didn't please you. The shadow never pleased God. It was always pointing to the reality which pleases him, which is Jesus Christ. Then I said, this is the Lord Christ speaking, behold, I have come. In the roll of the book, it is written of me to do thy will, O God. And after saying sacrifices and offerings and whole burnt offerings and sacrifice of sin thou hast not desired, nor hast thou taken pleasure in them, which are offered according to the law, then he said, behold, I have come to do thy will. He takes away the first in order to establish the second. He takes away the first covenant with Israel in order to establish the new covenant, as we'll see and have seen. And it is by this will, that what's the will? He says, behold, I've come to do thy will. That was to take on human flesh, to live the perfect life, to go to the cross and die for our sins. He was predestined to go to the cross from the foundation of the world, die for our sins and rise from the dead. By this will, we, now believers, have been sanctified, set apart, saved through the offering of the body of Jesus Christ once for all. Not every Sunday, but once for all. And he says here, every priest stands in this contrast to the old covenant system, which was functioning at that time. Every priest stands daily ministering, offering time after time the same sacrifices, which can never take away sins. But he, speaking of Christ, having offered one sacrifice for sins for all time, sat down at the right hand of God. It's done. Waiting from that time onward until his enemies made a footstool for his feet. For, explaining, by one offering, that's Jesus offering himself, he has perfected or brought to completion salvation for all those who are sanctified. And the Holy Spirit also bears witness to us. We have a witness here. For after saying, this is the covenant I will make with them after those days, says the Lord. I will put my laws upon their heart and upon their mind, I'll write them. He then says, and their sins and lawless deeds I will remember no more. Amen. Oh, I'm so glad. Doesn't it hurt you when someone comes up and reminds you of your sin? Sure does. Now, sometimes we need to be reminded because we haven't confessed it. We haven't changed. That's okay. In the right context.

context, right? Love does cover multitude of sins, but sometimes we need to hear it, okay? But when we've confessed it and we're walking, we hear someone reminding us of our sin, yikes, yuck. God never does that. Love does not take into account a wrong suffered. God doesn't do that. He will remember our sins no more. Praise the Lord. Oh, that's so wonderful. You're not going to get to heaven and he's going to say, oh, remember how you treated your wife. I confess that. I'm forgiven. And I'm being changed, right? Praise the Lord. And so he says, the lost sins I'll remember no more. Verse 18, now where there is forgiveness of these things, there is no longer any offering for sin. That's why Catholicism is so evil. That's why other works religions are so evil. They are offering for sin. No, it has already been done. It is finished. And so where there is forgiveness of sins, there are no offerings. Where you got offerings, there's no forgiveness of sins. Remember that. So he says, now where there's forgiveness of these things, there's no longer offering for sin. And then our passage, since therefore, brethren, because we've been forgiven, right? Because we have forgiveness in Christ by his blood. Since then, therefore, brethren, we have confidence to enter the holy place by the blood of Jesus. Because of the forgiveness of sins that comes through the once-for-all sacrifice of Jesus Christ, we have confidence to enter the holy place by the blood of Jesus. Now, I want to point out again the structure of our passage here. The structure here has to do with the fact that we are to draw near. He's going to say, since therefore, and share some things, therefore, draw near. All these lead up to the exhortation to draw near. So because of what Christ has done for us, we should be drawing near. And because we have confidence and boldness, as we'll see, to be able to draw near, we should be drawing near. So then, notice our passage. Since therefore, or literally therefore, brethren, we have confidence to enter the holy place by the blood of Jesus, by a new and living way, which he inaugurated for us through the veil that is his flesh. And then it's connected to the exhortation in 22, let us draw near. It's connected, okay? Now, let me remind you again, the writer is speaking to two different groups here. Initially, in the book, one are true believers suffering and in need of endurance. The other is those who have a said faith. Hey, they say they believe in Jesus, but they don't. And they're tempted to go back to works religion and Judaism. And so here, this portion that we're looking at is not to them. There's been warnings throughout to those people who have not turned to Jesus yet. Warnings to turn. Warnings not to drift away from so great a salvation. Warning not to harden your heart. Fear his voice. Warnings. But here, notice, this is to believers. Since therefore, or literally therefore, brethren. Brethren. At this point, if you're not saved, you can't draw near, and we'll see that. It is only those who have been forgiven through the blood of Jesus that can draw near. And this is an amazing thing when you think about it. We got to think about the depth of what we're going to see today. Brethren, the reality is when we come to faith in Jesus Christ, we become children of God. And thus, we become relatives. We become brothers and sisters from one another. And it's a higher relationship even than our physical family. What did Jesus say when his family was coming to say, kind of, hey, you know, you better cool a little bit? And they said, your brother and brother is out there. He said, who are my mother and my brother and sisters? And he pointed to his disciples, those who do the will of my Father in heaven. These are my mother, my brother, my sisters. That's what he said, paraphrasing that. The reality is, as many as received him, to them he gave the power to become children of God, even to those who believe in his name. John 1:12. And then 1 John 3:1, see how great a love the Father has bestowed upon us that we should be called children of God. And such we are. Therefore, brethren, it's to us, to believers, to those who have been forgiven, to those who have the sacrifice of Christ has been applied to your account by faith. So what does he say? So here, only the true believer has true confidence to enter the holy place. Therefore, brethren, we have confidence to enter the holy place by the blood of Jesus. Therefore, draw near. We have confidence. This is the proper attitude, not arrogance.

but confidence. This term confidence in Greek speaks of an openness which stems from a lack of fear. It speaks of boldness or confidence. We can boldly go before the throne of God because of the blood of Jesus. And we have confidence because of that fact. Because the price has been paid, we have been justified by faith, we are now holy in his sight, we can go before the living God, and we are to go before him with confidence. If you have a proper view of what Christ has done, then you can confidently draw near to the throne of grace. Now, we're going to see there's some qualifications later on. It needs to be done with a truthful heart and in faith. But we can confidently come before the living God. We have here entrance into the holies. He says here, the holies. It's the holy of holies, not the shadow, but the heavenly reality. We saw those scenes in Revelation, the angels and everyone praising God and all seen up in heaven. We can confidently come before God. What an amazing thought. The very presence of the Almighty God. We can draw near. And we are to draw near, as we're going to see, continually. We should be those who are drawing near continually, as we'll see. And notice our entrance is based on, end of verse 19, by the blood of Jesus. It is because of his sacrifice alone, once for all, that has been accepted by God, that we can enter with bold confidence. Sin is no longer in the way. Praise the Lord. I can't enter God's presence on my own merit. No one can enter God's presence in their sinful condition. For all have sinned and fallen short of the glory of God. The wages of sin is death. But the free gift of God is eternal life through Jesus Christ our Lord. And with the forgiveness of sins, we can confidently come before the living God because of the blood of Christ, sacrifice of Christ. That is the only reason, the only reason. Therefore, because of his shed blood, his sacrifice for us, we can have bold confidence to enter the very presence of the Almighty God. This is quite an amazing thing. If you look at all the regulations and all the stuff in the shadows on how to access God, how it was impossible without doing everything perfect, and they had a sacrifice that pointed to that there needed to be a death, well, it all pointed to Jesus. And when Jesus died for our sins, by his blood now, we have confidence now because of forgiveness of sins that we can come before the living God. Quite amazing. And notice, it makes it clear that it's not through the old covenant system. He's going to keep nailing that nail in the wood. Verse 20, it is by a new and living way that Jesus inaugurated or put into effect for us. Since therefore, brethren, we have confidence to enter the holy place, that's the holy of holies, that's that word, the true holy of holies, by the blood of Jesus, by a new and living way, which he inaugurated or put into effect for us through his veil, that is his flesh. Now, it's interesting, this word new here is an interesting word. There's a lot of different words for new, and there's some other words here, but what he talks about here, it means freshly killed. Interesting word, because there are other words for new in Greek that could have been used. We have confidence to enter by a freshly killed and living way. Very interesting, isn't it? Remember in Revelation chapter 5, for those of you who are in our Bible study on Wednesday nights, that John was up in heaven seeing a vision, and he was weeping because no one could open the scroll and the book to break the seals. And one of the elders said to me, "Stop weeping," Revelation 5:5. "Behold, the Lion of the tribe of Judah, the root of David, has overcome so as to open the book and his seven seals. And I saw between the throne with the four living creatures and the elders a lamb standing as if slain." And later on, they sang the new song, "Worthy art thou to take the book and to break its seals, for thou wast slain and purchased for God." We live by a freshly killed and living way. We always got to remember that he died for our sins. But we always got to remember he also rose from the dead. He is living. He is alive. It is through Jesus that we enter, which he inaugurated, brought forth through the veil, that is his flesh. What we see here is this parallelism that through the veil, that when Jesus died, and figuratively speaking, his flesh was torn.

0: The veil was torn. It was through his death that we enter past that veil and get into the Holy of Holies. He says he inaugurated for us through the veil, that is his flesh. Praise the Lord. It is nothing you do. It is nothing I do. It is nothing any other person does. It is through the sacrifice of Jesus Christ offering his body on the cross, dying for our sins and rising from the dead. It is through Jesus Christ alone. Simply put, by the death of Jesus alone, we have access to God. Praise the Lord.
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0: Well, Dave, what's on my mind is to ask our listeners, by what basis do you attempt to draw near to God? If it's anything other than the shed blood of Jesus Christ, which brought about complete forgiveness and access to God, a done deal, it is finished. If it's anything else, that access is not granted to you. You see, we only have access to God through the shed blood of Jesus Christ. It's only when we've had our sins forgiven through faith in Christ that we can access the living God and draw near.
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3: Hi, I'm Johnny Erickson Tata with a word from God. Sounds prophetic and important, right? Like, Johnny, that's a word from God? Well, the word is actually from Haggai chapter 2, verse 19. And this is the word, and mind you, this is from God. The Lord says, in Haggai chapter 2, verse 19, from this day on, I will bless you. Now, if you look at the context, God is about to pour his blessings out on the remnant of his people who returned to Jerusalem after all that they had been through, after all the defilement. Yep, there are warnings, but as God's people stand in the ruins of that destroyed temple with stones and weeds all around, the Lord announces to them, from this day on, I will bless you. Well, all well and good for the people during the time of the prophet, but what about now? What day will the Lord bless? Well, Pastor James Smith from the 1800s wrote about that day and those blessings, and listen to what he says. He says, what day will God bless you? The day you begin to seek the Lord, the day you decide to be on the Lord's side, the day you publicly and honestly profess him, the day you heartily engage in his work, the day you return from backsliding and repent from your sin before him, the day you identify yourself with God's people in heart and soul. What does the Lord promise? To bless you. He will bless your temporal mercies. He will bless your trials. He will bless your labors, your family, your soul. He will bless you with light and liberty, strength, peace, contentment, and success. So, friend, be decided for the Lord and always walk in His ways. Expect His blessings, for He has given you His word, and He confirmed it with a solemn oath. Be diligent in the use of all means to receive that blessing. Constantly look to Jesus as the only channel through which those blessings flow. Oh my, all that from one short verse in Haggai chapter 2. Oh, and all these blessings were not only for the people of Haggai's day who returned to Jerusalem from captivity. These blessings are for us. If we, like God's people of old, if we would but plead God's promises to bless us, and it's what I encourage you to do today, if you would but put that bad habit behind you, if you would but let go of that grudge and reconcile with your friend or family member, if you would but be honest in your dealings with people, if you would but put behind you whatever sin, great or small, you will enjoy peace like a river, and your right way of living will dawn on others like the noonday sun. You'll be like a tree planted by rivers of water, and whatever you put your hands to, it's going to prosper. God will bless you, and then you will pass on that blessing to others.
4: 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That's when we'll find strength for today and bright hope for tomorrow. And remember, please, remember this wonderful verse from Haggai 2:19. God says, "From this day onward, I will bless you." Because the day you begin to seek the Lord, that's the day He's gonna bless. 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
5: Listen to me, O my people. Hear me, my nation. My justice will become a light to the nations. My righteousness is on the way, and my arm will bring justice to the nations. The islands will look to me and wait in hope for my arm. Lift up your eyes to the heavens. Look at the earth beneath. The heavens will vanish like smoke. The earth will wear out like a garment, and its inhabitants die like flies. But my salvation will last forever. My righteousness will never fail. Isaiah 51, 4 through 6.

0: and that he rewards those who earnestly seek him. By faith, Noah, when warned about things not yet seen, in holy fear built an ark to save his family. By his faith, he condemned the world and became heir of the righteousness that comes from faith. Hebrews 11:5-7. Therefore, brothers, since we have confidence to enter the most holy place by the blood of Jesus, by a new and living way opened for us through the curtain, that is, his body, and since we have a great high priest over the house of God, let us draw near to God with a sincere heart in full assurance of faith, having our hearts sprinkled to cleanse us from a guilty conscience, and having our bodies washed with pure water. Let us hold unswervingly to the hope we profess, for he who promised is faithful. Hebrews 10:19-23.
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4: Student protests have erupted across France and the nation is struggling to respond. They began as a demonstration in support of striking teachers at a suburban high school near Paris, and it has now become a national crisis with hundreds of schools forced to close and more than 5,000 taken into custody. Those arrested were mostly minors with no previous criminal records. Protests at Cornell University are expected to continue over the school's handling of a sexual assault case that has made national headlines. NBC's Maggie Vespa reports students as well as faculty want to see changes in how the Ivy League school handles rape allegations.
5: Overnight, Cornell's Faculty Senate preparing a vote of no confidence in administrators, according to the New York Times. The measure would be symbolic, but reflects the growing pressure on the school.
4: This all comes after a woman identified only as Jane Doe filed a civil lawsuit related to an alleged incident in 2024 at the Chi Phi fraternity, where she said she was gang raped by several members of the group. Organizers say they have a full week of protests planned as school officials discourage any violence or property damage. The future of a permanent daylight saving time bill is uncertain with no clear path forward. Matt Mattinson has more.
6: That's according to Senate Majority Leader John Thune. The South Dakota Republican told Politico that President Trump feels strongly about supporting the legislation, but there's no consensus on it yet. The House passed the Sunshine Protection Act over the summer, and Trump has made it a priority less than a month ahead of Election Day. But with experts discussing the negatives to permanent daylight saving time, the legislation now sits in the Senate, which isn't scheduled to return to the Capitol until the week of November 9th.
4: A disturbance in the Gulf has a high chance of forming into a cyclone, according to the National Hurricane Center. The system is likely to become a tropical depression over the next day or so. It's set to shift eastward before turning to the north by the end of the week. Those from the Florida Panhandle to Louisiana are being advised to monitor conditions.
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4: California's Democratic Governor Gavin Newsom is criticizing President Trump for suggesting that Iran might want to destroy part of the Golden State. During a rally in Nebraska yesterday, Trump argued that the war in Iran is worth the sacrifices Americans are making.
7: It's a small price to pay for keeping the world safe, keeping our country safe. They can take out a city. Let them take out Los Angeles. Let them take out San Diego.
4: Newsom called Trump deranged and dangerous and said the president is advocating attacking over 10 million Americans. The Vatican Publishing House will publish the private diary of Pope Francis next month. The book, written by Cardinal Victor Fernandez, provides deeper insight of the personality and inner life of the Jesuit Pope who led the Catholic Church from March 2013 until his death in April of last year. The private diary of Pope Francis will be released worldwide on November 24th in 5 languages and distributed in 94 different countries. If you've been holding off on a big purchase, today or tomorrow might be the day to actually make it, Monica Nelson reports.
8: Amazon's Prime Big Deal Days start today and runs through tomorrow with discounts on electronics, kitchen gadgets, home items, clothing, and holiday gifts. The company says new deals will drop throughout the day. A few shopping tips: make a list before you buy, compare prices with other retailers, and focus on items you already plan to purchase rather than impulse buys. Experts also recommend checking deal ratings and customer reviews before hitting that checkout button.
4: North Carolina State University researchers have a new recipe for turning breakfast garbage into aerospace treasure. Tammy Trujillo explains.
9: The team says it successfully mixed powdered eggshells into lightweight magnesium to make stronger, harder metal. Researchers want to replace costly processed ingredients with discarded shells to make metal for cars, aircraft, and electronics that use less energy. A spinning press puts the shell's calcium to work, cutting out a processing step normally needed for mined ingredients. The team hasn't announced when the kitchen scraps might reach the assembly line.
3: I'm Chris Caraccio, NBC News.

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1: A vast majority of Americans say President Trump's taxpayer-funded ads are inappropriate. That's according to a new Reuters Ipsos poll released this week. The 30-second ads feature Trump criticizing communism and socialism. The survey found that 86% of American adults disapprove of Trump's $20 million ad campaign. After receiving backlash from both sides of the aisle, Trump said on Monday that future ads will be paid for by his super PAC. Vice President Vance is rallying in Alaska ahead of the midterms.
2: The Democrats are obsessed with this state this cycle. AOC and Kamala Harris and the rest of them, they see the last frontier as their last best hope to take America in a far left direction.
1: Vance was in Fairbanks on Monday for Republican Senator Dan Sullivan. Vance also called Sullivan's challenger, Democrat Mary Peltola, a failure. That's politics. I'm Wendy Swanson.
0: The following program is paid for by The Urban Alternative.
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0: others might narrow it down to only if the good outweighs their bad. And then other people might lean into the thought that heaven is really a fictional place. It was just kind of thought up and taught to soothe the sting of death over the centuries. Well, up next, Dr. Youssef invites you into the pages of the Bible, where Jesus himself specifically tackles the subject of heaven as he traveled and taught along the dusty roads of Galilee. This is part of his series, Enduring Wisdom, where Dr. Youssef gives a biblical look right at the heart of our Heavenly Father. To begin this episode of Leading the Way, here now is Dr. Youssef taking you into the truth of God's Word.
1: And our passage for today in Luke 13, beginning at verse 23, some unknown person asks Jesus, "Lord, will those who are saved be few?" Listen carefully to the question. It's a profound one. And in verse 24 of Luke 13, Jesus does not really answer the question, but he tells the man the very essence of the Christian faith. Listen to me, this is very important, particularly today when we have so many people who claim to be Christians, so many people who claim to be followers of Jesus. They could be living in open sin and open rebellion against God and against His Word, but they nonetheless they call themselves Christians. That is why this passage is of vital importance. Who goes to heaven? Well, the answer to the question is the true essence of the Christian faith, and is found in our passage for today, Luke chapter 13, beginning at verse 22. Now, I'm just going to tell you one thing, and I'm going to repeat that. This is the last days in the life of our Lord. He was making his journey through Jerusalem. It takes an hour and a half by car, but our Lord walked it day after day, through the villages, through the towns. He knew this is the last moment for people to hear him calling them and inviting them to come and repent and believe in him. And so as he continues in that journey, someone asked him, "Lord, are only a few people going to be saved?" The question that this man asked Jesus has been asked by millions of people in a million different ways. The way this man asked the question, "Will those who be saved are few?" It's very intriguing way of asking the question. And Jesus does not give him percentages. He does not give him numbers. He does not say small or many. But Jesus, in effect, left us all without a doubt that those who are going to enter heaven will be those who are willing to surrender their sin to Jesus. That those who are willing to surrender their pride and their desire for self-salvation, only those who surrender their self-righteousness, only those who surrender their self-will, only those whose vehicle that will take them to heaven is the blood of Jesus Christ. In Romans 5:9, the apostle tells us, "Since therefore we are justified by his blood," by who? "We shall be saved from the wrath of God through him." The only people who are going to make it to heaven are those who have repented of their sins, who have grieved over their sins, have surrendered their sins, and been washed by the blood of the Lord Jesus Christ. The question this unknown man asked here in verse 23 is a genuine question, is a real question. Don't dismiss it. It's a real, genuine question on the part of this person. Why? Because, you see, the Jews in the time of Jesus, those who are listening, those who were there, expected that when the Messiah come, he will save their nation, and that's it. That's it. Nobody else. That's it. Remember, as I told you, Jesus was on his way to die on that cross, to be crucified and shed his blood for the sins of every repentant sinner. And so Jesus' answer was, make every effort to enter through the narrow gate, because many will tell you that they will try. Yes, Jesus said they will try. So many people who think that they're going to go to heaven with all of their baggage, and they will

give you a variety of reasons as why they think they're going to heaven. If you ask them, they say, because I go to Mass every Sunday, or I take communion every Sunday, or because they keep their church rituals on a ceremony, or because God just is a good, cool Jesus who's going to let everybody in, or I like the Jesus who's a cool guy. No, no, no, beloved, listen to me. Jesus' original hearers who were listening to him, they thought that by virtue of their birth, by virtue of their ethnicity, by virtue of the fact that they are physically the descendant of Abraham, that they are a shoe-in into heaven. And Jesus disabuses them of this. Hear me right, please. Jesus is not teaching salvation by works. Never, never, never. Far from it. In fact, he's saying the very act of humble repentance before God, the very act of self-denial, is a clear indication of salvation. I believe very few people can say with John the Baptist, I must decrease and he must increase. Nothing in me, all of him, or like the song says, nothing in my hand I bring, or like the other song that says, nothing but the blood of Jesus. What about you? What about you? What about the person who says, well, I've done some good things. Oh, that belongs to the wide gate. What about the person who says, I hope that my good is going to outweigh my bad. Oh, no, no, no. That belongs to the wide gate. What about the person who says, but I went to church every time the doors are open. That belongs to the wide gate. What about the person that I have done lots of charitable work. That belongs to the wide gate. What about the person who said, I follow Pastor Smellfungus, and he said that it's okay to do this and that and the other thing. No, no, no. With him, you belong to the wide gate. The word strive is the Greek word agazonomai, from which we get the word agonize. And beloved, listen to me. If you do not experience agony of soul that leads to repentance, if you do not take up your cross on a daily basis and follow Jesus, if you do not know what it means to daily die to self, if you do not know what self-sacrifice is, you could be heading for the wide gate, not the narrow one. If you have embraced Christianity because somebody told you that this is the way to prosper in this life, or because this is the way you get some cheap salvation, or because this is the way you can develop self-esteem, then it is time to cry to the Lord, show me your way. Look at verses 24 and 25. It is a picture of those who will be protesting on this final day of judgment for those who will not make it to heaven. But we participated at communion. We participated in Mass. But we went to church at Christmas and Easter. But we believed in the Jesus, good man. But we believe that Jesus is a great prophet. But we believe that Jesus is a wonderful teacher. We like Jesus' teaching. We try to live by the golden rules. Will not work. That will not work. That will not work. Let me ask you this. Have you ever asked yourself the question whether you are a truly authentic believer of the Lord Jesus Christ? Not just believe in Jesus, but believe Jesus and take him at his word. Verse 28 all the way to 30, there are some on the most powerful verses in all of the Gospels, because in these verses, Jesus reveals a very surprise explanation and a very vivid description of hell. I know some of you probably are asking right now, what is this thing about Abraham, Isaac, and people from the East and the West? Listen to me very carefully. In the Old Testament, people were saved by looking forward 2,000 years. They're looking forward to the day when Jesus comes, dies on a cross, and rises again. Every one of the prophets have predicted him. In fact, that is why Jesus said,

Abraham, remember this, 2,000 years before Jesus, Abraham saw my day and rejoiced. How did he see Jesus' day? By faith. And everyone from Abraham on that is saved in the Old Testament is saved by faith, by looking forward to the coming of the Messiah and dying on that cross for their sin and rising again by faith. How are the New Testament people are saved after Christ? By that same faith, the same faith. We look back by faith. 2,000 years ago, by faith, we look back to the cross of Christ and the shedding of his blood for my sins and your sins, and then rising again with the power of his omnipotence. That's why the book of Revelation said they're going to be from every tribe and every nation, every tongue. They're going to be coming from every corner of the globe, and they're going to be participating with Abraham, Isaac, and Jacob at the kingdom of God, at the marriage supper of the Lamb. But those who are so close, those who are physical descendants of Abraham and yet rejected Jesus, they will be in agony. My beloved friends, you know, as I get on the road and I meet so many of you, and you tell me how long you have been watching or listening to Leading the Way for years, and you've wanted to give financially in support of this ministry and our global impact for the gospel of Jesus Christ, but you haven't been able to focus on it or take the time to just write the check or go online and make the donation. Now, I'd like to ask you to stop and do that right now. Our ministry together is more important now than ever before. Our greatest opportunity to make a real lasting impact and difference for the cause of Christ is now. And as you know, this is my labor of love. I have no financial consideration with Leading the Way whatsoever. I give it all of my time now, full time, literally. So would you join me in worshiping the Lord through giving? Souls will be in heaven because of our partnership. I encourage you to give right now. You won't regret it. In fact, it will bring you great joy to know that your dollars are impacting lives. Visit ltw.org for details. That's ltw.org. Thank you in advance. God bless. Now, I want you to use your imagination here just for a little bit. Just use your imagination with me for a minute. Now, these Pharisees, they kept all of the external trappings of the religion. They kept all the external ones. These are all the religious rituals, but they're heading for hell. While repentant prostitutes and robbers and criminals, when they repent of their sins, they'll be saved and end up in the kingdom of God. In the kingdom of heaven. It's mind-boggling, let me tell you. It's mind-boggling. Here are the most agonizing words. I don't know you. I don't know you. Verse 28. It's a place of weeping and gnashing of teeth. Far from focusing his hearers or on his hearers' self-fulfillment, self-actualization, ambitions, desire for health, wealth, and prosperity in this life, far from it, far from it, far from it. That's what preachers are preaching in pulpits today, but that's not the focus of Jesus. Jesus is calling them to have an eternal perspective. He's calling them to pay attention to hell. Look at verses 31 and 32, 33 with me, please. There's an exhibit A of the Pharisees' hypocrisy here. You know, from the moment of his birth, Jesus has been targeted for killing. I mean, Satan wanted to kill Jesus as he was a baby. Remember Herod sent, killed all the babies in Bethlehem? I mean, from day one, from the day he was born. They wanted to kill him. They wanted to kill the sinless, the only sinless, perfect, absolute, righteous, holy, compassionate, generous, and benevolent Jesus. In verse 31, the first glance when you read that and you think, oh, these Pharisees, these hypocrites really are concerned about Jesus. I mean, they hated Jesus. They didn't want to kill Jesus, but you think they

concerned about him, that they were trying to be compassionate about Jesus. Said, get out of here, get out of here. Herod wants to kill you. But Jesus was not going to be fooled by their pretending to be concerned for him. He knew that he was going to Jerusalem. He's on his way to Jerusalem for the purpose of dying. He is the Lamb of God who takes away the sin of the world. But listen to me. But even the gentle lamb is suspicious of wolves when they pretend to be concerned for the lamb's safety. Think about it. What does our wise Lord say to that? Let me give you a message that you can take to Herod. Go and tell that fox. Translation. Go and tell this conniving, worthless rat. That's a Yusuf translation. I will cast demons and I'll heal the sick on my own schedule. I will accomplish my goal on my own timetable. I will do the will of my Father until the time is up. I will do what I came from heaven to do until it's accomplished. I will go to Jerusalem on my own terms. I will go to the cross on my own terms. I will pay for the wages of every repentant sinner on my Father's watch. I will accomplish all things according to the counsel of my will. I will lay my life down for my sheep by the sovereign determination of the will of the Father. I fear no threats of those who think that they can stop me. I will not be intimidated by those who think they have power over me. I will not be silenced or pushed around by those who think that they are powerful. As it is, I'm heading for Jerusalem. I know what awaits me there. I know what I'm going to accomplish there. I know it's in Jerusalem where the prophets have been persecuted and killed, and I am going there. Beloved, make no mistake about it. Make no mistake about it. Herod did not kill Jesus. Pontius Pilate did not kill Jesus. Judas Iscariot with his betrayal did not kill Jesus. Caiaphas the high priest did not kill Jesus. It was the Father's will that his Son die on that cross to redeem repentant sinners. Jesus is the one who took himself to that cross. And he said in the Gospel of John, he said, I have authority to take it up, I have authority to lay it down, but I'm going to lay it down because that is the way I'm going to redeem and ransom my children. All these people from Herod to Pontius Pilate to Judas to the high priest, all they will pay for their guilt. They'll be judged for that. But God, in his sovereign will, decided that Jesus will die on that cross to pay for the wages of my sin and the punishment of your sin and the sin of everyone who will repent and turn to him. And then, on the third day, he will vindicate him by raising him up with every ounce of his omnipotence out of the grave. And beloved, I've been to Israel many times. Every time I go and look, the tomb is empty. Our God is not only sovereign, is not a holy God, but don't ever forget, the other side of the coin is that he's a compassionate God. He's a compassionate God. He's gracious God. Look at verses 34 and 35. I hope that when you go home that you read those words again and again and again and again. Just read and feel the incredible passion of the Lord Jesus Christ. And his passion about those who have rejected his message, have rejected his salvation, who have rejected his truth. This is, of course, an agrarian image. Agrarian image. And I grew up in a culture where I could see with my own eyes when the hen takes her brood under her wings. And this is a constant biblical theme. When Jesus cried, Jerusalem! Jerusalem! And this double mention is

0: always for emphasis, always like when Jesus said, Simon, Simon, the devil wants to sift you as wheat. Or when he said, Martha, Martha, oh, Jerusalem, despite of all your past sins and your persecuting and killing of the prophets, I still long for you to repent and turn to me. This deep longing on the heart of Jesus, he wanted them to repent from their false religion and come to under his wings. In fact, that imagery of the wings of God is repeated in the Psalms a great deal, many times. In fact, let me give just examples. In Psalm 17:8, keep me as the apple of your eye, hide me in the shadow of your wings. In Psalm 36:7, how priceless is your unfailing love, both high and low among men, find refuge in the shadow of your wings. And in Psalm 61:4, I long to dwell in your tent forever and take refuge in the shelters of your wings. This is just a few examples. I could go on. It is only under his wings can you find refuge, sustenance, warmth, and security. All other so-called securities, they are temporary and shallow at best. Finally comes the grand finale of the prophecy. Behold, your house will be left desolate. Oh. When people set their wills to reject him, listen to me, God finally respects their will. He will. Just as he accepted Jerusalem's rejection of him as their Messiah. This is the city where the temple of God was. Think about this. This represented the presence of God. Yes, that too will crumble. You know, and I know, that on 70 AD, that was just 36 years, 37 years after Jesus uttered those words, Jerusalem was razed to the ground. The prophecy of Jesus was fulfilled with meticulous precision. And beloved, the return of Christ and the judgment of God will be fulfilled as it is says with meticulous precision. For those who have rejected Jesus and created the Jesus in their own image, not the Jesus of the Bible, they will face consequences. I pray to God, not one person could ever be among those. And that is why I'm going to lead us in a prayer right now. And if there's a single person listening to me, and it's not even certain of their eternal life, they've been overriding the voice of God again and again and again, this may be the last chance to hear and respond to the call and the invitation. Will you say, Lord Jesus, I invite you as my only Savior, as my only Redeemer. My only justification is your blood. Come into my life. The scripture said when you do that, you can be absolutely sure. Jesus said, those whom the Father gives me, I'll lose none. You can be absolutely sure that the Holy Spirit will come and dwell in your heart.
1: A challenge from Dr. Michael Youssef to get ready for the return of Christ. 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
1: You will love today's testimony. Hi, I'm Chuck Bentley with My Money Life from Crown. 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Through an interpreter, the participants learned the basics of faithful stewardship, giving, saving, spending, and managing resources in ways that honor the Lord. The pastor shared how impactful the seminar was both for him personally and the church congregation. He wrote, "Crown's God's Financial Principles Seminar has been a practical and transformative tool for our local church. Since I joined the church 3 years ago, our congregation has been praying for guidance on financial literacy. This event feels like a direct answer to our prayers. Personally, the seminar reinforced the importance of disciplined saving and intentional spending. I'm eager to apply these principles within my own home and serve as a model for others. I'm also excited to see how this biblical approach to giving and stewardship takes root in our congregation. Now that we have a spiritual foundation for giving, I'm confident we'll see a lasting positive impact on both our families and the church as a whole. I praise the Lord for this successful and much-needed seminar." Well, I loved hearing this report, and I hope you did too. I pray each participant grows deeper in their relationship with the Lord. Remember to thank the Lord for your ability to hear. Now, if you're burdened with credit card debt, Christian credit counselors can help. 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
12: You start to really reveal who you actually are in connecting with people emotionally and spiritually. Like, this is not, I'm not who I think you want me to be. This is who I actually am. Mm. And learning to just become more authentic and vulnerable in a relationship.
11: Well, which season of relationship are you in? Is it spring or summer or fall or perhaps maybe a little more like winter? We're talking today with Counselor Deborah Falada on Focus on the Family with Jim Daly about ways that we can navigate every season of our relationships. Thanks for joining us. I'm John Fuller.
13: You know, I'm excited about today's program, John, because it really will illuminate where couples are at. I remember Gene and I, man, when we were first dating, I proposed, we started to do our premarital counseling. We were on the cloud. I mean, I couldn't breathe without being around Gene, right? I lived in San Diego at the time. I remember driving her dinner to Orange County, 90 minutes each way. She worked at a vet clinic, and I knew she liked this Thai meal at this Thai restaurant, and I'd go get it and bring it to her and then just sit there and eat with her during her break and then drive 90 minutes back to San Diego. Wow. That was the best time of my life. And, you know, you just want to maintain that. It's hard to maintain that attitude because of that infatuation. But I think today we're going to, I think, help you with staying engaged, hopefully, and kind of enjoying the warmth of those seasons of relationship, spring and summer. It's a great place to live, but all of them have things we can learn from.
11: Yeah, they're part of the human experience, and I'm so glad Deborah Falada is here. She's a listener and viewer favorite, and she's a wife, mom of four, married
14: to John and a licensed professional counselor. We're talking about some of the concepts in her newest book, Relationship Skills, The Four Seasons That Will Make or Break Your Love Life. Mm-hmm. And we've got details about Deborah and this resource on our website.
13: Deborah, welcome back. So good to have you here.
12: Always good to be with you.
13: You know, let me paint a picture from the research

0: that we've read. Greg Smalley, who runs our marriage area, he and his wife Erin, they are aware of research, which you are too probably, that 24% of couples in the church are in a marital crisis. There's some conflict that is putting them in a bad place. That's a quarter of the couples. Mm. And on the one hand, I appreciate that vulnerability that they answered the survey that way. It should also be a wake-up call for pastors and the rest of us in the church that, A, if we're in that place, we need to get help. B, if others are in that place, we need to be talking about the difficulties in marriage and the idea that it's okay to hurt. We want to get to a better place because of our witness for Christ, right?
1: Right.
0: We should be showing the world that we can have happy, good, solid, joyful marriages.
1: Amen. Relationships are the great revealer, aren't they? Mm. They reveal what's going on inside of us, and they often reveal what God wants to heal. And I think when all of these things come up, including a point of marital crisis, it is an opportunity to go deeper with our healing.
0: What do you see in those couples that make it possible to get to a better place?
1: If I had to give you the number one word, it would be ownership.
0: Huh.
1: Owning my weaknesses, sins, struggles, owning what I bring to the table and starting to do it differently. Because when I'm just focused on the other person and what they're needing to do differently and what they're doing wrong, I stay stuck. But when I can own, God moves me forward. When I can find my role, I now have some sort of control and I can actually begin to do things differently.
0: That's really good. And that's what the book is about.
1: It's interesting because as I've been working with couples now for almost two decades, I have seen that just like in nature, as nature walks through these four particular seasons, so do we in relationships. We walk through spring, summer, fall, and winter. Each season has a purpose. Each season comes with its own obstacles and its own opportunities. And if we lean in and learn from these seasons, we can actually become better as individuals and have healthier relationships as well.
0: Yeah. Let's describe them. Spring, summer, fall, and winter. Give us the definition.
1: Brief overview. The season of spring is the season of growth. It's the season of new beginnings. It's a season of attraction and connection. And you see life through a rose-colored lens, right? You know what it's like to have the flowers blooming and blossoming. Then we move into the season of summer where things get hot. Summer is the season of intimacy and deeper connection emotionally, spiritually, physically. But you can also get stuck in the heat of summer if you're not careful. You can get burned by summer. We move into the season of fall, which is the season of conflict and communication. Fall is where your true colors start to shine through, you know, and you start really seeing that person for who they are. But that can come with conflict. And then we move into the season of winter, which I always say is the season of turning inward. It's a season of hibernation. But not only that, winter, I have learned, is also a season of disinfecting. God uses winter to disinfect the ground and get it ready for the season of spring. So even when you're in a season of winter that feels cool, that feels apathetic, that feels frozen, there is hope that spring can come again.
0: Well, that's such a good analogy. Man, it just fits. I think when we get to heaven, one of the things, if we know in full, like Paul writes, rather than looking through the glass dimly, I think it's going to be the cycles that God put into the universe.
1: That we didn't know about.
0: Yeah, that we didn't know the importance of.
1: I agree.
0: And that's even where Paul writes about nature. When you look at nature, you can see God in nature. I think that rhythm that you've identified in relationship, just like the earth going around the sun.
1: Right.
0: There's something there that God wanted us to see and made it that plain.
1: Yes.
0: You can see it in yourself. Let's get into spring and we'll go through all of the seasons. But I think John and I share this commonality that when I met Jean and you met John, you two, you and Jean, did not have that like love at first sight, unlike John and I had looking at the two of you. What was going on there for you and John?
1: My first thought when I met my husband, before I knew he was going to be my husband, was he's really tall. And who wears long sleeve dress shirt with shorts?

0: Did you ever get an answer to that question? Because no. I'm with you.
1: But you know what he tells me now? He says, hey, I didn't try to trick you. I was never a fashionable guy.
0: Well, or he could have said it worked, didn't it?
1: It worked. It got you in the end.
0: It made you think about him.
1: But it's funny because, you know, you have this idea of what it's supposed to be like when you meet the person that you're going to marry, that there's going to be writing in the sky or God's going to just say, that's the one, and you're going to know. But even though John looked at me and thought, I think I'm going to marry this woman one day, and I looked at him and thought, what kind of fashion statement is that? We both had to navigate through the four seasons of the relationship. We both needed to see what was really here. And each season reveals what you need to know in order to know whether or not this person is going to actually be a good fit. So it doesn't really matter what you feel at the start of the relationship. What matters is what's revealed through the seasons of the relationship.
0: That's so, so good. You mentioned in the book that attraction certainly is powerful. And I think many psychologists have listed how that works. You know, you see somebody you're attracted to, and then it goes to holding hands and so on and so forth until full emotional and physical intimacy, which is for the Christian community, that's where we want to see that in the context of marriage, right? Right. Not just one-night flings, obviously. But that is how God has set up that attraction scale. And yeah, you can see it. It's very predictable to where psychologists, counselors, you know the path and the pattern that usually happens. In that context, you said you and John described your own rose-tinted glasses when it came to your premarital counseling. What did that look like?
1: Yeah. You know, when we first got engaged, and I will note that as we went through these seasons, my attraction toward him grew. You know, there's different levels of attraction and physical attraction, emotional, spiritual attraction, all these things start to grow to the height of the point where we were engaged. And I remember going through premarital work and doing this assessment with our counselor. And he looked at me and he's like, Deborah, you rated everything off the charts. Like, this guy has no flaw. Like, you really are seeing this relationship through a rose-colored lens. And I was. Mm. The reality of the hardships of a relationship had not yet hit. I was in full-blown spring, seeing everything through that lens of growth and attraction and blossoming and blooming. But reality is, spring is just one season of a relationship. It's just one fraction of the relationship. And all of the other seasons actually add depth and meaning to the relationship. And we hadn't gone through those quite yet.
0: Yeah, it's such a great framework to understand human relationship. And it's just a good way to look at it. And it gives you insight into perhaps where you're at and where you want to move from there to a better place or stay where you're at if you're in that spring, summer area. Healthy give and take in relationships is essential. It's a learned skill set, I think. I don't know that we come into marriage with that ability. We probably have a modicum of it, and then we get better, hopefully.
1: Yeah.
0: And I think the fallout, like our hope restored, which is where couples are struggling significantly, and that's okay. Come as you are, just don't stay that way.
1: Exactly.
0: And that's where we can do so much work to help couples get to a better place. I know that's what you do in your counseling. But you illustrate this beautifully with your experience of gardening.
1: Yes.
0: So what's going on there?
1: I'm a plant killer, unfortunately.
0: And I am too.
1: I have not really mastered it yet. It's funny because typically I forget to water my plants. I just forget, they move on with life, and then they die because they did not get enough water. So John got me these succulents. And he's like, listen, Deb, you hardly have to water these. It'll be fine.
0: It's called a cactus.
1: It'll be fine. Just once a week. Put a couple drops in. But I forgot if I did or if I hadn't. And what I ended up doing was overwatering the plant. And then they also died. So as I'm going through this planting and the analogies are flowing in my mind, I realize that relationships are like a plant. You can kill a plant by giving it too little water. But you can also kill a plant by giving it too much water. Mm. And I think that's something we don't talk about enough in relationships. When you're doing above and beyond in your relationships, because you're accustomed to giving too much, making excuses for the other person,

0: enabling unhealthy behaviors. So just like in nature, we've got to learn that healthy balance of give and take in order for the relationship to grow as strong as it possibly can.
1: Regardless of what season a marriage is in, it's critical for us to identify those unhealthy patterns. I think you list a number of unhealthy patterns that I think for the Christian, we might see some spiritual benefit in there, that we think this is the right spiritual tone to be giving, to be caring, to be concerned. But there's an unhealthy edge to that. Describe
0: exactly.
1: it.
0: You know, one of the personality types I talk about of people who give too much is the rescuer. You know, maybe the rescuer, deep down, they believe that their goal, their role is to fix this person, to make them better, to rescue them from their sin and struggles. And some of the reason you become a rescuer is because maybe you come from a family where you were put in that position of rescuing.
1: You learned to be.
0: You learned to fix the problems. You learned to bring peace to the chaos because you had to. And interestingly enough, when we come to Jesus, that leaning does not go away. Those coping skills that served us in one season sabotage us in another season if we don't face them and address them and bring them into alignment with who God wants us to be. God doesn't want us to be the rescuer because he is the ultimate rescuer. He is the savior, not us. And so we don't want to bring that mindset into relationships because our relationships will quickly become unbalanced if we come in as the rescuer.
1: Yeah.
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1: So under that category, those who give too much, it even sounds funny because it feels like the Christian life is about giving, always giving. But you mentioned the rescuer. You also have the pleaser and the insecure. Describe those two.
0: Yeah, people pleasers. You know, when our goal is to please man more than it is to please God, and we get in a role where we're so focused on the needs of everybody else, but we neglect our own. And then the insecure are those who are looking for their value and worth to come from relationships. So they don't want to rock the boat. They don't want to upset you. They don't want to even speak truth sometimes because they want to feel loved and liked by you. Those are personality types that can quickly bring a lack of balance to a healthy relationship.
1: The pleaser skill one is pretty pervasive. I mean, I can tend to do that too. I want to be liked. I think most human beings want to be liked. And then the question is, where do we get unhealthy with that attribute?
0: Yeah.
1: And then at the core of it with the pleaser, what am I gleaning from it versus my motive, my good motive for doing it? Like, it makes me feel better.
0: Exactly.
1: To please you.
0: This is where it gets unhealthy, is that motive part where my goal isn't to actually serve you. My goal is to get you to like me. So I'm going to do whatever it takes for you to like me because I need you to like me to feel valuable about myself.
1: Yeah, which at its core is manipulative, but we wouldn't even necessarily know that.
0: You're right. At its core, it's actually selfish.
1: Yeah.
0: It's like, I'm doing this so that I can get something from you rather than my goal is to please God. Because if my goal is to please God, sometimes I'm not going to be able to please you at the same time. I'm going to have to tell you a truth that you might not like. But God is the measuring stick, not your approval of me.
1: Yeah. In that insecure person, under the, again, that category of people who give too much.
0: Yeah.
1: I would think with social media, that is at its all-time high, that insecurity. I think young people feel that. There's a lack of understanding identity. You know, who am I?
0: Yeah.
1: And that insecurity that is driven by all the social media, that I don't look as good as that person.
0: Right.
1: I'm not as well educated as that person. Whatever social media is portraying as the standard, it's kind of like the old days of airbrush.
0: Yeah.
1: I can't be that person in the magazine.
0: Right. And sadly, in relationships, you will live up or down to the level that you believe you deserve. Mm. And if you don't believe you deserve anything because you're not walking in your identity in Christ,

0: you're going to settle for a low-level relationship, an unhealthy relationship. Whereas if you believe God made me for healthy relationships, I am his heir, you're going to expect and require different standards in your relationship. So this is why our identity really does shape the type of person we engage with and how we engage with the people that we're in relationship with.
1: And I think that idea of knowing your identity in Christ is becoming so critical for everybody, but man, especially young people, because I think if there's an assignment for the parents, that's like job one. Help your child, teen, 20-something, understand their identity in Christ, because that's the foundation in which these antidotes occur against these things that we face, right?
0: Absolutely. You attract people on your level of health, on your level of worth, on your level of value. And so if you think about it that way, we're magnetic to certain people. And when we go out into the world not feeling good about ourselves, not having confidence in who God has made us to be, we're going to attract people on that level as well. So this is why it's important as parents for us to instill that true identity in our kids, not because of what they do, but because of who they are.
1: Let's hit those others, those that give too little, because again, this is really the out of balance human experience. So you've mentioned too much.
0: Yep.
1: Now too little, the cynic, the wounded, the empty.
0: Yeah.
1: Describe each of those.
0: We'll start with the empty, because I think a lot of people can relate to that. People who are feeling on E. They've got nothing left.
1: No fuel.
0: Life has taken it out of them. They're stressed. They're maxed out. They have few boundaries. And then when they come home, they feel like they've got nothing left to give, you know? And I think that is a lot of people today where they give their leftovers to their relationships, not because they want to, but because they're truly not filling up in the proper ways. And so when you go into a relationship and you're on empty, you're going to make a bad partner because you've got nothing left to give in your relationship.
1: Well, talk about that in the context of marriage.
0: Yeah.
1: You know, that you're giving everything outside the walls of your home and then you have nothing inside.
0: Right. And God calls us to be filled. God calls us to live abundantly. Jesus modeled to us boundaries and protecting what matters, staying filled and fueled in many different ways, and practicing soul care so that when we walk home, when we're home in our with our family and our marriage, which is our primary ministry, that we have something to give in a significant way.
1: Let's hit the cynic.
0: Yeah.
1: Oh, I love this person.
0: The cynic is the type of person who has been hurt in relationships. They don't really trust you. You know, they either don't trust you because you haven't proven yourself, they don't know you, or they don't trust you because they know you and you haven't proven yourself. You know, no matter who you are, they're not going to trust you. And usually it's people who have been hurt in the past. And so they sort of put this wall up in relationships.
1: For protection.
0: For protection. It's like, I don't know, you might hurt me. I'm not sure if I can fully trust you because I've been hurt in the past. So I'm going to keep you at a distance and I'm not going to give as much as I could.
1: And finally, that third one, the wounded.
0: The wounded is the person that's been hurt. We know somebody who carries triggers and wounds that they haven't healed. And so they stay away from relationships so that those wounds don't get pressed upon. They don't want to feel pain. And so they avoid the intimacy that comes with a relationship. They avoid the vulnerability and they kind of seem withdrawn in a relationship. And so when you think about those personality types, you realize that you can give too much and destroy a relationship and you can give too little and destroy a relationship.
1: Yeah, that does seem to be a theme scripturally that the Lord, you know, even that, I think it's in Proverbs where don't give me too much that I forget you, Lord, and don't give me too little that I have to go beg and steal.
0: Hmm.
1: And I you can apply that emotionally too.
0: Absolutely.
1: It's that same thing where you're just out of balance.
0: Yeah.
1: And I think that's the thing I've learned about the Christian faith is the Lord wants, he wants you to laugh. He wants you to have fun. This is your gift of life. We get one shot to live a life. And hopefully you can do that in the best of ways that we're not out of balance.
0: Right.
1: And that we can end this life in our last days healthy in Christ, right?
0: Yeah. So the season of spring is really about

0: about taking that assessment? Where do I need to give a little bit more? Where do I need to pull back little bit? Where do I need to ask for my needs to be met? And bringing our relationship back into alignment.
1: Right at the end here, let's make sure we get summer covered, and then we'll come

0: intimacy and learning to make the most of each season. The beautiful thing about this book, Relationship Skills, is it applies to married couples, but it also applies to those who are in the dating world.
1: Sure.
0: And kind of helps you unpack it no matter what stage you are in your relationship.
1: And again, these seasons, as you've mentioned in the book, they don't run like with the seasons of the earth. You're going through some of these rapidly. You're coming
0: right
1: back to those
0: right
1: times. It helps you put a context to what
0: exactly
1: you're feeling.
0: Exactly.
1: Right?
0: It helps you have an awareness. It helps you know what to look for. It helps you identify some of the opportunities for growth that come in different stages of the relationship.
1: Now, with respect to summer, you mentioned in the book a funny analogy with your sports jerseys.
0: Yeah.
1: Now, how do you connect summer, the heat of the moment, relationally with sports jerseys?
0: Well, sometimes you become who you think you're supposed to be in relationships. And I was going through my old jerseys and I remember
1: I'm impressed you had old jerseys.
0: I know. I passed them all down to Eli, my son. And it's funny because I look back at that season and I thought, was that who I actually was, or was that who I thought I needed to be liked, to be desired, to be wanted in that season? Because I'm so far removed from that today. And I think oftentimes we become who we think people want us to be rather than who we actually are, rather than who God made us to be. And in the season of summer, this is the time where you start to shed the layers. You start to really reveal who you actually are in connecting with people emotionally and spiritually. Like, I'm not who I think you want me to be. This is who I actually am. And learning to just become more authentic and vulnerable in a relationship.
1: Let me ask you about emotional connection. You talk about summer also being that time of emotional connection that
0: yeah
1: is so good. I think, again, I'm going to stereotype. Husbands generally can struggle with emotional connection. I think we get the physical connection down really well. It's the emotional connection some of us are just lost in because
0: yeah
1: we don't, hey, I said I love you.
0: Yeah, you know, I always say it's a conditioned experience. It's how we've learned to show up in the world or not learn to show up in the world. And if you think about how little boys in the 40s, 50s, and 60s grew up, there wasn't much conditioning toward emotional connection, emotional awareness. And so we do have a generation of men who are disconnected from some of those things and having to learn some of these relationship skills. Emotional connection is like a spider's web. With each string, you're building an attachment to the person in front of you. And I think that's an important way to think about it in marriage. It's with every conversation, with every interaction where I'm choosing to go a little bit deeper, share a feeling, share an experience, I am connecting. I'm building a web of emotional connection, which strengthens the relationship as a whole. But that's a skill set that many people have not learned how to do.
1: Yeah, that is so good. And again, it gives a great context to understand this. It makes it easier to kind of understand where you're at. Take that self-assessment. Where am I? Summer, spring,
0: yeah,
1: fall, winter. We're going to talk more next time about those, but especially fall and winter. But thanks for being with us. This has flown by the time, but let's come back and keep it going. Can we do that?
0: Sounds good.
1: And let me turn to the listener. If Deborah's book, Relationship Skills, The Four Seasons That Will Make or Break Your Love Life, would be a help to you, get a hold of us. I mean, we'll get it out to you. If you can make a gift of any amount, we'll send it to you at $5. That will barely cover the postage, but we'll get it out to you. As our way of saying thank you for being in the ministry together. If you could do more, obviously we can reach more people. But no relationship should stay the same forever. We're growing. We have these seasons in our relationships that we need to be mindful of. So contact us. Last year alone, 500,000 marriages were strengthened through the Focus on the Family resources. I'm really proud of that.
2: Yeah, so reach out today. 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

0: 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I'm John Fuller, inviting you back next time as we continue the conversation with Deborah Fileta and once again help you and your family thrive in Christ.
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0: I overcame and sat down with my Father on his throne. He who has an ear, let him hear what the Spirit says to the churches. Revelation 3, 19 through 22.
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4: President Trump is heading to Maryland to highlight the need for advanced military technology. He's scheduled to speak at the Sparrows Point Shipyard this afternoon at an event hosted by defense technology firm Anduril Industries. Today's visit to Baltimore follows Monday's campaign rally in Nebraska on behalf of GOP candidates ahead of the midterm elections. A White House official is commenting on President Trump's suggestion that Iran could take out Los Angeles and San Diego. Daniel Martindale has the latest.
5: White House Communications Director Stephen Chung responded to the fallout with an X post. He says the media freakout over President Trump's comments is not rooted in reality. He was clearly stating U.S. cities would have been threatened if a nuclear Iran hadn't been stopped. Trump made the comment at a rally in Nebraska on Monday night. The comment has drawn widespread outrage from state and local officials. Republican Jim Desmond, who is running for Congress in San Diego, is pushing back, saying no American city is expendable and no American family should ever be treated as collateral damage.
4: Student protests have erupted across France and the nation is struggling to respond. They began as a demonstration in support of striking teachers at a suburban high school near Paris, and it has now become a national crisis with hundreds of schools forced to close and more than 5,000 taken into custody. Those arrested were mostly minors with no previous criminal records. Protests at Cornell University are expected to continue over the school's handling of a sexual assault case that has made national headlines. NBC's Maggie Vespa reports students as well as faculty want to see changes in how the Ivy League school handles rape allegations.
6: Overnight, Cornell's Faculty Senate preparing a vote of no confidence in administrators, according to the New York Times. The measure would be symbolic, but reflects the growing pressure on the school.
4: This all comes after a woman identified only as Jane Doe filed a civil lawsuit related to an alleged incident in 2024 at the Chi Phi fraternity, where she said she was gang raped by several members of the group. I'm Chris Caraccio, NBC News Radio.
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7: God is not who you think he is. Let's talk about it on Key Life.
8: That was Steve Brown. He's an author, seminary professor, and our teacher on Key Life, a program all about God's radical grace. We're committed to bringing you Bible teaching that's honest, straightforward, and street smart. 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
7: Thank you, Matthew. If you were listening yesterday, I introduced a new lie. I'm not good enough, and I don't know enough to serve Jesus in this world. That's a lie. It's from the pit of hell, and it smells like smoke. I gave you a verse, and it wouldn't be bad if you memorize it. It's 2 Corinthians 4:7. We have this treasure in jars of clay to show that the surpassing power belongs to God and not to us. I suggested yesterday that the scripture was not written for academics, for theologians, for really, really bright people. Scripture was written for people like you and people like me who hurt, who put on our pants the way normal people do, people who work hard for a living, people who have all kinds of problems, people who are normal and lost and fallen. And when we make scripture only for those in the know, we make a horrible mistake. And if you were listening yesterday, and I know your name if you weren't, if you were listening yesterday, I told you about being a seminary professor teaching communications and preaching, and how I would say to students, you're not preaching to professors. Preach to real people. There's a wonderful article in First Things magazine. That's one of my favorite magazines. It's mostly Roman Catholic, but it has some good stuff. But they're on the right side of almost every issue. And every time it comes out each month, I read every word of it. But there's a really great article in

recent issue called The Mystery of Israel. Sohrab Amari is the author, and he quotes a Jewish friend. Let me give you that quote. His Jewish friend said, "I love Catholics, but you guys are trying to impose your lofty, rational, Hellenistic God on our desert God, our hilltop God, our angry bush God. It doesn't work for me." The author later references the late Rabbi Lord Jonathan Sacks as saying, "The God of the Hebrew Bible was never the God of the Academy. The God of Abraham, Isaac, and Jacob is either the unmoved mover, is neither the unmoved mover, nor the ground of being, but an historical God who has put himself in dialogue and relationship with one people, the Jews." In other words, the God of the Bible reveals himself to normal people in normal ways that he reveals than he reveals to academics or ordained or trained leaders. Let me show you what happened. You got to listen up, because frankly, this is almost profound. There's a difference between institutions and institutionalism. Institutions are necessary for almost every human endeavor of any note. But institutionalism is the hardening of institutional arteries. If you and I had a significant and powerful encounter with God, we might bring others into a similar experience. We might even start a new denomination. We could call it the Sons and Daughters of Heavenly Hope. Eventually, that movement would write hymns, build buildings, create schools, and write prayers and liturgies to reflect the original experience that we had. Our children might experience something similar to what we did, albeit somewhat less powerfully. Our grandchildren would, of course, become a part of our new, now not so new, denomination. But they and their children would start asking uncomfortable questions like, "Why do we sing these hymns? Why in the world do we worship this way? Why do we believe what we say we believe? What is this all really about?" The answers received would, of course, be less than helpful, like "just because," or "we've always done it this way." Those asking the questions would quite possibly leave the religious institutions we created because they had not experienced what you and I originally experienced. They only observed the institutional manifestation of the original experience. Seems to me that this is at least a partial explanation for the large number of nuns, those who are none of the above on surveys about religious affiliation. This actually happened when I was a young pastor and was a part of the Jesus Revolution, and it swept the country. I think I told you I went to that movie about the Jesus Revolution, and whoever did that movie got it right. I mean, it was exactly, I sat there and I was glad it was dark, because nobody could see my tears. And we all know that real men don't cry. But it was an exciting and wonderful and amazing time. In fact, it was a great awakening, probably as

0: big or maybe bigger than the historical Great Awakening. The young people who came to faith in our church during that movement, a whole lot of them often skipped a generation in their relationship with the church. And I remember thinking, this is weird. They identified with and befriended old people. They shared, that's the reason, they shared a common truth and experience with older members that they did not have with their own parents. And that's kind of sad. Their parents had not had a strong experience and couldn't pass it on. The actual and factual observation, a microcosm, if you will, has illustrated a much larger reality, a macrocosm, where the original, simple, and powerful call and experience of Christ have become obscured in the church's institutionalism. The call and work of Christ have somehow become so defined by qualifications and rules and procedures that to participate, it's a microphone, participate fully, we need to meet very high requirements. Listen up. I've got some good news for you if you haven't already left. It's news that can change your guilt and shame and fear and regret into creative action. So listen, someone once said they didn't want to be a member of a club that would accept them as a member. I sometimes feel that way about the church. However, the church is the only club with one single qualification for membership, and it's this: you must not be qualified. We've somehow lost that reality. I often preach in a church where the pastor is a close friend. The interesting thing about that church is that my friend had sinned big and publicly. He was disciplined by the denomination, but left it when it became apparent to him that he was never going to be forgiven and restored. So he started a church designed, he said, for people like him. That church has flourished. And I like preaching there because when I go there, I don't have to wear a mask. And I say to them, I love you guys because you are as messed up as I am. Once you get that, you're good to go. You think about that. Amen.
1: Thank you, Steve. Some profound thoughts there about how institutions can devolve into institutionalism, knowing about God but not knowing Him personally. If you're enjoying this series, you might also enjoy the book it's based on. It's called God's Not Mad at You, and you can get your copy right now at keylife.org/notmadbook or on Amazon. 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
1: Unrest in the Middle East. 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Would it surprise you to know that much of it could be traced back to parents showing favoritism? And as Discover the Word Group member Bill Crowder called it yesterday, sibling rivalry on steroids.
2: They are going to represent sibling rivalry on steroids.
1: Yeah.
2: I mean, this is going to be huge.
1: Mm-hmm. 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And yesterday, Mark DeHaan and Elisa Morgan and Bill Crowder started a study about the Old Testament character Jacob and his part in the big story that the Bible is telling. Now, Mart is leading us through this material over the next few weeks, and there may be parts of this that are at least somewhat familiar to you, but there are also a lot of things about this that raise some questions, and they are big questions. Like, what about God choosing one person and not choosing another? What about the whole idea of having favorites? We all know that doesn't work well in families, and it can be a very hurtful and damaging thing for all involved. But that sure seems to be part of the story of Jacob and his twin brother Esau, and as a result, how the whole story of the Bible rolls out. So let's dive right into this issue of favoritism with Elisa and Bill and Mart.
3: When we talk about a favorite son or a favorite daughter, what comes to mind?
4: Number one son, you know, the firstborn kind of thing. My dad used to use that phrase, number one son. And, you know, he had three marriages. So number one son was from marriage number one.
3: Okay.
4: You know, and we were marriage number two, and then he ended up in marriage number three. But my oldest brother has always been known as number one son.
2: In our family, I think more with our own kids, our daughter Beth is always very quick to tell people that she's our favorite daughter.
4: Cute.
2: But she's the only daughter.
4: Yeah.
2: So, of course, she's our favorite daughter. But she says that quite a bit.
4: I like that.
3: I guess in a political sense, we talk about Wyoming's favorite daughter or Michigan's favorite son.
4: Mm-hmm.
3: There's a sense in which the son in which we're proud of, right?
2: It's honor.
3: It's honor. It's a way of honor. It's not a way of saying, absolutely, this is the only one. It's a way of honoring. But as a rule, in our families, the whole idea of being a favorite child, and I think what especially, Elisa, in a blended family, it can result in real deep emotion, can't it?
4: Confusion, competition.
3: All of that and more.
4: Even though I love him.
2: But in the family I grew up in, there were seven of us. And the flip side of the favorite son is being the unfavorite son.
3: Mm. Yeah.
2: And you feel the weight of that, of not measuring up, of not being good enough, of not being whatever it is that made the other son the favorite son. We used to joke that my brother David, who was a brilliant baseball player all of his life, that during baseball season, he was the favorite son. The rest of the year, not so much, but baseball season, it was all him. And during that time of the year, the rest of us felt that. Unintentional though it may have been, we felt it.
3: Mm. Yeah. Birth order, too, can be an issue, can't it?
4: Absolutely.
3: Within a family.
4: You know, whether you're the baby.
3: Yeah.
4: And you're kind of
3: the indulged,
4: doted
3: youngest
4: on.
3: Uh-huh.
4: Yeah. Or the only of one gender, you know, yes.
3: Yeah, or the first, like you were saying before,
4: Or twins.
3: Yeah.
4: Twins are very stereotypically struggle for identity. So, interesting.
3: The idea of a favored

0: son shows up early in the Bible, doesn't it? The whole idea of a chosen person within a few chapters of Genesis, there it is, staring us right in the face. And down through history, the whole idea that God has chosen one nation has created an enormous problem to this day. Think of the political tangle that we continue to see in the Middle East, with one side of the conflict being regarded historically as God's chosen people. And as a result, I think even people of Christ today get confused and looking, what does that mean? How are we to treat both sides? So I think it's important to go back and look at the beginning of that whole national conflict and that whole sense of legacy that has come down to us. Early on, we find out that God has chosen Abram. In fact, in Genesis chapter 12, we find that God has, for his own reasons, chosen Abram, and he's made a promise to him. And then the promise comes down through one of Abram's sons, Isaac. And then we find later that one of Isaac's sons, Jacob. It's kind of like it doesn't go through the whole family. It goes through one person.
1: Choices are made at each juncture, in each relationship.
0: Right. And with that comes all kinds of questions. Mm-hmm. We try to sort it out from our human perspective. How could that be? You know,
1: why would God do that?
0: Why would he do that?
2: It just seems patently unfair.
0: Exactly. Yeah. There's fairness issues all over the face of it.
1: It makes us look at his character thinking, what's the matter?
2: That's right, because we expect of all beings in the universe, we expect God to be fair, and then we read this and we say, it's not fair.
0: Yeah, let's read it. Let's dip into this text. And Bill, would you read it in Genesis chapter 25, verses 21 through 28, if you could read all of that. Okay. And let's just remember, we're now peering into a chosen family, you know, but the choices are going to continue to create problems. Read it, if you would.
2: Sure. Now Isaac pleaded with the Lord for his wife because she was barren, and the Lord granted his plea, and Rebekah his wife conceived. But the children struggled together within her, and she said, if all is well, why am I like this? So she went to inquire of the Lord, and the Lord said to her, two nations are in your womb. Two peoples shall be separated from your body. One people shall be stronger than the other, and the older shall serve the younger. So when her days were fulfilled for her to give birth, indeed there were twins in her womb, and the first came out red. He was like a hairy garment all over, so they called his name Esau. Afterward, his brother came out, and his hand took hold of Esau's heel, so his name was called Jacob. Isaac was 60 years old when she bore them. So the boys grew, and Esau was a skillful hunter, a man of the field, but Jacob was a mild man, dwelling in tents. And Isaac loved Esau because he ate his game, but Rebekah loved Jacob.
0: Look at the conflict that's going on here. But one of the big problems is it seems to implicate God, right? This God who is choosing one person, one family for his purposes, even anticipates and seems to be involved with the conflict that now is showing up within Rebekah's body.
1: Well, I think it's fascinating that the conflict shows up before the children are born.
0: Yes.
1: I see this as almost the very first ultrasound in the universe. I mean, really, if you think about it, she's going, what's wrong inside of me? And she goes, the only place she can go to ask, to the Lord. She says, why am I like this? And the Lord says to her, tells her, two nations are in your womb, and they're going to struggle, and one's going to be stronger than the other. Now, was her husband there during the ultrasound? I don't see that. I see this as a message given uniquely to Rebekah. She's told before these boys are born, one's going to be stronger, the other's going to be weaker. Okay, so they come out. Well, if you're the mom and you saw that message in an ultrasound, don't you look for that? Don't you parent differently?
2: But isn't there a sense also in which, as these two boys are growing up, you have to wonder if word of these words filtered to them, and that at critical junctures, if Esau would say, well, I'm dad's favorite.
1: Yeah, you know? Yeah, exactly.
2: I mean, that's really hard.

0: in his family.
1: Yeah.
0: First with Joseph, then with Benjamin. And so he's reproducing the pain that he experienced as a child in his own children.
2: And we do that, you know, not intentionally, usually, but we do that. It's the saying, hurt people hurt people. Mm-hmm. You know, when we've been hurt, we pass it on.
0: Sure.
1: Yeah. And in some way, whether God is anticipating it or orchestrating it or just working with it, what happens is, says that the younger will take precedence over the older. And in that day, that ran counter to culture, didn't it?
0: Yeah, well, sure did.
2: But with twins, we're talking minutes, seconds.
1: Oh, you're right.
2: but you're right. But it's still like, even there, God, wow.
1: And the patriarchal system would have said that if that first son is born by minutes, he's older, that becomes the son who has the birthright, who has this extra family responsibility that goes along with extra privilege and inheritance.
0: Again, it's the ultimate example of birth order, isn't it? I mean, the birth order thing magnified by the closeness of the time in which they were delivered. It's a fascinating thing.
1: But as messy as the human situation is, I think we have to keep reminding ourselves, somehow God is involved with this. God is implicated in his knowledge of who the chosen son would be. And how he works all that out, we don't know. But the question is why? Why would God be involved in choosing one over the other? And that's where I think we have to back up a little bit again and look at the big picture. The first time God chooses one person and makes a promise to him, we've already said that's Abram, right? God chooses Abram, who apparently came from an idol-worshipping family. God calls him out and God makes promises to him. Let's look at those promises, because I think they are so important in getting a sense of what is playing out in the lives of Jacob and Esau. Elisa, I'm thinking of Genesis chapter 12. Would you read verses 1 through 3?
2: Now the Lord had said to Abram, "Get out of your country, from your family, and from your father's house, to a land that I will show you. I will make you a great nation. I will bless you and make your name great, and you shall be a blessing. I will bless those who bless you, and I will curse him who curses you. And in you all the families of the earth shall be blessed."
1: Okay, now there are elements there that I find difficult.
2: The cursing part?
1: The cursing part, the blessing and the cursing part. That raises all kinds of questions. But what I see here as being the most important statement of all, can you guess what I'm seeing here?
2: All the families of the earth?
1: Yeah.
2: Shall be blessed?
1: Yes.
2: Even though he's blessing and cursing specific ones?
1: There's, even though there's conflict in this, even though there's blessing and cursing anticipated, he says, "I will bless those who bless you. I will curse him who curses you." And I think the why is sort of hinted in his statement that follows, which says, "And in you, all the families of the earth shall be blessed." All the families of the earth. And so now we step back and we look and we kind of know where the story is going. The champion has come. The chosen one, the descendant, the son of Eve, who's going to crush the head of the serpent, we know has now come.
2: You mean Jesus?
1: Jesus.
2: And because we don't know that in Genesis 12.
1: We don't know that. But the whole thing is that when we look at Jesus and we talk about it in coming conversations, we're going to see that this was not a partial individual. He loved the people that the chosen people thought he shouldn't love. He cared for everybody. And there's some sense in which when Jesus died, when he rose from the dead, he was the living personification of the promise. He was the answer of a God who chooses some for the sake of all.
3: Yeah, this is going to be a great series as we explore the connection between Jacob and Jesus and the big picture story of what God has been doing, is doing, and will be doing. And so fascinating to see the amazing plan of God at work. Well, this is Discover the Word, and you're at the table with Mark DeHaan, Elisa Morgan, and Bill Crowder. And, you know, I think we all have our own expectations of what is fair and what is not, don't we? It's why God choosing Jacob over Esau seems wrong to us. To our mind, it seems so, well, unfair. And so I hope today's conversation has helped with that. Abraham, Isaac, and Jacob were chosen in order to bless every family. Well, thanks for studying with the Discover the Word group, Bible Engagement for Life, from Our Daily Bread Ministries. And yesterday I said I was going to share with you some what we call stories of impact, stories of how God is using our resources in people's lives. And so today I want to tell you about Robert. Now, for decades, the Our Daily Bread devotional has been part of Robert's daily walk with the Lord. And every morning as his day begins, he actually spends time reading 8 different devotionals. But Our Daily Bread always comes first. It's an encouragement that always sets the tone for the day, is what Robert wrote. Yeah, what may seem like a

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2: 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Oh.

0: Welcome to Through the Bible. I'm Steve Schwetz, and we're in Exodus 29, where Dr. J. Vernon McGee explains what it means to be consecrated. And here's a spoiler for you. It's not what you think. But first, Greg's here with some great letters for us to read.
1: Yes, and Steve, I know both of us use the TTB app, and I'm excited because today all of these responses have come through the TTB app.
0: That's great.
1: Yeah, yeah. And we love people. If you use the app, it's a really easy way to respond. You just go into the feedback section of the navigation menu. You can actually dictate your response into the box and
0: yes.
1: hit send. You could send a picture of yourself or maybe where you listen. It's very easy to respond, and we get it. It comes right through our system,
0: yeah.
1: and we want to share some of this.
0: Yeah. Little bit of a pro tip real quick on the way I like using the Bible app is I play it, through the Bible app, is I play the daily program, and then if you scroll down on the player, you have the option to read the chapter.
1: Yes.
0: And I like to have that up because Dr. McGee continues to teach, and I'm not always in a place where I can have a physical Bible open.
1: Yeah,
0: and this
1: gives
0: me, I can follow along in my Bible. And I know a lot of us, if you're like me, you're listening to Through the Bible in the car, and so you're driving, you can't always be reading a Bible. But if you are in a place where you can read... go ahead and read the Bible.
1: So, important disclaimer.
0: Yes.
1: That's right.
0: Yeah.
1: But Steve told me, officer. No, we know you'll be safe in your car. So you
0: first one.
1: Do this first one from Josh?
0: Sure. Thank you so much for all that you do for us in not only keeping this ministry going, but thriving as you follow the leading of the Holy Spirit. Ever since around 2010, I've been on the Bible bus, and it has changed my life. Wow.
1: Yeah.
0: Through Dr. McGee's teaching, I have grown so much in my walk with Christ. I try to continue listening throughout the week, and I'll offer a quick plug for the Sunday sermons as well. Those have been an incredible blessing. My two favorites are Moses, God Pays the Highest Wages, and Amos, the country preacher who came to town. Those two sermons mean more to me than you can know. Keep up the great work, and all the glory goes to our Lord and Savior, Jesus Christ. You've kept him at the heart and focus of your ministry, and he has honored your faithfulness.
1: Well, thank you so much, Josh. Thanks for the recommendation of those sermons. Another thing you can do in the app is it has a powerful search function. So if you say, hey, I want to hear that sermon called Moses, God Pays the Highest Wages, you just type that into the search, and it will help you find that Sunday sermon.
0: Yeah, it's a great way to do that.
1: So let's hear from Oladurin. And this person, I don't know, male or female, says, I want to thank you for your services, consistently teaching the undiluted Word of God, and to your supporters who have made this possible over the years. I have been a passenger on the Bible bus since 1991. That's a long time.
0: That is a long time.
1: He continues, in those early days, it did not mean much to me. Now it is my first daily act upon waking.
0: Hmm.
1: Love that. I teach Sunday school and Bible studies in my church using materials from ttb.org and referring to Dr. McGee as my teacher. But most importantly, I apply the teachings to my private life.
0: Hmm.
1: I was never really delinquent, but I knew I was off the mark. I am now a better child of the highest. Not perfect, but working at it. I used to listen first on Transworld Radio from South Africa from 1991 to 1998, and later in New York City on WMCA 570 AM until 2023. I now

0: listen on the app in Anchorage, Alaska. I also enjoy the Saturday Q&A and the Sunday sermons. And then he continues and closes. Dr. McGee is a great teacher who uses humor, eloquence, and his deep knowledge of the Word of God. He makes the Bible much easier to understand. That guttural Texan accent is now music in my ears. Please send some Bible bus passes. May God continue to bless you richly, my beloved.
1: Wow. What an encouragement. And what encouragement that this brother, I think it is. Has been so faithful. I mean, he starts in South Africa, he listens in New York, and now he's in Alaska, all the while listening to Through the Bible.
0: Well, and I'd like to address the people that have prayed for and supported Through the Bible for a long time. This is what you allow to happen. We have the ability, because we have such faithful supporters, to have a long-term commitment all over the world. And this kind of story just really motivates me that we got to keep flinging the seed everywhere because people move around.
1: Absolutely. You know? Absolutely. Greg, let me pray for us as we begin. Heavenly Father, we are so thankful for particularly this last testimony of just your faithfulness and allowing us to continue for so many years and to minister to this brother as he's moved literally all around the world. I pray, Lord, that there would be many others that continue to hear the solid teaching of your word, not for the sake of Dr. McGee, but for the sake of Jesus Christ and for people knowing him better as a result of that teaching. Pray that you would be glorified in our study as we continue now. In Jesus' name, amen. Here's our study of Exodus 29 on Through the Bible with Dr. J. Vernon McGee.
2: Now, friends, we've come in chapter 29 again to the priesthood. Last time, we saw the garments that Aaron was to wear, and these were garments of glory and beauty. Now, I'm not going to read all of this. I guarantee you we got 46 verses here that are not as interesting and thrilling as they might be, but this is something that I'm confident that the Spirit of God wants to use to minister to you and me. And as we said before, this is God's ABC book for us, and great spiritual lessons are here for us. Now, will you notice in the consecration of the priests, we have, "And this is the thing that thou shalt do unto them to hallow them, to minister unto me in the priest's office. Take one young bullock and two rams without blemish." And that is the first. Consecration for a believer is actually nothing that he does, by the way. It's something God does for us, and it rests upon the finished work of Christ. It has to rest there. And then verse 2 now, "And unleavened bread and cakes unleavened, tempered with oil, and wafers unleavened, anointed with oil of wheaten flour shalt thou make them. And thou shalt put them into one basket, bring them in the basket with the bullock and the two rams. And Aaron and his sons thou shalt bring unto the door of the tabernacle of the congregation, shall wash them with water." Now that washing is typical of regeneration, of course. It's not by works of righteousness which we've done. It's according to his mercy saved us by the washing of regeneration and renewing of the Holy Spirit. And this is the washing that has to do with regeneration. Now, when we see the laver, why, we're going to see that's a different type of washing there altogether. Now, Moses is going to put the garments on Aaron. "Thou shalt take the garments and put upon Aaron the coat, the robe, the ephod and the breastplate, and gird him with the curious girdle of the ephod." And verse 8, "Thou shalt bring his sons and put coats upon them. Thou shalt gird them with girdles, Aaron and his sons, and put the bonnets on them. And the priest's office shall be theirs for a perpetual statute, and thou shalt consecrate Aaron and his sons." Now, consecration actually is what God does, not what we do. I hear so much today about consecration services where folk do something and they promise to do something. Consecration, friends, means to come to God with empty hands and let him fill them. That's all in the world that it means. I've promised him big things in the past, and I'd never quite made good. I don't like to think of that being consecration. It's not what I promise him. Consecration is to come to God with empty hands, confess our weakness, our inability, and let God do the rest. Watch Moses pray, and watch Elijah pray, and David pray, and Samuel pray. And in the New Testament, listen to Paul

pray. And friends, you're going to find out that these men never came to God on the basis of who they are, what they're promising him they're going to do. I've been to these services. I went to them for years, where you go in and put a little chip or a little limb on the fire, and you then give a testimony in what you're going to do. And believe me, I've heard enough promise at those services to turn the world upside down, but never worked out quite like that, because actually, we friends don't have really much to offer him, do we? Or maybe you do. I don't. And the thing is that we come to him with empty hands and let him fill us. We need to recognize that. And that is the whole thing that we have here. Now, we're going to come to this again in the book of Leviticus. And when we get there, I expect to go into a little bit more detail. Now, you'll find that we come to 10, where we have the sacrifices. Thou shalt cause a bullock to be brought before the tabernacle of the congregation, and Aaron and his sons shall put their hands upon the head of the bullock. Now, you'll notice that there's a great deal in the Old Testament of when a man came to the tabernacle, and here, of course, it is the high priest and his family. They put their hands on the bullock, the laying on of hands. Now, a great many people seem to think that that transmits something spiritual. It does not. That's not the purpose of it. You can't transmit anything by just laying hands on anyone. The only thing you can transfer to the other man by laying hands on is disease germs. You can pass them along, but that's all you'll be able to pass on. The laying on of hands on an animal is identification. And when a sinner came up to that altar, he put his hand on the little animal. That means identification, and that means that little animal is taking your place. But this idea today that you've got some sort of a hocus pocus, acracadabra proposition working, that's nonsense, friend. Let's get rid of that type of thing. God gets right down to the nitty gritty with us. This is reality. They are identified. Now, this man, Aaron, this bullock is taking his place. It's dying for him because he's a sinner. These are the things that you have here. Now you have the order of the sacrifice here, and you'll find out that it's the burnt offering here. It's not until we get to the book of Leviticus that we have the five offerings given. And there you will have the sin offering, trespass offering, mentioned for the first time. For from the very beginning, even from the Garden of Eden, was a burnt offering. And that altar that we've identified as the brazen altar is sometimes called a burnt altar, because the burnt altar is where the main sacrifice was offered. Now, the main sacrifice, as we shall see, the burnt offering, the first one, speaks of the person of Christ, who he is. And, of course, that altar speaks of what he's done for us. But the burnt altar speaks of the burnt sacrifice, and that sets forth the person of Christ. Now, we have all of that in here, and it's quite detailed. The thing is that I will go into detail when we do get to Leviticus, but I'll pass over this at the time. There's many details here that actually for us at this time are not too important. We'll pick them up later. Now you have in verse 26, the food for the priests. Thou shalt take the breast of the ram of Aaron's consecration, wave it for a wave offering before the Lord, and it shall be thy part. Thou shalt sanctify the breast of the wave offering. Now again in Leviticus, you'll find out that a part of an offering went to Aaron and to the priests as their part. You see, they had no part in the nation Israel, and this is the way that God supported them. They were to serve, and they would receive a part of the offering. And this is the part now that is to be for them. Now, this chapter closes with the emphasis here upon this burnt offering, and that's what you have here. It's not till you get to Leviticus that you have a sin offering and trespass offering. And I know the question will rise in the minds of many, well, why is that true? Why is it that you have this sort of thing here and you don't have a sin offering yet? Well, you see, the sin offering and the trespass offering were given at the time the law was given, and it goes with the law. In other words, sin was sin before the law, but it was not a trespass, and it was not a sin in the

sense that it was an overt act against the commandment of God. And today, sin is sin. That means if a man that commits a sin, why, it's sin. It may not be a trespass. He may not know the law. But actually, today, even in our legal courts, I think there's a rule of thumb. I remember when I studied commercial law years ago that this was one of the axioms that was put down. Ignorance of the law excuses no one. Many things can be done in ignorance and can be wrong, but it does not become a trespass or an overt sin until it's against a commandment, you see. That's the reason actually the law was given, to show man that he was a sinner. He already was one. The law didn't make man a sinner, just reveal that he was. Now we come to this continual burnt offering, and this burnt offering is to be continually offered. That's the important thing to note. Verse 38, and I should read some of this. Now this is that which thou shalt offer upon the altar, two lambs of the first year, day by day, continually. The one lamb thou shalt offer in the morning, the other lamb thou shalt offer at even, and with the one lamb a tenth deal of flour, and so on. These details we pick up later on in Leviticus when we have the sacrifices and the order of them given. Now, the important thing for us here, the only important thing, this was the daily sacrifice. Every morning, every evening, that was a burnt offering. A lamb in the morning, a lamb in the evening. And that speaks, of course, of the fact that these people needed this continual reminder that they needed someone to take their place, that their sin merited death, and that there must be the shedding of blood. Now, very candidly, this is brought out in Hebrews. We're told, once in the end of the age, as he appeared to put away sin by the sacrifice of himself. Now you see, the blood of bulls and goats and lambs just couldn't take away sin. But now he has, the Lord Jesus has dealt adequately with sin. And that's very important to see here, that his sacrifice was adequate. And he only died once in the end of the age as he appeared. We've come now to the great worship chapter. In chapter 30, and we have instructions now for the altar of incense. That's prayer. And then we will see who can worship, that they must be redeemed. And not only the redeemed, why, we're going to see the instructions for the Levite. You have to be cleansed. These are requirements for us if we are going to be serviceable to God. Now let's come and take the altar of incense. That altar is in the holy place. I hope you have our chart. You'll find it very helpful if you do. And you find here that inside the holy place, the main part of the tabernacle, see in the outer court, there are two articles of furniture, the brazen altar, the brazen laver. We've had the brazen altar, not the brazen laver. The brazen altar speaks of the cross of Christ, his death for our sins. Now, when you step in the main compartment, you have three articles of furniture. All speak of worship. The lampstand, the table of showbread, and we've had both of those now. We must worship God in spirit and in truth, and it's where God's people meet together and have fellowship. And fellowship doesn't mean a banquet in a church. It's not where you meet together and gossip. It's where you meet and feed on the person of Christ. That's the banquet. That's worship. But there's also another altar there, and that's the altar of incense. Now let's come to this, because this is very important, and I'll read. Thou shalt make an altar to burn incense upon. Of chittim wood thou shalt make it. Now this is very important for us to see. A cubit shall be the length thereof, and a cubit the breadth thereof. Now you notice how that is given to us, the size. Very small, by the way. And four square shall it be, and two cubits shall be the height thereof, the horns thereof shall be of the same. And thou shalt overlay it with pure gold, the top thereof and the sides thereof round about, and the horns thereof, and thou shalt make upon it a crown of gold round about. And the golden rings shalt thou make to it under the crown of it by the two corners thereof, upon the two sides of it shalt thou

and make it, and they shall be for the places for the staves to bear it. Now, see, all the articles of furniture had rings put there so the staves could be put there so they could be carried on the shoulders of the priests. Now, when we get to the book of Numbers, we're going to see when they began the wilderness march that the priests, that is the Levites, carried the articles of furniture through the wilderness. Now, we are told in verse 6, thou shalt put it before the veil, that is, by the ark of the testimony, before the mercy seat, that is over the testimony where I'll meet with thee. Now, you see, the place where this altar went was right by the veil, and right on the other side of it, there was the ark and the mercy seat. And it was in the holy place. It was the part of worship. Now, we read here, and I'd like to read verse 7, and Aaron shall burn thereon sweet incense every morning. When he dresseth the lamps, he shall burn incense upon it. And when Aaron lighteth the lamps at even, he shall burn incense upon it, a perpetual incense before the Lord throughout your generations. And this is very important to see. This altar, by the way, was not an altar for a sacrifice. No sacrifice was to be there. And they were to use a certain kind of incense. Verse 9, ye shall offer no strange incense thereon, nor burnt sacrifice, nor meal offering, neither shall ye pour drink offerings upon it. In other words, the only thing that it was for, just one thing, and that was incense. And the priests would go in and burn incense every time that he'd light the lights thereof. Now, this altar is very important to see. It's part of worship. It's in this worship chapter. And may I say right at the very beginning, it speaks of prayer. And the reason we know that it speaks of prayer, why we are told here, incense is a symbol of prayer and praise many places. David said in Psalm 141:2, let my prayer be set before thee as incense. And you find in the book of Revelation, when the angel offered prayer, he also poured out the incense. And David then could say this, let my prayer set before thee as sweet incense. And you remember when the New Testament opens, and Dr. Luke, by the way, opens it chronologically with this man, Zechariah, at the altar of incense. He was a member of the tribe of Levi, and he was serving there. And incense was associated there with prayer. He was serving at the altar of incense, and it was at the time of prayer. In other words, God spoke after a silence of 400 years here at this altar of incense. Now, incense, therefore, it's a figure of Christ, our intercessor. Where Aaron ministered, why, it was where the high priest was. Now, Aaron is a figure of Christ in this particular sense, although he's a priest after the order of Melchizedek. Why, we find that the altar of incense, when you turn over to the 8th chapter of Hebrews, is in the Holy of Holies. It looks like the writer of Hebrews didn't know where it belonged. Oh, yes, he did. But why did he put it in there? Because when he wrote, that veil had been rent in twain. Christ had offered himself down here. His flesh had been rent, and he had died upon the cross, but he had ascended back to heaven. And that altar of incense is in heaven today. And you and I come to God through Christ. He's our great intercessor. He's up there. That altar speaks of the place where he stands. And when you and I come to God in prayer, we have to come through him. Now, I can't buy this today when I hear folks say, now that I've been saved, I can come directly to God. No, you can't. You come through Christ, my friend. He's the one that brings us into the presence of God. Now, Christ is in heaven praying for us. It was wonderful for the people of Israel to know that their great high priest was in there at that altar praying for them. It's wonderful today to know that our great high priest is praying for us also. It's a beautiful, wonderful picture. And it says that he doesn't pray for the world. Did you know Christ does not pray for the world? He says in his own prayer in John 17, verse 9, look it up. He says, I pray not for the world. I pray for those that thou hast given me. Somebody says, you mean to tell me he doesn't pray for the world? He says he doesn't. Why doesn't he? He died for the world. And the Holy Spirit is down here to make the offering.

0: Christ real to those that will accept and receive it. He could do no more than what he did dying for the sins of the world. But he's up yonder today praying for you and me, and I'm glad he is, because if it wasn't for him up there, we couldn't do very much down here today. It's wonderful to know that we have a great high priest praying for us. Now, I'm going to have to leave right off there today, but I want to begin next time with this wonderful altar of incense in this great chapter on prayer. May God bless you, my beloved.
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0: Academy presents the Black Agenda Rally on October 15th, 2026 at the New Jersey State House in Trenton, New Jersey, 10 o'clock a.m. Join the AACCNJ at the State House and let your voice be included in the Black Agenda Rally for a stronger New Jersey. We will present one voice, one vision, and one agenda. This is a free event and it's open to all. We are asking that all participants require just so that we can keep you in the loop of what's happening and the follow-up programming. This event is in collaboration with the National Action Network. There will be bus transportation provided from Paterson, New Jersey, Asbury Park, New Jersey, Vineland, New Jersey, and Atlantic City, New Jersey. You can find more information about this rally as well on our website. The AACCNJ presents the grand finale, the eighth and final networking event of 2026 on Thursday, November 5th at the Cherries Lounge in Jersey City, New Jersey. 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Today's show, we have a phenomenal guest who will be joining us, Mr. Charles Williams, who is the owner of WEG Media Group. Mr. Williams, why don't you introduce yourself?
1: Hi, I'm Charles Williams. As was stated, I am the owner of WEG Media Group, which is a multimedia production company where we do large events, small events. We do live streaming. We do development programs. We mentor young people who want to get into the production and producing business.
0: Awesome.
1: That's what we do as a whole.
0: Awesome. Thank you. We're going to get into a lot about WEG Media. But first, Charles, why don't you tell us where you're from? Tell us a little bit about your family and your background.
1: Okay, my background is Houston, Texas. I grew up in Houston, Texas, all of my life with my mother and my father. I have nine brothers and sisters. We all grew up in a middle-class neighborhood and everything. Lots of joy, lots of fun, ups and downs of living and growing. I went to Forestburg High School. I'm still close to all of my friends. And from high school, we stay together. We get together once a year. We do things and making sure we keep those connections because family and friends and connections are very, very important to me and to the people who I surround myself with. I graduated from Prairie View A&M University with a degree in communication, started in the production business and producing business as a writer, editor, on-air talent back in 1982, I think it was, 82, 83, where I was the first voice on a radio station that was on the campus called KPVU-FM. 91.3, and we introduced a lot of new programming there way back in the day. Ended up working for the CBS and the ABC stations in Houston until about 5 or 6 years later. I was recruited to come to New York City to work for CBS in New York, and I was there for about 31 years, I guess. Pretty much my entire career was there. And then I got recruited by Black News Channel, and now I work and do some work for Chris Cuomo and various other talents that's on News Nation. And my business is I've always been in production. I've always been interested in telling stories. Actually, one of the mottos of my Storyport studio company is everything starts with a story. So that's what I've been interested in, storytelling, and I've been always inquisitive about people's lives and how they got to where they are or how they've lived their lives.
0: Okay, that's wonderful. I want to just briefly unpack a little bit about the work you've done at CBS, because that's something that I think is important, right? It tells about your experiences and the path you took leading up to starting WEG Media Group.

0: So can you just tell us a little bit about the work you were doing there?
1: Well, at CBS, I was editor. Sometimes I produced pieces. I was fortunate enough to get nominated 3 times, 2 Emmy wins. So I won 2 Emmy awards for projects I did with CBS. So it was a lot of editing, a lot of co-producing on stuff, sometimes a little writing and a little development on different programs I did, which is funny. While I was there, I developed a program called So You Think You Can Dance. Of course, all the networks said, nobody will watch people on TV dancing. And then 5 years later, all the dance shows came about. Right. So maybe somebody got a hold of my idea and kind of ran with it. So, but that's all good. You know, God leads us to where we need to go. So I did a lot of video editing there, a lot of putting pieces together, a lot of storytelling. I've worked with everybody in the business there, probably is the work because I've been in the business such a long, long time. So most of my stuff is storytelling. How do you create a story that's interesting enough for folks to want to watch it on television? Because I always remind my colleagues that we get a chance to see the piece over and over and over as we're reviewing it, but the audience kind of sees it one time back in the day before you had live streaming and internet and stuff like that. You watch it on the broadcast and it's over. You may not see it again until a year later if they rebroadcast it. Of course, nowadays you can see it over and over about just going to your internet feed.
0: Right. Okay, that's wonderful. And I guess share something interesting with us about whether it be childhood or college that's interesting that people may not know about you.
1: Well, I will say this, and of course I'm gonna preface this with you're never too old to pivot. My career started, I'm gonna say, accidental for the regular world, but spiritually it was meant to be, because when I got ready to graduate from high school, I had no intentions of going to college. I was just done. I was working part-time at a department store, and I was fine, and living my life with my family and everything and growing as you do when you get out of high school. And I overheard my cousin and my best friend say they were going to Prairie View. And I just said, well, maybe I'll go. And at the very, very last minute, maybe 3 weeks before school was about to start, I applied, and I got in. And then one thing led to another, because when you do the right thing, I believe God will send mentors your way. And once I got into Prairie View, mentors came my way. They saw what I wanted to do, how I wanted to do it, and they taught me everything I needed to know. But that's an interesting story, because that wouldn't have happened. The same thing when I got to CBS in New York. I literally was working all night at a local station there, wasn't going to answer my phone because I had worked all night on a hurricane that was hitting Houston at the time. And I just happened to say, oh, God, this phone keeps ringing. So I answered it, and it was CBS calling in New York, said, we saw your reel, we saw your work, and we want to offer you a position to come to New York and work with us and join our team. And so everything happens for reasons, and every life touches another life. That's one of the philosophies I live by. But you have to prepare yourself for what you want to do. As people told me when I was growing up, you don't dress for the job you have, you dress for the job you want. Mm-hmm. And so I always made sure I was one step ahead of everybody else, learning new technology, learning new things. Back then, we were into videotape and all that kind of stuff. So mm-hmm. A lot of young people probably don't even know about that kind of stuff. But well, that's what I was into.
0: I wasn't going to date you, Charles. I wasn't going to date you. I promise.
1: That's okay. I'm still here doing my thing.
0: Wonderful. So, no, what brought you to New Jersey? Tell me about that. How you and are you still working in both markets in New York and New Jersey?
1: Yes, I work in both markets. What brought me to New Jersey, which is kind of a funny story. All of my friends who grew up in New York that had moved to Houston, and I knew, they said, when you get there, it's hard to find a place. So the first place you get, you just take it. So I found this place in Park Slope, Brooklyn. And it was one room basically on the top of a brownstone. But my problem is I'm from Texas, and we drive everywhere. Everybody has a car, so I have my car. So I would literally get a ticket every night because I would get off at 11 o'clock at night, nowhere to park. So I would park where I would have to move my car. So I would have to park at midnight, 1 o'clock in the morning, get back up at 5 o'clock to move the car. And I got sick of that. Somebody said, well, why don't you try Jersey? There's an opportunity over there, and rent and everything is cheaper. So in Newark, New Jersey, they were building these new condos over there, Society Hills. I went over there and looked, and they said, look, we got tax abatements, we got this, we got that. I said, I don't care about any of that. You have a driveway. You have a place where I can park my car at night.

0: And I said, I will take this place. And that was probably the best decision I ever made. And I've been in Jersey ever since, doing productions and meeting new people, meeting interesting people in New Jersey. Because a lot of the, I mean, probably people don't notice, but a lot of the media people, they actually live in New Jersey. And they just drive into the city every day. But, yeah, that's how I got to New Jersey, because I got tired of getting tickets. I think at the end of 5 years, I had gotten about $5,000 worth of tickets.
1: No, I think that's... Sorry, that's a story in and of itself. I appreciate that. We've heard, you know, as New Jersey residents, we hear it a lot that people come here because the cost of living, housing, obviously, is a national topic, right? And affordability is a national thing. But I appreciate that for you it was the parking, because you don't understand how sometimes we're seeing the cities and everywhere changing dramatically. Parking is a real thing. For people
0: it
1: like
0: really
1: I love the fact that you made the decision to move to Newark. I'm from Newark, by the way, so I'm a little biased.
0: Oh, okay.
1: But I appreciate the fact that you moved to Newark because you were able to park your car in front of your home.
0: Absolutely.
1: I love
0: and
1: that.
0: I stayed there 14 years until I bought the place in another location in West Orange. But I love that place. It was a nice little condo for at that time a single man. Mm-hmm. Living there, they were developing all around Newark, around the courthouse and everything.
1: Right.
0: And it was
1: good. Fine.
0: For me, I was good.
1: So, Charles, I think this is a good spot right here for us to pause. We do have to get in a commercial, and we will pick back up in a minute or two after we have these commercial breaks, give our sponsors their airtime. And we'll pick back up talking all about WEG Media, your experiences and your information that has led up to you and inspired you in starting your company, okay?
0: Sounds good.
1: All righty. We'll be right back with the Empowerment Hour. Charles Williams, owner of WEG Media Group.
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1: Good evening and welcome back to the African American Chamber of Commerce of New Jersey's Empowerment Hour. 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And I am Tammy Holloway, your guest host and senior membership specialist at the AACCNJ. 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
0: Well, what we're doing at WEG Media, we literally just expanded WEG Media. In the beginning, our company was about producing, editing smaller projects, maybe 2-minute pieces, 5-minute pieces, sometime a half an hour piece. And we would maybe do that 3 or 4 times a year. I would hire camera crews to come out and do different things. Now we've expanded into bigger productions where we have 4 and 5 camera shoot switchers, video walls, and all of that. So we do a little bit of everything. We do commercials. We do movies. We've done 4 movies. We've done countless commercials, countless public service announcements. We've done political campaigns for different people who are running for office. We work for everybody from the governor of New Jersey all the way to David Dinkins, and former mayor of David Dinkins in New York. We do a lot of work for the 100 Black Men of New York. We do their annual gala. I just finished the Brick City Alphas gala in New Jersey about 3 weeks ago. We're looking to do the African American Women's Gala. So we do a lot of video production work, pre-production, post-production, and we just launched Storyport Studios, where we do all of our productions underneath that studio, underneath that umbrella. So people will come to us and say, Charles, can you help me develop a podcast? So I

0: develop an entire podcast, the structure, the layout, the look, the style, based on that that person or the people's personalities. And we structure that in terms of how we need to market that for those folks. So then we send it to our distribution arm, which is Urban Bike Network. So we have a network where we distribute stuff through if people don't have their own distribution channel. And we teach people along the way, because I believe in teaching people how to fish opposed to just giving them a fish. So I teach them along the way how to project, how to talk, how to speak, how to do their thing, where our audience is interested in what you have to say. Because you have to have an ebb and flow to, even if you're just reading something. But if you have a podcast or you have a television show or something like that, you have to make sure you have that arc and that ebb and flow to what you're doing. It can't be flat. We're working on a reality show out of Houston behind the scenes of a PR company. That company just came to us and asked us to work with them and help us develop that and tighten it up. So we do a lot of consulting work with companies that may have already gotten started with something, mm-hmm. and they'll come to us and say, how do we make this better? Oh, wow. So I take all of my 41 years of experience in media, and I transfer that over into teaching as well as doing productions for folks. We're now doing a lot of AI stuff. We're doing a lot of AI commercials. We're creating avatars for folks where you can create your own avatar that will answer the phone for you, answer your calls, set up your appointments, and all of that.
1: Okay.
0: We just finished G. Keith Alexander, longtime broadcaster in New York. We're working with him with Harlem America, and we're doing different things. People just, they hear about our company, and they know about my experience, and they come to me and say, Charles, what can you help us develop out of this? And I'm a good visionary person, so I can help people come up with their vision and give birth to their idea.
1: Awesome. So how do you define the WEG Media's mission in today's fast-moving media environment?
0: Well, that is true, and it is very fast-moving, extremely fast. Our mission is, as I said before, our mission is storytelling. Everything starts with a story. I don't care if you have the best camera, the best editor, the best talent. If there's no story there, there's nothing. So our mission is that if you have a great story, we can help you tell your story. We can help get your story out there. Even if it's an event, at an event, it's still a story.
1: Right.
0: It's a beginning, a middle, and an end to everything. Mm-hmm. So our mission is to tell great stories that will empower, uplift, and inspire other people, whether it's young people, old people, or whatever the case might be. We want to be that company that can put out products that will inspire.
1: Awesome. And now, what inspired you to build a media company rooted in community storytelling and modern content production?
0: You know what? There's a funny story about that. Because I tell, and if you talk to any of my friends from elementary school, middle school, high school, I didn't even speak until I got to the 10th grade. I was too shy to even speak, to have thoughts or have ideas, because I thought no one wanted to listen to me. Because people are very, very shocked that I've been in the business, in the media business, where you have to communicate and tell stories and talk to people for over 41 years. Because they go back and say, Charles, you didn't even talk to anybody. I said, I know. I got inspired once I got to the 12th, 11th grade, got involved in some theater programs and started talking to get out of my shyness. Went to Prairie View and actually started talking more, got on the radio. I had to train my voice to have a certain sound that I wanted back in the 80s. And then I said, look, I want to train other people to do what I do, because my mentor was Diana Fallis, she was the first black anchor in Houston. So she mentored me through the process of everything. And she told me, I said to her one day, I said, well, how do y'all pay you back for doing all the things you've done for me? She said, you cannot pay me. You cannot pay me back. But this is how you pay me back, Charles. Anytime there's an opportunity for you to help someone else, you do that. So a little fellow who's very well known now, I went to Jack Gates High School, which is a historic high school in Houston, after I graduated from Prairie View, and I started teaching communications there my first year out of college. And that person in that class was Roland Martin. So Roland Martin was one of the people that I trained in the business, got him up to speed, got him inspired. And Roland was one of those kind of people who was already doing some things, but he just needed a little bit more guidance. And then he got involved with the National Association of Black Journalists, and everybody knows him as Roland Martin today. Sean Robinson is somebody that I mentored many, many, many years ago, who was on Access Hollywood, and a number of people that I've always been able to give back to and help train and develop them and get them. Even Jackie Taylor, she came to me when I got to New York.

0: I met her as a 20-year-old, and she's part of the organization in New Jersey also. But now she's doing her thing out there, doing her Booth Society stuff. But she came to me as a young person wanting to do production, wanting to be in the media business. So she kind of just grabbed me and said, look, you got to mentor me. And we've been friends for 25 years, I think.
1: Oh, awesome. Now, what does quality media mean to you? And why is it so essential, in your opinion, for business growth today?
0: Well, because people are watching you. If you're doing video production, or if you're doing interviews, or you're doing anything, people are judging the way you present yourself, because that stuff speaks for you even before you enter the room. And the most important thing is to communicate storytelling, because people will forgive you for crappy video. If the video is not great, they'll forgive you for that. They'll accept that. But if your audio is not good, people will go, I don't even want to listen to it anymore. And then once they get past that good audio, mm-hmm. you better have a story to tell. And then what I try to tell people, learn how to project, learn how to have inflection and modulation. Have some excitement to your voice where people will say, what is he saying next? Oh, that sounds good. Oh, wait a minute, hold on. These are your bullet points. So I tell people all the time, don't come to me with a script. Come to me with bullet points. And whatever subject you're trying to convey to the world, mm-hmm. you should know that subject enough mm-hmm. where the person mm-hmm. talking to you, you should be able to talk off the top of your head. If right. you don't know your subject that well, that means you need to go back and do some homework.
1: Right, right.
0: I mean, I can't make a dress. I can't be a seamstress. I can't be a designer because I can't talk about that. But I can talk about the media business given time. You can ask me any questions.
1: Oh, I could talk about dresses. Now, I don't know about sewing them, but I like dresses. Okay, but with that, we'll save that for another day. Okay, so Charles, help us understand what do you see as the biggest gap in how entrepreneurs tell their stories? What are we doing? What should we be doing better as business owners, as community leaders, to tell our story?
0: I'm going to tell you one thing I run into, and I'm running into this with a client I'm working with now. Sometimes I think my clients, they get caught up into what their friends think about them as how their friends know them. And I told her the other day, I said, you're broadcasting to the world. Don't worry about your friends saying, oh, your hair is not right, or your dress is not right, or I don't like the color you had on.

0: it's a presentation job. So get out there and start doing it. You're not going to be perfect outside the box when you do your first interview, but if you don't ever start, you can't get better.
1: No, I love that.
0: Because even when I started doing this, I was nervous about doing it because I was a behind-the-scenes person creating content, so long before the word content creation was, you know, popular. Mm-hmm. And I said, once you start doing it, you'll find your voice, because a lot of people think they know what they sound like, but you don't really know how you sound until 3 or 4 interviews in, and you'll start hearing yourself, and you'll start learning the way you need to project, the way you need to have certain cadence to your voice, and you'll figure that out. So it's a process, and a lot of people are afraid to start. But as the old saying goes, the journey of 1,000 miles starts with that first step. Or if mm-hmm. you want to take it to a spiritual level, the preacher at church at the end of every service, he said, look, take my hand and give your heart to God. So you have to make a step.
1: Right. All right. I like that. And I want to hear from, based on the work that you've done, what kind of transformations have you seen clients experience after investing in professional media?
0: Oh, my God. I mean, I've seen people go, like, I have a client that I worked with. Now she's been on the air for almost 2 years now. She does a show called Morning Brew with Jermaine. She was so afraid to step out because she's a book publisher. She publishes books it's a boutique publishing company where people who can't go out and get the big companies to invest in their story, mm-hmm. she brings them, they can bring their story to her, and she will help them produce the book. Now I think she's at about 500 books she's published over the last 17 years, but she wanted to get out there where she could start talking on the radio or talking on television. I said to her, why don't you start your own podcast? And she stopped and started because she was really nervous about doing it because she's a behind-the-scenes person. But I say, Jermaine, let me tell you something. Go live with your show. You're not going to be perfect. I'm going to guide you through this. And trust me, within a year, you'll be flying. And she's been doing it now 2 years, and she every morning, every day she's out there at 10:30 till about 11:30. Doing her 1 hour live show where she brings guests on and authors on to talk about various things.
1: That's awesome. So that
0: she found her voice.
1: Yes, finding your voice. That I think that is key. And I appreciate that. I'm glad that you are being able to tap into folks and helping them kind of amplify their voice. That is amazing.
0: She gave back to me because I got a book coming out next week called A Man of Intention. It's a journal for men to write their thoughts down, to find their inspiration, to do things, to jumpstart them into doing things that they thought they could never do. Because sometimes we get to be 50, 60 years old, and we think, well, life has passed me up. No, that's not true. And it's in the journal about how you can jumpstart and have a pivot in your life. Because sometimes we're afraid to pivot because we're comfortable doing the same thing for such a long period of time.
1: Right.
0: But you have to really be willing to make a change.
1: Okay, we have about 30 seconds here, Charles, on this one. Just looking ahead, what's your vision for WEG Media Group to grow across New Jersey and beyond?
0: Well, my vision is twofold. I want to grow the company with the AI technology because it's not going anywhere. And the other part of my dream is to teach other young people how to use AI technology to start their own businesses, because what I teach at colleges now, mm-hmm. it's not about necessarily going out getting that job, but it's about how do you start your own small production company to get out there and create things and get people to hire your production company opposed to hiring you.
1: Okay. 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
1: All right, there you have it, Mr. Charles Williams, the owner of WEG Media Group, a member of the AACCNJ, and that is your Empowerment Hour with Tammy Holloway, your guest host, senior membership and program specialist at the AACCNJ, and we look forward to seeing you all out at some of our events and programs. Until next week.

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4: 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Our eighth cohort will begin today, October 6, 2026, in Trenton, New Jersey for the first class, and then the remaining instructions will be virtual. 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It is open to all. Registration is required. And as I said, this is an 8-week program. It's once a week, but it will help you develop your skills in a range of topics, including construction, accounting, and finance, why bonding matters, and contract law. So join us for this opportunity to train. Make sure you have the information, and that's what the Chamber likes to provide to all of our businesses, and not just our members and other individuals. This is open to the public. The AACCNJ Mobile Academy presents the Black Agenda Rally on October 15th, 2026 at the New Jersey State House in Trenton, New Jersey. The rally will begin at 10 a.m. Join the AACCNJ at the State House and let your voice be included in the Black Agenda Rally for a stronger New Jersey. We want to present one voice, one vision, and one agenda. This is a free event and it is open to all. We are asking individuals to register so that we can make sure you stay notified and in the loop about any events and activities that are happening as follow-ups. And this is an event in collaboration with the National Action Network. Free bus transportation will be provided from Paterson, New Jersey, Asbury Park, New Jersey, Vineland, New Jersey, and Atlantic City, New Jersey. The AACCNJ presents the grand finale. This is our eighth and final networking event for 2026, happening on Thursday, November 5th at Cherry's Lounge in Jersey City, New Jersey. The address for Cherry's Lounge is 102 Martin Luther King Jr. Boulevard. This event will take place from 6 p.m. until 8 p.m. So come out and join the AACCNJ for an exciting evening of meaningful connections, new opportunities, and great energies at Cherry's Lounge. 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

0: 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So this evening, we have a, speaking of Jersey City, where we're going to be at on November 5th at Cherry's Lounge, we have someone from Jersey City right now that's going to give us some information about his business, Irvin Lapp. So, Mr. Andre Irvin, founder and CEO of Irvin Lapp in Jersey City. Why don't you introduce yourself? Tell us where you're from, your family, and your background.
1: All right, Jamie, thank you so much for having me. I'm excited to be a part of the AACCNJ, just being able to be a part of the a chamber that feels so much like community is amazing. So my name is Andre. I go by Coach Dre, founder and CEO of Irvin Lapp. And we help, you know, my goal has always been to help busy professionals, you know, get their health back on track without wasting time on other programs. You know, I was born in Queens, raised in Brooklyn, and I moved to Florida after my parents split. And I was raised by my mom, my grandmother, and my great-grandmother, right? So I grew up in a household with three generations of wisdom, a home full of strong women. You know, so I think it's a big part of why I care so much about health, and particularly women's health, why I listen the way that I do. So now I'm in Jersey City, you know, still a New Yorker at heart, you know, trying to bring that to our people here in Jersey City.
0: Now, I can respect that and appreciate that greatly, that you were raised by all strong women and you came out with a real talent to now master that as a, not just as a business, but something that you're passionate about. I respect that. So coming out of New York, now, did you come to New Jersey as a child or did you come here as an adult?
1: I came as an adult. I've traveled a lot. Once I left New York, then went to Florida. I've lived in Atlanta. I've lived in Bermuda. I've lived in D.C., North Carolina. I've pretty much lived. I like to move, right? I've always gone where I felt like, okay, I want to live here for a little while. I never want to be stuck in one place.
0: Did you say Bermuda? You know,
1: I did. I lived there for like 4 years. It was so amazing. Like, living on an island, being able to go to the beach whenever you want. Like,
0: yes.
1: It was great.
0: Now,
1: I taught yoga over there.
0: I don't think you told me this before. I want to hear a little bit about this. Now, how did we get to, are you, like, is your family from the islands? Like, how did we get to Bermuda? What took you there? And, yeah, unpack that.
1: Unpack that, yes. All right. So I was in college. I went to FAMU. And I met a friend of mine. He had met some people that were traveling from Bermuda. And we became really good friends, right? Like, they started coming over to the States and hanging out. And I started going over there to hang out for a little while. And it got to a point where I was like, you know what? I'm coming to stay for a little while, right? I want to be able to wake up and be on an island near the tree frogs at night. Like, it was such an experience. Like, I was just like, okay, like, I got to be here. So I went there, started teaching yoga. And then, you know, COVID happened and back to New York I came.
0: Okay, so you were there during COVID?
1: They stopped the work visas from, you know, during COVID. So I couldn't go over there. So I was like, okay, well, I have to figure out what the, what my next step is. So I was like, okay, well, let's get back into, you know, fitness and personal training. They got a bunch of gyms here in New York. And I was like, then in this is where Irvin Lapp came from, right? Like, I started out as yoga, though. Like, that was my passion, just being able to be on the island, do yoga on the beach.
0: Do you understand how that sounds in the background? Like, I'm just envisioning you, because I know what you look like. So I'm envisioning you waking up on the beach, doing yoga. It's sunny, or even if it's rainy.
1: Oh, man. It was okay. It did not matter. I was like, I can go run to the beach right there.

0: there. Like, it was,
1: I love it.
0: It was so great. Like, I mean, just having the experience has definitely shaped how I think, right? Like, how I approach mm-hmm. life. Because I know there's, I can go and live at a different place if I wanted to and get a different experience. Right. And that really gave me, like, oh man, like, I could do this.
1: Right. And you were just tapped all the way in. I'm curious how that shapes you, like you said, though, just your mindset, your peace, like your ability to accomplish peace just through what you do and where you're at. It just sounds like an amazing experience.
0: Absolutely, it is. And that's what I bring to Urban Lab, right? Like, I brought that sense of, like, you can find peace, right? Like, there, it's something that you have to search for, though, right? Like, you have to be actively looking for it. Most of the time, you know, as busy professionals, right? Like, well, I got to get to the bag. I got to get my education. I got to get all these things. And like, no one actually says, I'm looking for peace, right? Or I'm looking for balance. I'm looking for, you know, relief. That's the goal of the heart of why I do what I do, right?
1: In
0: a busy world of chaos, you can find peace somewhere.
1: And then the money finds you, right? Because when you're operating from that mindset, you don't have to chase the money because it's going to come. It's going to come to you. I love that.
0: Exactly.
1: All right. Yeah. So besides living in Bermuda, we're not jealous, but I'm just saying, besides living in Bermuda, you know, what other experiences contributed to your path leading you to start Urban Lab?
0: I think that I've always had an entrepreneur mindset, right? Like, before Urban Lab, there were other businesses. I've always saw myself working for myself, right? Like, I've done the corporate America job, you know, find a job, go apply, do the resume thing, and then you get a job where you're doing the same thing every day. It's monotonous work. You're going to stress either way, right? Like, you're either going to stress because you have a crazy boss or, you know, the commute to work, all these things. And I'm like, I'd rather stress about finding a new client, right? I'd rather stress because I got to pay this thing. Like, because it's mine, right? Like, I'm owning it. It's my stress, not somebody else's stress who I got to carry.
1: Oh, I love that. Yes, because this is going to actually do something for me and not just make me have to have a drink to go to sleep tonight, right?
0: Exactly. We're Friday. I'm using my whole check because I'm at the bar, like, ready to just chill and not decompress from the week. And I'm like, dang, I just spent $250. And this is New York, right? Like, it's not like it's $4 drinks.
1: Right.
0: Like, it's $12 a drink. You know what I'm saying?
1: Like, wow. Wait, now they've been on 20 since, like, 20 years ago.
0: Happy hour 12. Oh. Happy hour is, I'm talking about right after work, right? Like, you go, right? It's $12 happy hour, right? Like, yes, you're right. At night, $20. You know what I'm saying? Like, $25 a drink. It's easy.
1: Exactly.
0: But on happy hour, they be helping you out. You know, a $9 glass of wine. You know, you could find a little spot.
1: No, I love that. And I always tell people now, too, I don't want to do anything that prevents me from being able to sleep at night. If I can't sleep at night, I just can't do it. Now, I do need to get more into fitness, as most of us do. So we're going to talk about that in a little bit. But I am right now just, you know, taking in your journey and how you got to where you are. Now, were you always, as a child, like, were you athletic, or, like, how did it become fitness for you?
0: Absolutely. I was, like, my mom was a dancer when she, you know, so her dad put her in dance when she was four. So she put me in martial arts, right? Mm-hmm. I started at four. I was like, and it was great, right? Like, she started me on a path of, like, martial arts is about discipline. It's about, you know, commitment. It taught me very valuable skills that I use today. Mm-hmm. And then it took me, you know, I went into track and field and football. I did all the sports. My dad was a basketball. He loved basketball. So, you know, you do all the sports things. And I think that for me, it stuck. But once I started to realize, like, it wasn't sticking for my family, right? Like, my family, they started to gain weight. They stopped exercising. They stopped doing all these things. And I'm like, what happened, right? Like, did things shift?
1: You know, right? What, like, happened? Stuffing and macaroni and cheese. And that's what happened.
0: And it happens, right? Like, it's like you think about, oh, I just skipped it. You know, I'll do better on Monday, right? Like, it's always okay.

0: the weekend, and I'll get there on Monday. And then Monday comes, it's crazy, you know, and like you're like Tuesday, and then Wednesday, and it just gets out of hand, right? So I just watched that happen to them, and I'm like, okay, I mean, we're in the same gene pool, right? Like, it's not like it's genetics. So that whole, oh, it's genetics thing went out the window for me. It's like, okay, we can take certain paths.
1: Right. So,
0: and
1: Andre,
0: that's where I was.
1: We're going to pause right here. We do have to fit in a break for our commercial, pay our respect to our sponsors. I am Tammy Holloway, your guest host for today. And we are speaking with Andre Irvin, and we will return right back after this commercial with the Empowerment Hour.
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1: 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We are continuing a very productive conversation with Mr. Andre Irvin, founder and CEO of Irvin Lab. I am Tammy Holloway, your guest host for this evening, and the Senior Membership and Program Specialist at the AACCNJ. So Andre, I really appreciate the conversation. We left right off at something that impacts our communities in a way that is it's really profounding, but we also don't talk about it a lot until we get sick, right? And so I really love the fact that you are taking this. It's in you. You're passionate about it. You're good at it, and you have turned it into a business. But why don't you tell our listeners about the work that's happening at Irvin Lab?
0: Absolutely. At Irvin Lab, we're a health and performance coaching company, you know, and we rest most of the work that we do on four pillars, right? Like you have your movement, your nutrition, your sleep, and your stress recovery. So movement for us means literally whatever movement means for you, right? Like it could be yoga, Pilates, strength training, bodybuilding. You know, if you want to we do tennis specific, golf training, right? Like all these things that come with movement, whatever makes it fun for you, whatever makes it something that you want to do and get up and do. Like my mom, she's really into Pilates right now, right? Like whatever draws you in as your movement, we help you use that and be able to make that a consistent practice for yourself.
1: Absolutely.
0: Right? Like it was yoga for me. Mm-hmm. My mom is Pilates, maybe strength training, maybe whatever it is for you. And we use that and help that build the base for your movement.
1: I love that. So your Irvin Lab is doing customized health plans, essentially, for keeping people healthy.
0: Exactly. Mm-hmm. Exactly. If it's not customized, it's not yours, right? Like if you're not getting it personalized to you, you're getting generic information, right? Mm-hmm. When it comes to the fitness space, right, like a lot of the information is geared towards men, you know, and women are considered little men, right? Like you get less calories, you get, you know, they don't really give a targeted approach to women's health, right? Like, so your health needs to be your hormones need to be watched a certain way. Your levels change and things happen, right? Like someone being able to strategize with you on when it's right to do certain things, when should I exercise, what time to eat, you know, what should I be eating? All those things come into place.
1: Right.
0: And so if you get a generic plan, it's like, oh, well, that doesn't work for me. That doesn't work for my timeline, you know, or all those things really have a factor in if you're actually going to be consistent with it or not.
1: And it's true.
0: Most plans work.
1: Yeah.
0: Yeah, they work.

0: work, right? If you can be consistent.
1: Right. And you, so with women, we hear a lot just, well, for us, and I don't know if it's us or if it's just what happens, but we focus mm-hmm. a lot on weight, right? So weight loss, mm-hmm. weight, maintaining weight is a big thing. But I respect the fact that you are focusing on health, not just as a movement and sleep and how all of that ties into our overall fitness and health.
0: Exactly. Exactly. That's the biggest part, right? Like, you can't just focus on the physical, right? Like, you, there's six aspects of health, right? Like, you have your physical, social, emotional, existential, mental, and environmental, right? Like, so you have all these different aspects of health that make up you as a person, mm-hmm. right? And for most people, they focus, okay, well, I'm going to focus on just my physical health, or I'm going to focus on just my emotional health. All these things tie into each other. So mm-hmm. unless you have someone to strategize, okay, well, work was stressful this week, right? So I wasn't able to eat. So I wasn't able to get my workout in. Okay, what do I do now? Right? Or this week went great, but next week is going to be crazy. What do I do now? Right? Like, a lot of it happen in real time. So Urban Lab is going to be in your corner, sort of like someone that you have, like a lawyer you'd have on retainer, right? Like, if you have a health issue, something comes up, oh, this, my blood work was high this week in this. Okay, well, we work with your doctor, we figure out a plan to help you get back to where you need to be, rather than hopping on another medication, or rather than, you know, doing something drastic, right? Like, there's always an in-between when it comes to your health. There's always that time where if you make some changes, you make certain adjustments, you can actually help your body go back in the direction that it needs to be going. But a lot of people don't know that, because they just, oh, I got a general advice, or I have a trainer, and we go to the trainer two times a week, and that's it.
1: Yeah.
0: You know, so a lot of it needs to be done differently.
1: Good. Now, can you just share a little bit about your personal training, right? How does that look? Because I'm clear on the health and the movement and the nutrition piece, but how does mm-hmm. the personal training look for you?
0: Well, personal training was, that term I really am trying to work out of, mm-hmm. with especially when it comes to people with that TEP terminology, where it's more coaching, right? Okay. Because personal mm-hmm. training, it kind of boxes you in. So you spend an hour, you know, with someone a few times a week, and it only goes so far, right? Like, but there's 168 hours in a week, right? Like, all those other things are what matters more. Personal training is something that, or personal coaching, say like this, personal coaching can be more focused on what you need in that moment. Where if you're in a group fitness class, right, like you have, let's say I have 10 people in there, I can't focus on everybody all at once.
1: Right.
0: I can't really say, okay, your form is wrong here, brace your core here, fix your shoulders there. But in a personal setting, right? Like, you know, I'll be able to, the only person I'm watching is you. There is no one else. There is no other person that's taking my attention. All of my knowledge, all of my skills is completely focused on you in that moment.
1: Right.
0: Which it, you know, so that's where personal training really has an impact. And I think that anyone getting back into fitness, or, you know, just starting their fitness journey, or getting someone who understands where you're at, where you're trying to go, and the steps you need to get there is an important factor in you mm-hmm. actually achieving that goal.
1: Right. Now, that is important. And you know what, it just came to me when you said it, and just understanding some of those cultural things as well, like the types of food I might like to eat, right? Now, how do I balance that and still be healthy? Because I tell people all the time, I'm never giving up rice. I'm sorry. I'm just like never giving it up. So I got to figure out how to work around this rice thing, because I'm going to eat my rice. But anyway, let's talk about you a little bit more. Now, did you see any gaps in like traditional fitness that pushed you into creating your own approach?
0: Yeah, absolutely. Like, two big ones I can really say, right? Like, I kind of, you know, touched on it. Much of it is built around men, right? Like mm-hmm. women treated like smaller men, just fewer calories and mm-hmm. the same plan, mm-hmm. right? So, and most fitness advice, it addresses the physical, when mm-hmm. health has just more dimensions than that.
1: Right.
0: Like, there's just so much more to someone's health than that. So people deserve coaching built around their body, their schedule, their mm-hmm. life,
1: mm-hmm.
0: right? Like, not, oh, you should do this three, you need to be at the gym 3 to 5 times.

0: times a week. You need to eat this many calories. You need to be on calorie deficit, even though your stress is causing you to not eat. So you're just eating less is not going to make anything better, right? Like all that advice is just very generic.
1: Yeah.
0: And if it's generic, it's for people who have unlimited time on their hands, don't have any stress in life, you know, don't have families, don't have careers, don't have all those things going on. Okay, yeah. If you have all that time in the world, you're a multimillionaire, you have, you know, you can go and sit in your house and not sure, eat all, you know what I'm saying? Like, yeah, great. You'll be successful.
1: Right.
0: But that's not real life.
1: Right. So I want to get to this, though, Andre.
0: Okay.
1: Your nutrition coaching is grounded in precision nutrition methodology. For listeners
0: Correct.
1: That are unfamiliar with it, what makes precision nutrition approach different from mainstream diet culture?
0: Okay. The biggest difference, right, is precision nutrition is habit-based, right? Whereas most diet culture is like, oh, you just dive into a new diet, right? Like we build one small sustainable change at a time. Because if you go into dive in and then people don't realize your brain is programmed for survival, right? Like I need to survive. Whatever habits I've built, whatever, even the bad habits, right? They're used to solve a problem. So your brain is saying, okay, well, I'm in survival mode. If that means I'm going to eat what I want to eat. If that's chocolate at this time, if that's a donut here, that's what I'm going to do to keep surviving. Right. And most diet culture says you have to change everything right now. You need to do it all one time, completely shock the body, you know, and sometimes it's just not the best approach.
1: Right.
0: No food, you know, like you said, like you want to keep rice. Okay, cool. Mm-hmm. So keep rice.
1: Mm-hmm.
0: Right. We'll figure everything else out because rice is something that you love to have. It shouldn't tell you that something that is supposed to help you get better shouldn't tell you, no, you have to stop doing everything you don't like. It's not going to sustain. It's not going to be consistent. So we coach the person instead of handing them a list, you know, so the results last after the coaching ends.
1: Right. And so it's really about the habits. I love that because that's the struggle, right? To be able to create a new lifestyle that we can maintain and that we're comfortable with. And like you said, you don't have, it's not punishment to do it.
0: Because
1: that's what I think of a diet. Like diets, most people are in diets like they're miserable. They can't.
0: Yeah.
1: Like they come to a party, they can't eat, they can't, like, you know, it's like, yeah, I don't want to be that.
0: Exactly. And people don't know, like, there's different levels, right, to those types of nutrition, right? There's people who maintain a nutrition habit of someone who's like maintaining a modeling career or a fitness career, right? Like that's not sustainable because that's their life. They're in cultures where everyone is doing that.
1: Right.
0: But when you're out in real life, right? I want to go hang out with my friends. Okay. I want to have a cocktail or okay. I want to eat, you know, that cheese dip. I want like, yes, you should be able to do that. It's part of your social health.
1: Right.
0: Which is why I was saying, like, there are different aspects to your health, and social health is one of the most important ones. If you don't have a healthy social circle, you're not really healthy, you know?
1: Right. So in about 15 seconds, Andre, tell us what impact you hope to make within the AACCNJ membership community.
0: Yes, 15 seconds. I want to put what I've learned back into my community because a lot of this information was never shared with us, right? Like, I'd like to build health and wellness programming for members and help business owners and their teams manage stress, you know, avoid burnout. So the people running our businesses are taking care of themselves too.
1: Absolutely. And now, do you service a specific region or the entire state of New Jersey, New York? Where are your services?
0: Well, the gym is in Journal Square in Jersey City. But we do offer virtual coaching and programming for people who aren't close by.
1: Awesome. And won't you tell our listeners how they can contact Urban Lab?
0: Yes. 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And you can even text me, right? My number is 929-422-8007. I'm definitely looking forward to helping out as much as I can. And if it's easier to be able to reach me, you know, get in touch.
1: Well, thank you so much, Andre. It was a pleasure speaking with you as always. And to our listeners, thank you

0: 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That does conclude our show, but we are around and about, and we look forward to seeing you guys out on the trail with us.
1: This program has been paid for by African American Chamber of Commerce of New Jersey.
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4: NBC News Radio, I'm Scott Carr. Student protests in France have become a national crisis, with hundreds of schools forced to close. More than 5,000 have been arrested. The original protest consisted of students joining teachers to protest a lack of staff and resources, and did end when demands were met. But student leaders say the protest has spread, with an unprecedented number of schools now involved.
5: To show their disagreement with what's going on in the country at the moment.
4: Reports say students, teachers, and police alike have seen injuries. President Trump's in Maryland today, announcing an investment in a submarine facility in Baltimore. It's a $3.7 billion investment, he says, from defense contractor Anduril in a Baltimore shipyard to make parts for Virginia-class submarines. Maryland's Democratic governor, Wes Moore, says he's been blocked from today's event after working to close the submarine deal. The White House denies Moore's claim. A measles outbreak in Pennsylvania has now surpassed 1,000 cases. Now New York's governor's taking action following a surge in measles cases in that state. Here's NBC's Ann Thompson.
6: Kathy Hochul declaring a statewide disaster emergency after measles cases surpassed 100 there. The order allowing a wider range of healthcare professionals to vaccinate and test patients for the virus.
4: It's been the largest measles outbreak in the country in three decades and is linked to five deaths. Senate Minority Leader Chuck Schumer is calling to investigate President Trump's alleged misuse of taxpayer money to pay for government-sponsored campaign ads, many of which feature him, bragging about the largest tax cuts in history and reigniting American manufacturing. The administration claims the ads are public service ads, not campaign ads. Schumer says he'll report Trump to the Federal Election Commission about what he says has been illegal coordination with the MAGA Inc. Political Action Committee. Trump has said that committee will now start paying for the ads. Scott Carr, NBC News Radio.

0: The Country Music Association announcing the all-star lineup for the upcoming two-hour televised special for Dolly Parton. CMA Presents I Will Always Love You, a celebration of Dolly Parton, will feature tribute performances from Ashley McBride, Carly Pearce, Carrie Underwood, Darius Rucker, and more. A Belmont University student ensemble will perform as a nod to the Dolly U program that launched last year for students to learn from Parton's legacy. The special will air live on October 21st on ABC and Disney Plus and be available to stream the next day on Hulu. I was patient zero. This week's top 10 songs on the Billboard Hot 100, Patient Zero by Taylor Swift, number one, marking its first time at the top since its release. It's Choosin' Texas, I can tell. Ella Langley's Choosin' Texas dropping to the second spot. Swift's other song, Cleveland, debuting at number three. Stella Lefty, Morgan Wallen, Ariana Grande, Olivia Rodrigo, and Tame Impala also part of the top 10. R&B singer Freddie Jackson dead at the age of 70. Jackson's family said he passed away on Monday, did not give a cause of death. He was known for songs like You Are My Lady and Rock Me Tonight. His family said Jackson was a kind and generous soul and added he loved his fans with everything he had. That's entertainment. I'm Jennifer Bolsoni.
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3: He maketh me to lie down in brown, withered pastures. Is that it? He leads me beside muddy streams, dried up water brooks. Oh, no. He maketh me to lie down in green pastures. He leadeth me beside the still waters. All I need and more I find in the Lord Jesus Christ. You see, why do we get stressed? Well, we get stressed because we think our needs are not going to be met.
2: Welcome to Love Worth Finding, featuring profound truth simply stated by acclaimed pastor and Bible teacher, Adrian Rogers. When we go through stressful seasons of life, we need to remember that God has called his sheep to rest in him. In part one of today's message, we learned that we handle stress first by knowing the security we have in our shepherd. We are secure in Jesus, the good, great, chief shepherd. If you have your Bible, turn to Psalm 23 and look at verse 2 as Adrian Rogers concludes this powerful message, how to handle stress.
3: Now, folks, I want to talk to you about how to handle stress. You know the reason why we're stressed? I'll tell you why we're stressed, because we're like sheep. You know, Psalm 100 and verse 3 says, we are the sheep of his pasture. That's how God describes us. We are the sheep of his pasture. You say, isn't that wonderful? I'm a sheep. Well, folks, God wasn't necessarily trying to compliment us when he said we were like sheep. I mean, that's not really a compliment. It's a description. A sheep is an animal that just is not too smart. Well, you say, hey, I'm pretty smart. As a matter of fact, I graduated the top of my class. You must understand what I'm saying. I'm talking now in spiritual realms. The Bible says there's none that understandeth, no, not one. In the spiritual realm, we like sheep, okay? Not only is a sheep dumb, but I'll tell you something else about a sheep. A sheep is pretty defenseless. As a matter of fact, the Bible speaks of as a lamb headed toward the slaughter. Just kind of defenseless. You think of sheep as needing someone to defend them. And folks, that's the way we are. That's the reason why the Apostle Paul had to say to the Corinthians, our sufficiency is of God. That is, we don't have it in and of ourselves. But not only do you think of the defenselessness of a sheep, and not only do you think of the ignorance of a sheep, but I'll tell you something else about a sheep. A sheep doesn't have a good sense of direction. A sheep is easily lost. What does the Bible say? In Isaiah chapter 53, verse 6, all we like sheep have done what? Gone astray. And what did God say about his people in Hosea chapter 11 and verse 7? My people are bent to backsliding from me. You know what that means in plain English? We have a tendency to get away from God. And then you think about the dependency of a sheep. A sheep needs somebody to take care of it. A sheep is so dependent. Mr. Keller, who wrote a book about sheep, said that a sheep sometimes can become what we would call caste, C-A-S-T.

That is, it rolls over sometimes on its back and can't get up. Its paws are all up in the air, and it doesn't have enough athletic ability. It doesn't have enough dexterity just to roll over and get up. And sometimes when lying down, it just finds itself with its paws all up in the air and cannot get back on its feet. Now, in that way, it's vulnerable to the vultures and to the wolves and so forth, but also the gases begin to build up on the inside, and the sheep gets bloated, and before long, the circulation is cut off, and the sheep that's called a cast sheep will die. I think that's what David had in mind when he said, "Why art thou cast down, O my soul?" Oh, we get in a cast position, and the shepherd needs to come and pick the sheep up and put the sheep back on its feet. Has he ever done that for you? I mean, when you were down and couldn't get up, and you couldn't get yourself up. Thank God for the shepherd. You see, listen, folks, we're like sheep. And because we're like sheep, that's why we have a tendency to be stressed. It's not necessarily a compliment to call us a sheep, but it's a fact. We are His people and the sheep of His pasture. Now, having said that, how do you handle stress? Well, I believe verse 2 has a lot to say about how to handle stress. The Lord is my shepherd, I shall not want. He maketh me to lie down in green pastures. He leadeth me beside the still waters. My dear friend, I want to tell you that when you understand that you may be weak like a sheep, but you have a compassionate shepherd, a caring shepherd, and a courageous shepherd. You see, the hireling flees. The good shepherd giveth his life for the sheep. You see, in that same chapter in verse 7, John 10, verse 7, Jesus said, "I am the door of the sheep." You say, is he the shepherd or is he the door? The answer is yes. The shepherd becomes the door. And what Jesus is saying, there's nobody can get to you except he come through me. You like that? Brother, I like that. You see, folks, listen. What you need in order to deal with this stress is number one, security. He maketh me. He leadeth me. I may be weak like a sheep, but he's the strong shepherd. He's the good shepherd. That's the first thing I see in this verse, is security. And that security helps me to deal with stress. I'll tell you what else I see. Not only do I see security, but I see sufficiency. You see, look at it. He maketh me to lie down in brown, withered pastures. Is that it? He leads me beside muddy streams, dried up water brooks. Oh, no. He maketh me to lie down in green pastures. He leadeth me beside the still waters. All I need and more I find in the Lord Jesus Christ. You see, why do we get stressed? Well, we get stressed because we think our needs are not going to be met. And we just say, oh, my goodness, I'm not going to have what I need. You remember that passage over there in Matthew where our Lord is telling us not to worry? And he tells us, he said, what do people worry about? He said, don't worry about what you're going to eat. That's food. And don't worry about what you're going to wear. That's fashion. Don't worry about these things. Food, friends, fame, fortune, fashion, fitness. And that's what people worry about. Jesus said, after all these things do the Gentiles seek. And we said Gentiles, he meant unsaved people. Now, he's not saying these things are not important. He didn't say any of those were not important. But he said what? Seek ye first the kingdom of God and his righteousness. All these things will be added to you. These things don't even take on significance until you have your deepest needs met. You see, what is he talking about when he's talking about green grass and still waters? Do you think he's just talking about having your bank account full? Oh, no. Listen, Psalm 22, Psalm 23, and Psalm 24 are a trinity of psalms. Now, go back to Psalm 22 and look in verse 26. The meek shall eat and be satisfied. What shall they eat? Well, look in the rest of that verse. They shall praise the Lord that seek him. Do you see that? That's the food. They shall praise the Lord that seek him. Look, if you will, in

Verse 29, all they that be fat upon the earth shall eat and worship. Do you see that? All that be fat. God wants healthy sheep. What does the green grass talk about? It's the green pasture of His Word. What do the still waters speak of? The still waters of His Spirit. You're to find, my friend, your satisfaction in Him. And if you don't find your satisfaction in Him, you're going to be stressed. And I'll tell you why you're going to be stressed. Because the deepest needs of your heart will never be met. Remember what Jesus said in Matthew chapter 4, verse 4, man shall not live by bread alone, but by every word that proceedeth out of the mouth of God. That the Bible is to you what bread is to the natural man. And then Jesus said in Matthew chapter 5, verse 6, blessed are they which do hunger and thirst after righteousness, for they shall be filled. Hungering and thirsting after righteousness. Do you know what the word blessed means? Let me tell you what the word blessed means. It's a Greek word, makarios, and it literally means happy, or satisfied, content, to be congratulated, joyful. You can take many words and roll them all into one, and you have the idea of this word, blessed. Now, notice what Jesus said in Matthew chapter 5, verse 6. Blessed are they which do hunger and thirst after righteousness. How many people do you know today that are hungering and thirsting after righteousness? The green pastures of His Word, the still waters of His Spirit. How many people do you know that have a hunger for the Word and a thirst for the Spirit? How many? Well, not many. Now, let me ask you another question. How many happy people do you know? Not many. Now, listen, what He said is this. He did not say, blessed are those who seek after blessedness. Happy are those who seek after happiness. He said, happy are those who seek after righteousness. Let me tell you something. The most unhappy people in the world are the people who are trying to be happy. Did you know that? Proof positive. The next time you go on vacation and go to a resort, look on the faces of those people walking the streets. Generally, the most miserable faces you'll ever see are in resort places. The happiest faces are people who are working in a service station somewhere right at home, or working in an office, or just doing something. But people who seek to be happy generally are not. It's a strange thing. Happiness is something you never find by looking for it. Happiness is something you stumble over on your way to serve Jesus. It's just when you're serving the Lord Jesus Christ, happiness is the byproduct of righteousness. Do you know what unhappiness comes from? Unhappiness comes from self-centeredness and sin. And God has engineered it that way. God so loves you that God has engineered that you would not be happy without Jesus. That's the reason God said to Adam and Eve when they left the Garden of Eden, cursed is the ground for your sake. Not for your judgment, but for your sake. I put a curse on the ground. Thorns and thistles will it bring forth to you. Why? When you pick a rose, you say, ouch. When you walk, you say, ooh. Why? God wants your path to be thorny. God wants your roses to be thorny. Why? The worst thing could ever happen to sinful man would be to have a diseased heart and live in paradise. He'd never know anything was wrong. So God gives us thorns, and God gives us thistles, and God gives us problems, and God gives us heartaches to say, hey, there's something wrong in this world down here. What is wrong is sin, and what is the answer? Righteousness. Now, what most people are trying to do is get rid of the thorns and the thistles, but not deal with the problem that caused them. Suppose you go to the doctor, and you've got a terrible headache, and you've got a fever, and you've got a pain, and you've got swelling. Evidently, there's an infection on the inside. But all the doctor does is give you some strong medicine to kill the pain and reduce the fever, but he never deals with the infection. Now, he's not a good doctor. I want him to kill the pain if he can, but only to help to get at the infection, the problem. Now, folks, people who are trying to be happy are only treating the symptom. If you seek after righteousness, you'll be dealing with infection. Seek righteousness, and then you'll be happy. I mean, then you'll deal with stress. He makes me to lie down in green pastures. That's His Word. He makes me to drink of the still waters. That's His Spirit. What you need is to have the deepest need of your heart and your life met. It is to worship God. It is to drink of the Spirit. It is to feed on the Word of God. That's sufficiency. I mean, the deepest need of your heart will be met only.

only in Jesus. All right? Man shall not live by bread alone, but by every word that proceedeth out of the mouth of God. What did I say? Look, in our good shepherd, A, we have in him security. B, we have in him sufficiency. And C, we then have in him serenity. Serenity. He maketh me to lie down. He maketh me to lie down. Sheep will not lie down until they're content. Have you ever seen so many people hurrying? When I go to the airports, I wonder, where are these people going? I mean, everybody, on the highway, all these people are going this way and all those people coming this way. Why don't they just stay over there? Those people stay over here. Everybody is going, moving. I was reading in the newspaper a while back about an airplane, a fighter plane, and this is not a joke, it literally happened. This plane fired its cannon and was moving so fast it overtook the bullet and shot itself down. Literally. I mean, I had to reread that. I thought that was just putting on, you know. But no, it was moving. The plane was moving faster than the shell. And it literally overtook its own bullet and shot itself down. And a lot of folks I know are doing the same thing. I mean, they're shooting themselves down. They do not take time to slow down, to be still and know that God is God, to have that serenity, that quietness. It's not a sin to be quiet. It's a sin not to be quiet. Let me give you some scripture. Listen to what God says here. Isaiah 30, verse 15. In quietness and confidence shall be your strength. Listen to this. Psalm 46 and verse 10. Be still. Be still. And know that I'm God. Do you know what the sheep is doing when it lies down? It's chewing the cud. A sheep has a second stomach, and it puts that grass, that sweet grass, and that clover, and that alfalfa, it puts that down there in that second stomach. It's loading up, just loading up. Then the shepherd says, now lie down and digest what you've got. And so the sheep brings it back up and begins to chew on it, to taste it. That is when the sheep is growing. That's the most productive time for the sheep, that quiet time, that serenity. Do you know what that is? If that green grass is the Word of God, what is the sheep doing when it's chewing the cud? It's meditating. Meditating. In his law doth he meditate day and night. There's so many scriptures on meditation. Just jot a few of them down. Psalm 1, verses 1 and 2, I talked about that. Psalm 19, 14, let the words of my mouth and the meditation of my heart be acceptable in thy sight, O Lord, my strength and my redeemer. Psalm 104 and verse 34, my meditation of him shall be sweet. I will be glad in the Lord. Psalm 119, verse 15, I will meditate in thy precepts and have respect unto thy ways. Do you know what's wrong with most of us? We don't lie down in the green grass and meditate. Even those of us who study the Word of God, how much time do we take to really, really digest and assimilate what God has given us? I mean, most of us think we've done God a wild favor if we get to church on Sunday, right? And if we can halfway understand what the pastor's saying, fine. When you get home, do you really meditate on what you've heard? When you study God's Word in the morning, do you really have a quiet time? Do you keep a spiritual journal? Do you write down the thoughts that God gives you? Did you know that many of the things that I preach to you are things that God gives me after I've read the Word of God and sit back and think about it? You say, how do people know what's in the Word of God? Where do you get that? Well, one way to get it is to sit back and chew the cud. I mean, sit there and meditate. And if you expect God to give you something, then you ought to have a pen or something to write it down with. You ought to keep a spiritual journal. In his law doth he meditate day and night. You see, some of us are just too busy. If you don't have time to do this, you're too busy. You're going to miss life. John chapter 10 is the Good Shepherd chapter. Jesus said,
I have come that you might have life.

life and have it abundantly. You're going to miss life looking for it. Sometimes I hear people tell young people this, make all the money you can just so you make it honestly. That's not good advice. Because if you make all the money you can, you're going to be making money when you ought to be doing something else. You're going to be making money when you ought to be being quiet alone with God. I'm not against making money. I'm not against business. But I'm trying to tell you folks, you need to stop and prioritize your life. And you know what I think God does with some of us? He makes us to lie down. He makes us to lie down. I mean, we won't do it unless He makes us. David said, before I was afflicted, I went astray. He said in another place, it has been good for me that I have been afflicted. He maketh me to lie down. Well, why don't you just do it yourself? Why don't you just say, never mind, Lord, you don't have to do it that way. I just rather slow down. I want to get quiet. I want to be still. I want to know that Thou art God. How do you deal with stress? Remember, a distressed sheep is a sheep that's not producing wool, it's not producing fat, it's not producing lambs, it's not reproducing. He maketh me to lie down. Why does the shepherd do that? Why? Because he loves the sheep and he wants healthy sheep. The cure for stress? Find in Jesus Christ your security. He's the good shepherd. Find in Him sufficiency, the green pastures. Find in Him serenity. He maketh me to lie down. Can you say, as David said, the Lord is my shepherd? Not a shepherd. We all know that. Can you say, He is my shepherd? If not, may I help you right now, this moment? Would you begin to pray a prayer like this, just out of your heart? Just pray silently but fervently, dear God, I need You and I want You. I want to know You personally. I want my sin forgiven. I want You to live in my heart. I want strength for living. I want to know that I'm going to heaven when I die. Jesus, You're the good shepherd. You died for this lost sheep. You paid for my sin. Thank You for paying for my sin. Thank You that You love me so much. Now, Jesus, come into my heart. Forgive my sin. Save me, Jesus. Did you ask Him? Then by faith, according to the promise of His Word,

0: friend forever. And now, Lord Jesus, I will live for you the rest of my life. And help me never, ever to be ashamed of you. In your name I pray. Amen.
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0: ask these questions. Who is going to heaven and how do you get there? And you'll get any variety of responses. Some people will say, oh, everybody goes to heaven. Then others might narrow it down to only if the good outweighs their bad. And then other people might lean into the thought that heaven is really a fictional place. It was just kind of thought up and taught to soothe the sting of death over the centuries. Well, up next, Dr. Youssef invites you into the pages of the Bible, where Jesus himself specifically tackles the subject of heaven as he traveled and taught along the dusty roads of Galilee. This is part of his series, Enduring Wisdom, where Dr. Youssef gives a biblical look right at the heart of our Heavenly Father. To begin this episode of Leading the Way, here now is Dr. Youssef taking you into the truth of God's Word.
1: And our passage for today in Luke 13, beginning at verse 23, some unknown person asks Jesus, Lord, will those who are saved be few? Listen carefully to the question. It's a profound one. And in verse 24 of Luke 13, Jesus does not really answer the question, but he tells the man the very essence of the Christian faith. Listen to me, this is very important, particularly today when we have so many people who claim to be Christians, so many people who claim to be followers of Jesus. They could be living in open sin and open rebellion against God and against His Word, but then nonetheless they call themselves Christians. That is why this passage is of vital importance. Who goes to heaven? Well, the answer to the question is the true essence of the Christian faith, and is found in our passage for today, Luke chapter 13, beginning at verse 22. Now, I'm just going to tell you one thing, and I'm going to repeat that. This is the last days in the life of our Lord. He was making his journey through Jerusalem. It takes an hour and a half by car, but our Lord walked it day after day, through the villages, through the towns. He knew this is the last moment for people to hear him calling them and inviting them to come and repent and believe in him. And so as he continues in that journey, someone asked him, Lord, are only a few people going to be saved? The question that this man asked Jesus has been asked by millions of people in a million different ways. The way this man asked the question, will those who be saved are few? It's very intriguing way of asking the question. And Jesus does not give him percentages. He does not give him numbers. He does not say small or many. But Jesus, in effect, left us all without a doubt that those who are going to enter heaven will be those who are willing to surrender their sin to Jesus. That those who are willing to surrender their pride and their desire for self-salvation, only those who surrender their self-righteousness, only those who surrender their self-will, only those whose vehicle that will take them to heaven is the blood of Jesus Christ. In Romans 5:9, the apostle tells us, since therefore we are justified by his blood, by who? We shall be saved from the wrath of God through him. The only people who are going to make it to heaven are those who have repented of their sins, who have grieved over their sins, have surrendered their sins, and been washed by the blood of the Lord Jesus Christ. The question this unknown man asked here in verse 23 is a genuine question, is a real question. Don't dismiss it. It's a real, real, genuine question on the part of this person. Why? Because, you see, the Jews in the time of Jesus, those who are listening, those who were there, expected that when the Messiah come, he will save their nation, and that's it. That's it. Nobody else. That's it. Remember, as I told you, Jesus was on his way to die on that cross, to be crucified and shed his blood for the sins of every repentant sinner. And so Jesus' answer was, make every effort to enter through the narrow gate, because many will tell you that they will try,

They will try. Yes, Jesus said they will try. So many people who think that they're going to go to heaven with all of their baggage, and they will give you a variety of reasons as why they think they're going to heaven. If you ask them, they say, because I go to Mass every Sunday, or I take communion every Sunday, or because they keep their church rituals on a ceremony, or because God just is a good, cool Jesus who's going to let everybody in, or I like the Jesus who's a cool guy. No, no, no, beloved, listen to me. Jesus' original hearers who were listening to him, they thought that by virtue of their birth, by virtue of their ethnicity, by virtue of the fact that they are physically the descendant of Abraham, that they are a shoe-in into heaven. And Jesus disabuses them of this. Hear me right, please. Jesus is not teaching salvation by works. Never, never, never. Far from it. In fact, he's saying the very act of humble repentance before God, the very act of self-denial, is a clear indication of salvation. I believe very few people can say with John the Baptist, I must decrease and he must increase. Nothing in me, all of him. Or like the song says, nothing in my hand I bring. Or like the other song that says, nothing but the blood of Jesus. What about you? What about you? What about the person who says, well, I've done some good things. Oh, that belongs to the wide gate. What about the person who says, I hope that my good is going to outweigh my bad. Oh, no, no, no. That belongs to the wide gate. What about the person who says, but I went to church every time the doors are open. That belongs to the wide gate. What about the person that I have done lots of charitable work. That belongs to the wide gate. What about the person who said, I follow Pastor Smellfungus, and he said that it's okay to do this and that on the other thing. No, no, no. With him, you belong to the wide gate. The word strive is the Greek word agazonomai, from which we get the word agonize. And beloved, listen to me. If you do not experience agony of soul that leads to repentance, if you do not take up your cross on a daily basis and follow Jesus, if you do not know what it means to daily die to self, if you do not know what self-sacrifice is, you could be heading for the wide gate, not the narrow one. If you have embraced Christianity because somebody told you that this is the way to prosper in this life, or because this is the way you get some cheap salvation, or because this is the way you can develop self-esteem, then it is time to cry to the Lord, show me your way. Look at verses 24 and 25. It is a picture of those who will be protesting on this final day of judgment for those who will not make it to heaven. But we participated at communion. We participated in Mass. But we went to church at Christmas and Easter. But we believed in the Jesus, good man. But we believe that Jesus is a great prophet. But we believe that Jesus is a wonderful teacher. We like Jesus' teaching. We try to live by the golden rules. Will not work. That will not work. That will not work. Let me ask you this. Have you ever asked yourself the question whether you are a truly authentic believer of the Lord Jesus Christ? Not just believe in Jesus, but believe Jesus and take him at his word. Verse 28 all the way to 30, there are some on the most powerful verses in all of the Gospels, because in these verses, Jesus reveals a very surprise explanation and a very vivid description of hell. I know some of you probably are asking right now, what is this thing about Abraham, Isaac, and people from the East and the West? Listen to me very carefully. In the Old Testament, people were saved by looking forward 2,000 years. They're looking forward to the day when Jesus

Jesus comes, dies on a cross, and rises again. Every one of the prophets have predicted him. In fact, that is why Jesus said, Abraham, remember this, 2,000 years before Jesus, Abraham saw my day and rejoiced. How did he see Jesus' day? By faith. And everyone from Abraham on that is saved in the Old Testament is saved by faith, by looking forward to the coming of the Messiah and dying on that cross for their sin and rising again by faith. How are the New Testament people are saved after Christ? By that same faith, the same faith. We look back by faith. 2,000 years ago, by faith, we look back to the cross of Christ and the shedding of his blood for my sins and your sins, and then rising again with the power of his omnipotence. That's why the book of Revelation said they're going to be from every tribe and every nation, every tongue. They're going to be coming from every corner of the globe, and they're going to be participating with Abraham, Isaac, and Jacob at the kingdom of God, at the marriage supper of the Lamb. But those who are so close, those who are physical descendants of Abraham and yet rejected Jesus, they will be in agony. My beloved friends, you know, as I get on the road and I meet so many of you, and you tell me how long you have been watching or listening to Leading the Way for years, and you've wanted to give financially in support of this ministry and our global impact for the gospel of Jesus Christ, but you haven't been able to focus on it or take the time to just write the check or go online and make the donation. Now, I'd like to ask you to stop and do that right now. Our ministry together is more important now than ever before. Our greatest opportunity to make a real lasting impact and difference for the cause of Christ is now. And as you know, this is my labor of love. I have no financial consideration with Leading the Way whatsoever. I give it all of my time now, full time, literally. So would you join me in worshiping the Lord through giving? Souls will be in heaven because of our partnership. I encourage you to give right now. You won't regret it. In fact, it will bring you great joy to know that your dollars are impacting lives. 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That's ltw.org. Thank you in advance. God bless. Now, I want you to use your imagination here just for a little bit. Just use your imagination with me for a minute. Now, these Pharisees, they kept all of the external trappings of the religion. They kept all the external ones. They saw all the religious rituals, but they're heading for hell. While repentant prostitutes and robbers and criminals, when they repent of their sins, they'll be saved and end up in the kingdom of God, in the kingdom of heaven. It's mind-boggling, let me tell you. It's mind-boggling. Here are the most agonizing words. I don't know you. I don't know you. Verse 28. It's a place of weeping and gnashing of teeth. Far from focusing his hearers or on his hearers' self-fulfillment, self-actualization, ambitions, desire for health, wealth, and prosperity in this life, far from it, far from it, far from it. That's what preachers are preaching in pulpits today, but that's not the focus of Jesus. Jesus is calling them to have an eternal perspective. He's calling them to pay attention to hell. Look at verses 31 and 32, 33 with me, please. There's an exhibit A of the Pharisees' hypocrisy here. You know, from the moment of his birth, Jesus is being targeted for killing. I mean, Satan wanted to kill Jesus as he was a baby. Remember Herod sent, killed all the babies in Bethlehem? I mean, from day one, from the day he was born. They wanted to kill him. They wanted to kill the sinless, the only sinless, perfect, absolute, righteous, holy, compassionate, generous, and benevolent Jesus. In verse 31, the first glance when you read that and you think,
oh, these Pharisees,

these hypocrites really are concerned about Jesus. I mean, they hated Jesus. They didn't want to kill Jesus, but they, you think they were concerned about him. That they were trying to be compassionate about Jesus. Said, get out of here, get out of here. Herod wants to kill you. But Jesus was not going to be fooled by their pretending to be concerned for him. He knew that he was going to Jerusalem. He's on his way to Jerusalem for the purpose of dying. He is the Lamb of God who takes away the sin of the world. But listen to me. But even the gentle lamb is suspicious of wolves when they pretend to be concerned for the lamb's safety. Think about it. What does our wise Lord say to that? Let me give you a message that you can take to Herod. Go and tell that fox. Translation. Go and tell this conniving, worthless rat. That's a Yusuf translation. I will cast demons and I'll heal the sick on my own schedule. I will accomplish my goal on my own timetable. I will do the will of my Father until the time is up. I will do what I came from heaven to do until it's accomplished. I will go to Jerusalem on my own terms. I will go to the cross on my own terms. I will pay for the wages of every repentant sinner on my Father's watch. I will accomplish all things according to the counsel of my will. I will lay my life down for my sheep by the sovereign determination of the will of the Father. I fear no threats of those who think that they can stop me. I will not be intimidated by those who think they have power over me. I will not be silenced or pushed around by those who think that they are powerful. As it is, I'm heading for Jerusalem. I know what awaits me there. I know what I'm going to accomplish there. I know it's in Jerusalem where the prophets have been persecuted and killed, and I am going there. Beloved, make no mistake about it. Make no mistake about it. Herod did not kill Jesus. Pontius Pilate did not kill Jesus. Judas Iscariot with his betrayal did not kill Jesus. Caiaphas the high priest did not kill Jesus. It was the Father's will that his Son die on that cross to redeem repentant sinners. Jesus is the one who took himself to that cross. And he said in the Gospel of John, he said, I have authority to take it up. I have authority to lay it down, but I'm going to lay it down because that is the way I'm going to redeem and ransom my children. All these people from Herod to Pontius Pilate to Judas to the high priest, all they will pay for their guilt. They'll be judged for that. But God, in his sovereign will, decided that Jesus will die on that cross to pay for the wages of my sin and the punishment of your sin and the sin of everyone who will repent and turn to him. And then on the third day, he will vindicate him by raising him up with every ounce of his omnipotence out of the grave. And beloved, I've been to Israel many times. Every time I go and look, the tomb is empty. Our God is not only sovereign, is not our holy God, but don't ever forget, the other side of the coin is that he's a compassionate God. He's a compassionate God. He's gracious God. Look at verses 34 and 35. I hope that when you go home that you read those words again and again and again and again. Just read and feel the incredible passion of the Lord Jesus Christ. And his passion about those who have rejected his message, have rejected his salvation, who have rejected his truth. This is, of course, an agrarian image. Agrarian image. And I grew up in a culture where I could see with my own eyes when the hen takes her brood under her wings. And this is a constant biblical

0: theme. When Jesus cried, "Jerusalem, Jerusalem," and this double mention is always for emphasis, always like when Jesus said, "Simon, Simon, the devil wants to sift you as wheat," or when he said, "Martha, Martha, oh, Jerusalem, despite of all your past sins and your persecuting and killing of the prophets, I still long for you to repent and turn to me." This deep longing on the heart of Jesus, he wanted them to repent from their false religion and come to under his wings. In fact, that imagery of the wings of God is repeated in the Psalms a great deal, many times. In fact, let me give just examples. In Psalm 17:8, "Keep me as the apple of your eye, hide me in the shadow of your wings." In Psalm 36:7, "How priceless is your unfailing love, both high and low among men, find refuge in the shadow of your wings." And in Psalm 61:4, "I long to dwell in your tent forever and take refuge in the shelters of your wings." This is just a few examples. I could go on. It is only under his wings can you find refuge, sustenance, warmth, and security. All other so-called securities, they are temporary and shallow at best. Finally comes the grand finale of the prophecy. "Behold, your house will be left desolate." Oh. When people set their wills to reject him, listen to me, God finally respects their will. He will. Just as he accepted Jerusalem's rejection of him as their Messiah. This is the city where the temple of God was. Think about this. This represented the presence of God. Yes, that too will crumble. You know, and I know, that on 70 AD, that was just 36 years, 37 years after Jesus uttered those words, Jerusalem was razed to the ground. The prophecy of Jesus was fulfilled with meticulous precision. And beloved, the return of Christ and the judgment of God will be fulfilled, as it is says, with meticulous precision. For those who have rejected Jesus and created the Jesus in their own image, not the Jesus of the Bible, they will face consequences. I pray to God not one person could ever be among those. And that is why I'm going to lead us in a prayer right now. And if there's a single person listening to me and is not even certain of their eternal life, they've been overriding the voice of God again and again and again, this may be the last chance to hear and respond to the call and the invitation. Will you say, "Lord Jesus, I invite you as my only Savior, as my only Redeemer. My only justification is your blood. Come into my life." The scripture said when you do that, you can be absolutely sure. Jesus said, "Those whom the Father gives me, I'll lose none." You can be absolutely sure that the Holy Spirit will come and dwell in your heart.
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0: NBC News Radio, I'm Scott Carr. Student protests in France have become a national crisis, with hundreds of schools forced to close and more than 5,000 taken into police custody. The largest student protest France has seen in several decades started as a demonstration in support of striking teachers at a suburban high school near Paris. Reports say students, teachers, and police alike have all suffered injuries. Krista Pike is awake and speaking after her botched execution last week in Tennessee left her in a hospital. That from her attorneys, Pike had been intubated and on a ventilator as she remains at a Nashville hospital. Pike survived two doses of pentobarbital during Wednesday's failed execution. A major investment in a submarine parts facility in Baltimore has been unveiled today by President Trump. It's a $3.7 billion investment from defense contractor Anduril in a Baltimore shipyard to make parts for Virginia-class submarines. Scott Carr, NBC News Radio.
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2: Grace. The book of Job teaches us about grace. When he blesses Job, he doesn't bless a perfect man, he blesses an imperfect man. If he were perfect, he wouldn't be repenting.
3: When are we going to get it? You don't have to earn it.
2: Sometimes you just be downright selfish, and he still blesses.
4: Sometimes God never answers our hardest question. And somehow, even in the uncertainty, we find that's enough. Job spent crisis after crisis asking why. And when God finally spoke, he didn't explain. God didn't defend himself. He simply revealed who he is. And somehow, that changed everything for Job. Today, on Insight for Living, Chuck Swindoll brings our study of Job to a close and shows us how a man who lost everything came to trust the God who gives no easy answers. Chuck titled his message, What Job Teaches Us About Our God.
2: Job is set through God's lecture, which began in chapter 38 and 39, went into chapter 40, chapter 41, and he never answers the question. He escorts Job around the universe and introduces him to several of the animals of the field and the birds of the air, but he doesn't answer Job's questions. And remarkably, at the end of the book, Job is submitting to this God, this heavenly Father who permitted, even allowed, all of these things to occur. And yet he submits. Surely he knows some things of God that we need to know as well, without having all of our questions answered. Verse 1, chapter 42. Then Job answered the Lord and said, I know that you can do all things. Number one in a list of seven, there is nothing God cannot do. Having heard and having realized the limitless power of his infinite God, Job puts his observation and realization into the simplest of terms: you can do all things. There is nothing God cannot do. There's a second, and I find it at the end of verse 2, no purpose of yours can be thwarted. It is impossible to restrain or nullify God's purposes. God's intentions can neither be altered nor disrupted. What he purposes will transpire without delay, without hindrance, and without failure. Which brings us to a third. God's plans are beyond our understanding and too deep to explain. God's plans are beyond our understanding and too deep to explain. See how Job puts it in verse 3? I have declared that which I did not understand, things too wonderful for me, which I

did not know. That took some humility to say that. Hear now, and I will speak. I will ask you. If you ask me to give you the core message of the book of Job, I'd give you chapter 42 and verse 3. Coming to an understanding that God's plans are beyond our understanding and too deep to explain. Number 4. Only through God's instruction are we able to humble ourselves and rest. Only through God's instruction are we able to humble ourselves and rest. Where do I get that? Into verse 4, down through verse 6. I will ask you and you instruct me. Oh God, I will ask you. You reveal to me whatever it is I need to know about yourself and about these circumstances. I have heard of you with the hearing of the ear. Now my eye sees you. Therefore, I've got an argument. Nope. Therefore, I retract and repent, and there's no force. He says, you instruct me, and as a result of your instruction, I will willingly submit and accept it. Remember my comment about repentance? Contrite heart makes no demands and has no expectations. Makes no demands and has no expectations. Job has no demands and makes and has no expectations. Now then, number 5. When the day of reckoning arrives, God is always fair. When the day of reckoning arrives, God is always fair. Remember my comment earlier when we looked at this thought, all God's accounts are not settled at the end of the month? It applies here. Patiently and with great long suffering, God has been listening and taking note of who is saying what. Not one idle word slips by his attention. He knows who spoke what. He knows where error started and stopped. He knows who spoke truth and why. He deals with wrongdoers at the time of his final accounting, and it's in his timetable. He blesses the one who has walked with him in his timetable. He forgives those who bring their offerings and offer them fully and sincerely, and he restores Job, who prayed for his friends and prayed for them greatly with an open heart. Put in the margin of your Bible, Hebrews 6:10, God is not unjust to forget. Eugene Peterson in The Message renders that God doesn't miss anything. Hebrews 6:10. Now, some of you have been terribly abused. You have been victims of the worst kind of mistreatment. You have been taken advantage of. You have, whether young or middle age, whatever the age, you have been treated unfairly. Every person in this room has that in common. So have I. Every one of us could give stories of abuse and neglect and misrepresentation and unfair treatment. God does not forget. He just doesn't march to our timetable. I mean, I wanted God to zap Eliphaz at the moment he said that stupid thing to Job. He's waded through all of these speeches and now finally says, Eliphaz, Bildad, Zophar, you're out to lunch. Or, you know, that's kind of a Swindoll paraphrase. He tells them they're wrong. You didn't speak correctly of me as my servant Job. Job hadn't heard until now that he's spoken correctly. See how it appears in verse 7? After the Lord had spoken these words to Job, the Lord said to Eliphaz the Temanite, my wrath is kindled against you and against your two friends because you've not spoken of me what is right as my servant. God heard. He heard. He didn't say anything at the time, but he heard it. He is not unjust to forget one idle word. He did not overlook one wrong act committed against you. He knows his plan. His plan is unfolding. It's not a mistaken plan. It's not a frustrated plan where God sits on the edge of heaven biting his nails, wondering what he's going to do with that wrong individual. He knows exactly what he's going to do, but he's going to do it at his time.

Job sees that now. So Job, rather than looking at his friends saying, see there, I told you it was wrong, he doesn't do that. There's none of that in Job's heart. That's why when God says, I'm going to have Job pray for you, Job says, Heavenly Father, and he begins his prayer for his friends. Friends who wronged him, who added to his suffering. How could he do that? He realizes that the day of reckoning has come. He submitted to that. Now, therefore, he says, take 7 bulls and rams, and my servant Job will offer up a burnt offering. And that's exactly what Job does. Job prays for his friends. God doesn't miss anything. Number 6, it's getting better. No one can be compared to God when it comes to blessings. Verses 11 to 15. Well, let's put 10 in there with it. 10 through 15. No one can be compared to God when it comes to blessing. The Lord restored the fortunes, verse 10 of Job, when he prayed for his friends. The Lord increased all that Job had twofold. Had his brothers and sisters and his family come back, at a family reunion, we looked at this. They all gave him money. Verse 12, the Lord blessed the latter days of Job more than his beginning. 13, he had 7 sons and 3 daughters. He names them, and the blessing falls even on the daughters as well, I'm sure, as the sons. No one can be compared to God when it comes to blessings. Did you miss the words? The end of verse 9, mark it. The Lord accepted. Beginning of verse 10, the Lord restored. End of verse 10, the Lord increased. Beginning of verse 12, the Lord blessed. Those are words of grace. Accepted, restored, increased, blessed. Now let me warn you of something. Because you're conditioned, as I have been for so many years of my life, you're conditioned in this cynical world because of the fallout of our cynical society. You and I are programmed to think it's cool to rush by words like this and to hurry on to the words that are negative. Heavy trials, mold in your house, fractured families, high rate of divorce, economic woes, the homeless, the broken hearts, the brutal crimes, the drug abuse, the disasters, the premature deaths, the loss of jobs, on and on. That's what makes the evening news. They never say, now tomorrow night we'll have just good news. They say, tomorrow night, you think this was bad, tomorrow we have an expose. And you go, what channel? What time is that coming on? And the expose ends with, you think this expose was bad? Wait till we show you that expose. You will not, that's tomorrow night. Now you watch in tomorrow night. I mean, even the weatherman says partly cloudy. Never says mainly sunny. It's partly cloudy. It may rain. Never says it probably won't. And furthermore, he's wrong. And by the way, who does God bless? Job. Job. Chapter 3, he cursed the day he was born. Chapter 3, he resented the fact he didn't die when he was placed on his mother's breast. Chapter 3, at the end, he says, I am not at peace. I am not restful. In other words, I resent what has happened. That's Job, who is wonderfully blessed at the end of the book. Why? Grace, grace, grace, grace, grace, grace, grace, grace. We don't get it. We don't get it. You work hard, you get a promotion. You work harder, you get a bigger promotion. You work super hard, you run the company. Then you can take advantage of people who work and work hard and work super hard. That's the way the society thinks. Grace comes along and says, you're sick today, I'm going to bless you mightily. You're not doing too well, I'm going to bless you greatly. You blew it, I'm still going to bless you, because grace doesn't wait for works to catch up. I preached that sermon last week and poured myself into that one like I poured myself into this one. And you might think, boy, he must live a fabulous life. Well, let me just tell you, before you go that way, I went to grocery stores today, and one of our things on the list was eggs. I wanted to get them in the cart and get them home before Ken Cooper caught me buying eggs, and so I quickly put them in the bag, and I got home, and I got bags of groceries. You know, why do you carry all of them? And you get the door, you go...

To get the door, you shoving the door open, and you walk in and boom, guess what bag drops? Right. So I go, oh my. And I reach down and I get, Cynthia's in the other room working and doesn't know any about this, and I'm at the counter and I'm feeling sorry for myself. I'm doing all of this and I'm getting the eggs, and I lift a little tray that holds the eggs in the refrigerator out. I think there's no eggs. And so there's one in there, and I, boom. So there's now egg on the floor. And so I get down and clean that up, and I'm thinking, well, it's good. I looked in the box. I think, well, it didn't break any. So I lift an egg out, and not only had it broken, boom, it comes down all over me. And I totally lost it. At that moment, I lost it. Totally. You could have heard me three doors away. And my wife walks in and says, is there something wrong? Or can I help? No! I've got it! So I'm down cleaning it up. You know what? I didn't deserve to live through the night. But you know what? I woke up this morning wonderfully blessed. Grace, grace, grace, grace, grace. The book of Job teaches us about grace. When he blesses Job, he doesn't bless a perfect man, he blesses an imperfect man. If he were perfect, he wouldn't be repenting. If he said the right thing, he wouldn't be retracting. When are we going to get it? You don't have to earn it. You don't have to work real hard and hold your breath for 5 minutes and go straight home. You don't have to, you know, give a dollar to every homeless person. And you don't have to just have your heart broken over every sad story. Sometimes you just be downright selfish, and he still blesses. We wouldn't. We say, you do that again. You sleep outside. You think Nebuchadnezzar had it bad. Wait till I deal with you. Why? Because we don't get grace. We don't get it. Job is beside himself. Whew, the boys are gone. Next thing he knows, there's a knock on his door, and there's a couple of guys who need work, and they know three other guys, and before you know, he's got his family there, and he's got the money, and he hires them, and he looks up, and the camels are coming back, and the donkeys, and they're all building his buildings, and the house is getting rebuilt. And the wife says to him one morning, hey, buddy, you and I are going to be parents. She does it 10 times. Stop, Lord, stop. It's enough. Number 7. After all this, Job lived 140 years and saw his sons and his grandsons, 4 generations. And then finally, he died. An old man and full of days. Isn't that great? Here we go. Only God can fill our final years with divine music that frees us to live above our circumstances. Only God can fill our final years with divine music that frees us to live above our circumstances. It frees us. Frees us. When I have ceased to break my wings against the faltiness of things, wrote Sarah Teasdale, and learned that compromises wait behind each hardly open gate, when I can look life in the eyes, grown calm and very coldly wise, life will have given me the truth and taken in exchange my youth. Job has truth. Job is freed. Freed from the prison of fears. Freed from the tiny cell of limited thinking and negative attitudes. He's freed from grudges. He's freed from
a works theology. He's freed. He's free. Free at last.

Praise God Almighty. He's free, and he lives to over 200 years of age. Kids, grandkids, great-grandkids, all around him. And he can hardly remember when he got the boils back so many years ago. That's music. It's music that only God can bring. Some struggling with dementia, old age is not kind to the body. Some battling a loss of memory. Some physically unable to keep up, feeling shelved when they were once engaged in life in the fast lane. And they live full of days. Only God can do that. Remember the film, The Shawshank Redemption? It's a great film that makes you think, lifts you beyond the prison cells of those men. Tim Robbins plays the part of Andy, and he's with the other prisoners struggling along with him. He carves chessmen from stone, you may remember, and petitions the state for books for the prison library and helps inmates get their high school diploma. These are just a few of the ways that he held on to his humanity. One other way cost him 2 weeks in solitary confinement, you may remember. He gains access to the prison's public address system and plays a record of great music for all the prison to hear for the first time. As the music streams through the washrooms and the prison yard, the inmates stop and stand transfixed. The actor Morgan Freeman, playing the part of Red, has been the narrator of the story, and he says this about that moment. I have no idea to this day what those two Italian ladies were singing about. Truth is, I don't want to know. Some things are best left unsaid. I'd like to think they were singing about something so beautiful it can't be expressed in words and makes your heart ache because of it. I tell you, those voices soared higher and farther than anybody in the great place dared to dream. It's like some beautiful bird flapped into Alexander's cage and made those walls dissolve away. And for the briefest of moments, every last man in Shawshank felt free. That's what the music of God does for you when you end your life well. You're free at last. Let's bow together. Our journey with Job has come to an end, but our friendship will go on for a lifetime. Job dies an old man and full of years. He finally, truly came to know the living God. It wasn't in spite of his pain, it was because of it. The pain drove him, surrendered and silent before his God. And he trusted him. As I invite you to trust him, whatever may be the prison of your circumstances, let God be God. Remind yourself faithfully and regularly you are one dependent soul, not in charge. Limited, sinful, needy. And remember the cross. That's where we first saw the light and the burden rolled away. Come to him today. Listen to the music.

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It's a love song that invites you in. Thank you, Father, for your faithful care. We even thank you for your mysterious ways. We entrust to you these lessons we've begun to learn. Thank you for our friend whom we've met in this book, for the things he has taught us, more importantly, what he has modeled.

0: 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Dog. 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Giraffe.
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Blessed are the poor in spirit, for theirs is the kingdom of heaven. Blessed are those who mourn, for they will be comforted. Blessed are the meek, for they will inherit the earth. Blessed are those who hunger and thirst for righteousness, for they will be filled. Blessed are the merciful, for they will be shown mercy. Blessed are the pure in heart, for they will see God. Blessed are the peacemakers, for they will be called sons of God. Blessed are those who are persecuted because of righteousness, for theirs is the kingdom of heaven. Matthew chapter 5, verses 3 through 10.